0: life.
1: Right.
0: Because he saw the individual. And I would urge, by the way, any of our audience, I just finished going through Alexander Solzhenitsyn's book, Gulag Archipelago. Mm-hmm. It's in English, of course.

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There's plenty to meditate on, not only from his life, but his writings. Also, if you want to find out more about what we're doing with Blessed Fulton J. Sheen, just go to EWTN.com/Sheen. EWTN.com/Sheen. You can find a lot there about Blessed Fulton. We'll be back in a couple of minutes. We'll have some more with Dr. Bunsen, so please stay with us.

0: encounter the mysteries of our faith with the Blessed Archbishop Fulton J. Sheen Glass Bead Rosary and Holy Card. Both the Rosary and the Laminated Holy Card feature images of Archbishop Sheen and reflect his devotion to the Blessed Mother. Both are wonderful ways to honor the Church's newest blessed. 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

0: In the name of the Father, and of the Son, and of the Holy Spirit.
1: Amen.
0: I would like to welcome you all to this Holy Rosary, which is going to be broadcast on the internet, EWTN, Salt and Light Media. Wherever you are, whether in Lourdes or far abroad, let us join together in prayer. Since the apparitions of the Blessed Virgin Mary to Saint Bernadette in this very place, millions, including many saints and popes, have come to pray and ask for God's mercy. Let us join together in praying the glorious mysteries of the Rosary, asking the Virgin Mary, Mother of Mercy, to comfort and heal us of our infirmities, both spiritual and corporal. The prayer requests which we've received from you over the internet and social networks have been placed in a box which is now going to be laid on the altar of the grotto. May the Virgin Mary grant courage and hope to those in need.

0: I believe in God, the Father Almighty, creator of heaven and earth, and in Jesus Christ, his only Son, our Lord, who was conceived by the Holy Spirit, born of the Virgin Mary, suffered under Pontius Pilate, was crucified, died, and was buried. He descended into hell. On the third day he arose again from the dead. He ascended into heaven and is seated at the right hand of the Father. From there he will come to judge the living and the dead. I believe in the Holy Spirit, the Holy Catholic Church, the communion of saints, the forgiveness of sins, the resurrection of the body, and life everlasting.
1: Amen.
0: Let us now pray for our Holy Father, Pope Leo, and for his intentions. Our Father, who art in heaven, hallowed be thy name. Thy kingdom come, thy will be done on earth as it is in heaven.
1: Give us this day our daily bread, and forgive us our trespasses, as we forgive those who trespass against us. And lead us not into temptation, but deliver us from evil. Amen.
0: Hail Mary, full of grace, the Lord is with thee. Blessed art thou among women, and blessed is the fruit of thy womb, Jesus.
1: Holy Mary, Mother of God, pray for us sinners, now and at the hour of our death. Amen.
0: Hail Mary, full of grace, the Lord is with thee. Blessed art thou among women, and blessed is the fruit of thy womb, Jesus.
1: Holy Mary, Mother of God, pray for us sinners, now and at the hour of our death. Amen.
0: Hail Mary, full of grace, the Lord is with thee. Blessed art thou among women, and blessed is the fruit of thy womb, Jesus.
1: Holy Mary, Mother of God, pray for us sinners, now and at the hour of our death. Amen.
0: Glory be to the Father, and to the Son, and to the Holy Spirit.
1: As it was in the beginning, is now, and ever shall be, world without end. Amen.
0: The first glorious mystery, the resurrection of the Lord. From the Gospel according to St. Luke. And the angel said to the women, "Why do you look for the living among the dead? He is not here, but has risen. Remember how he told you, while he was still in Galilee, that the Son of Man must be handed over to the hands of sinners and be crucified, and on the third day rise again." O Lord, we pray for all those who participate in the proclamation of the gospel by their words and actions. And through the intercession of your Holy Mother, we pray for the grace of faith.
2: Our Father, who art in heaven, hallowed be thy name. Thy kingdom come, thy will be done, on earth as it is in heaven.
1: Give us this day our daily bread, and forgive us our trespasses, as we forgive those who trespass against us. And lead us not into temptation, but deliver us from evil. Amen.
2: Hail Mary, full of grace, the Lord is with thee. Blessed art thou among women, and blessed is the fruit of thy womb, Jesus.
1: Holy Mary, Mother of God, pray for us sinners, now and at the hour of our death. Amen.
2: Hail Mary, full of grace, the Lord is with thee. Blessed art thou among women, and blessed is the fruit of thy womb, Jesus.
1: Holy Mary, Mother of God, pray for us sinners, now and at the hour of our death. Amen.
2: Hail Mary, full of grace, the Lord is with thee. Blessed art thou among women, and blessed is the fruit of thy womb, Jesus.
1: Holy Mary, Mother of God, pray for us sinners, now and at the hour of our death. Amen.
2: Hail Mary, full of grace, the Lord is with thee. Blessed art thou among women, and blessed is the fruit of thy womb, Jesus.
1: Holy Mary, Mother of God, pray for us sinners, now and at the hour of our death. Amen.
2: Hail Mary, full of grace, the Lord is with thee. Blessed art thou among women, and blessed is the fruit of thy womb, Jesus.
1: Holy Mary, Mother of God, pray for us sinners, now and at the hour of our death. Amen.
2: Hail Mary, full of grace, the Lord is with thee. Blessed art thou among women, and blessed is the fruit of thy womb, Jesus.
1: Holy Mary, Mother of God, pray for us sinners, now and at the hour of our death. Amen.
2: Hail Mary, full of grace, the Lord is with thee. Blessed art thou among women, and blessed is the fruit of thy womb, Jesus.
1: Holy Mary, Mother of God, pray for us sinners, now and at the hour of our death. Amen.
2: Hail Mary, full of grace, the Lord is with thee. Blessed art thou among women, and blessed is the fruit of thy womb, Jesus.
1: Holy Mary, Mother of God, pray for us sinners, now and at the hour of our death. Amen.
2: Hail Mary, full of grace, the Lord is with thee. Blessed art thou among women, and blessed is the fruit of thy womb, Jesus.
1: Holy Mary, Mother of God, pray for us sinners, now and at the hour of our death. Amen.
2: Hail Mary, full of grace, the Lord is with thee. Blessed art thou among women, and blessed is the fruit of thy womb, Jesus.
1: Holy Mary, Mother of God, pray for us sinners, now and at the hour of our death. Amen.
2: Glory be to the Father, and to the Son, and to the Holy Spirit.
1: As it was in the beginning, is now, and ever shall be, world without end. Amen.
2: O Mary, conceived without sin,
1: pray for us who have recourse to thee.
0: The second glorious mystery, the Ascension of the Lord. From the Gospel according to St. Luke. Then Jesus led his disciples out to Bethany, and with hands upraised, blessed them, and was taken up to heaven. Lord, we pray for all those who are discouraged and desperate, and we ask you through the intercession of your Holy Mother, the grace of hope.
3: Our Father, who art in heaven, hallowed be thy name. Thy kingdom come, thy will be done, on earth as it is in heaven.
1: Give us this day our daily bread, and forgive us our trespasses, as we forgive those who trespass against us. And lead us not into temptation, but deliver us from evil. Amen.
3: Hail Mary, full of grace, the Lord is with thee. Blessed art thou among women, and blessed is the fruit of thy womb, Jesus.

0: Amen.
1: Hail Mary, full of grace, the Lord is with thee. Blessed art thou among women, and blessed is the fruit of thy womb, Jesus.
0: Holy Mary, Mother of God, pray for us sinners, now and at the hour of our death. Amen.
1: Hail Mary, full of grace, the Lord is with thee. Blessed art thou among women, and blessed is the fruit of thy womb, Jesus.
0: Holy Mary, Mother of God, pray for us sinners, now and at the hour of our death. Amen.
1: Hail Mary, full of grace, the Lord is with thee. Blessed art thou among women, and blessed is the fruit of thy womb, Jesus.
0: Holy Mary, Mother of God, pray for us sinners, now and at the hour of our death. Amen.
1: Hail Mary, full of grace, the Lord is with thee. Blessed art thou among women, and blessed is the fruit of thy womb, Jesus.
0: Holy Mary, Mother of God, pray for us sinners, now and at the hour of our death. Amen.
1: Hail Mary, full of grace, the Lord is with thee. Blessed art thou among women, and blessed is the fruit of thy womb, Jesus.
0: Holy Mary, Mother of God, pray for us sinners, now and at the hour of our death. Amen.
1: Hail Mary, full of grace, the Lord is with thee. Blessed art thou among women, and blessed is the fruit of thy womb, Jesus.
0: Holy Mary, Mother of God, pray for us sinners, now and at the hour of our death. Amen.
1: Hail Mary, full of grace, the Lord is with thee. Blessed art thou among women, and blessed is the fruit of thy womb, Jesus.
0: Holy Mary, Mother of God, pray for us sinners, now and at the hour of our death. Amen.
1: Hail Mary, full of grace, the Lord is with thee. Blessed art thou among women, and blessed is the fruit of thy womb, Jesus.
0: Holy Mary, Mother of God, pray for us sinners, now and at the hour of our death. Amen.
1: Hail Mary, full of grace, the Lord is with thee. Blessed art thou among women, and blessed is the fruit of thy womb, Jesus.
0: Holy Mary, Mother of God, pray for us sinners, now and at the hour of our death. Amen.
1: Glory be to the Father, and to the Son, and to the Holy Spirit.
0: As it was in the beginning, is now, and ever shall be, world without end. Amen.
1: O Mary, conceived without sin,
0: pray for us who have recourse to thee.
2: The third glorious mystery, the descent of the Holy Spirit upon the apostles at Pentecost. From the Acts of the Apostles. Suddenly there came a noise like a strong driving wind. Tongues of fire appeared, which parted and came to rest on each of them. All were filled with the Holy Spirit. O Lord, we pray for those who are preparing to receive a sacrament, and we ask you through the intercession of your Holy Mother, the grace of charity.
3: Our Father, who art in heaven, hallowed be by thy name. Thy kingdom come, thy will be done on earth as it is in heaven.
0: Give us this day our daily bread, and forgive us our trespasses, as we forgive those who trespass against us. And lead us not into temptation, but deliver us from evil. Amen.
3: Hail Mary, full of grace, the Lord is with thee. Blessed art thou among women, and blessed is the fruit of thy womb, Jesus.
0: Holy Mary, Mother of God, pray for us sinners, now and at the hour of our death. Amen.
3: Hail Mary, full of grace, the Lord is with thee. Blessed art thou among women, and blessed is the fruit of thy womb, Jesus.
0: Holy Mary, Mother of God, pray for us sinners, now and at the hour of our death. Amen.
3: Hail Mary, full of grace, the Lord is with thee. Blessed art thou among women, and blessed is the fruit of thy womb, Jesus.
0: Holy Mary, Mother of God, pray for us sinners, now and at the hour of our death. Amen.
3: Hail Mary, full of grace, the Lord is with thee. Blessed art thou among women, and blessed is the fruit

0: The Lord is with thee. Blessed art thou among women, and blessed is the fruit of thy womb, Jesus.
1: Holy Mary, Mother of God, pray for us sinners, now and at the hour of our death. Amen.
0: Hail Mary, full of grace, the Lord is with thee. Blessed art thou among women, and blessed is the fruit of thy womb, Jesus.
1: Holy Mary, Mother of God, pray for us sinners, now and at the hour of our death. Amen.
0: Hail Mary, full of grace, the Lord is with thee. Blessed art thou among women, and blessed is the fruit of thy womb, Jesus.
1: Holy Mary, Mother of God, pray for us sinners, now and at the hour of our death. Amen.
0: Hail Mary, full of grace, the Lord is with thee. Blessed art thou among women, and blessed is the fruit of thy womb, Jesus.
1: Holy Mary, Mother of God, pray for us sinners, now and at the hour of our death. Amen.
0: Hail Mary, full of grace, the Lord is with thee. Blessed art thou among women, and blessed is the fruit of thy womb, Jesus.
1: Holy Mary, Mother of God, pray for us sinners, now and at the hour of our death. Amen.
0: Hail Mary, full of grace, the Lord is with thee. Blessed art thou among women, and blessed is the fruit of thy womb, Jesus.
1: Holy Mary, Mother of God, pray for us sinners, now and at the hour of our death. Amen.
0: Glory be to the Father, and to the Son, and to the Holy Spirit.
1: As it was in the beginning, is now, and ever shall be, world without end. Amen.
0: O Mary, conceived without sin.
1: Pray for us who have recourse to thee.
2: The fourth glorious mystery, the Assumption of the Blessed Virgin Mary into heaven. From the Gospel of St. John. Do not let your hearts be troubled. You trust in God. Trust also in me. In my Father's house there are many mansions. Otherwise, I would not have told you I am going now to prepare a place for you. And after I have gone and prepared you a place, I shall return to take you to myself, so that you may be with me where I am. O Lord, we pray for all the deceased members of our families and communities, especially for those who are most in need of divine mercy. And through the intercession of your Holy Mother, we seek the grace of final perseverance and a happy death.
3: Our Father, who art in heaven, hallowed be thy name, thy kingdom come. Thy will be done on earth as it is in heaven.
1: Give us this day our daily bread, and forgive us our trespasses, as we forgive those who trespass against us. And lead us not into temptation, but deliver us from evil. Amen.
3: Hail Mary, full of grace, the Lord is with thee. Blessed art thou among women, and blessed is the fruit of thy womb, Jesus.
1: Holy Mary, Mother of God, pray for us sinners, now and at the hour of our death. Amen.
3: Hail Mary, full of grace, the Lord is with thee. Blessed art thou among women, and blessed is the fruit of thy womb, Jesus.
1: Holy Mary, Mother of God, pray for us sinners, now and at the hour of our death. Amen.
3: Hail Mary, full of grace, the Lord is with thee. Blessed art thou among women, and blessed is the fruit of thy womb, Jesus.
1: Holy Mary, Mother of God, pray for us sinners, now and at the hour of our death. Amen.
3: Hail Mary, full of grace, the Lord is with thee. Blessed art thou among women, and blessed is the fruit of thy womb, Jesus.
1: Holy Mary, Mother of God, pray for us sinners, now and at the hour of our death. Amen.
3: Hail Mary, full of grace, the Lord is with thee. Blessed art thou among women, and blessed is the fruit of thy womb, Jesus.
1: Holy Mary, Mother of God, pray for us sinners, now and at the hour of our death. Amen.
3: Hail Mary, full of grace, the Lord is with thee. Blessed art thou among women, and blessed is the fruit of thy womb, Jesus.
1: Holy Mary, Mother of God, pray for us sinners, now and at the hour of our death. Amen.
3: Hail Mary, full of grace, the Lord is with thee. Blessed art thou among women, and

0: Blessed is the fruit of thy womb, Jesus.
1: Holy Mary, Mother of God, pray for us sinners, now and at the hour of our death. Amen.
0: Hail Mary, full of grace, the Lord is with thee. Blessed art thou among women, and blessed is the fruit of thy womb, Jesus.
1: Holy Mary, Mother of God, pray for us sinners, now and at the hour of our death. Amen.
0: Hail Mary, full of grace, the Lord is with thee. Blessed art thou among women, and blessed is the fruit of thy womb, Jesus.
1: Holy Mary, Mother of God, pray for us sinners, now and at the hour of our death. Amen.
0: Hail Mary, full of grace, the Lord is with thee. Blessed art thou among women, and blessed is the fruit of thy womb, Jesus.
1: Holy Mary, Mother of God, pray for us sinners, now and at the hour of our death. Amen.
0: Glory be to the Father, and to the Son, and to the Holy Spirit.
1: As it was in the beginning, is now, and ever shall be, world without end. Amen.
0: O Mary, conceived without sin,
1: pray for us who have recourse to thee.
2: The fifth glorious mystery, the coronation of the Blessed Virgin Mary as Queen of Heaven and Earth. From the book of Revelation. A great sign appeared in the sky, a woman clothed with the sun, with the moon under her feet, and on her head a crown of 12 stars. O Lord, we pray for all those who have been through a conversion so that they will be supported in their faith. And we ask you through the intercession of your Holy Mother, the grace of greater devotion to the Blessed Virgin Mary.
3: Our Father who art in heaven, hallowed be thy name. The kingdom come, thy will be done on earth as it is in heaven.
1: Give us this day our daily bread, and forgive us our trespasses, as we forgive those who trespass against us. And lead us not into temptation, but deliver us from evil. Amen.
3: Hail Mary, full of grace, the Lord is with thee. Blessed art thou among women, and blessed is the fruit of thy womb, Jesus.
1: Holy Mary, Mother of God, pray for us sinners, now and at the hour of our death. Amen.
3: Hail Mary, full of grace, the Lord is with thee. Blessed art thou among women, and blessed is the fruit of thy womb, Jesus.
1: Holy Mary, Mother of God, pray for us sinners, now and at the hour of our death. Amen.
3: Hail Mary, full of grace, the Lord is with thee. Blessed art thou among women, and blessed is the fruit of thy womb, Jesus.
1: Holy Mary, Mother of God, pray for us sinners, now and at the hour of our death. Amen.
3: Hail Mary, full of grace, the Lord is with thee. Blessed art thou among women, and blessed is the fruit of thy womb, Jesus.
1: Holy Mary, Mother of God, pray for us sinners, now and at the hour of our death. Amen.
3: Hail Mary, full of grace, the Lord is with thee. Blessed art thou among women, and blessed is the fruit of thy womb, Jesus.
1: Holy Mary, Mother of God, pray for us sinners, now and at the hour of our death. Amen.
3: Hail Mary, full of grace, the Lord is with thee. Blessed art thou among women, and blessed is the fruit of thy womb, Jesus.
1: Holy Mary, Mother of God, pray for us sinners, now and at the hour of our death. Amen.
3: Hail Mary, full of grace, the Lord is with thee. Blessed art thou among women, and blessed is the fruit of thy womb, Jesus.
1: Holy Mary, Mother of God, pray for us sinners, now and at the hour of our death. Amen.
3: Hail Mary, full of grace, the Lord is with thee. Blessed art thou among women, and blessed is the fruit of thy womb, Jesus.
1: Holy Mary, Mother of God, pray for us sinners, now and at the hour of our death. Amen.
3: Hail Mary, full of grace, the Lord is with thee. Blessed art thou among women, and blessed is the fruit of thy womb, Jesus.
1: Holy Mary, Mother of God, pray for us sinners, now and at the hour of our death. Amen.
3: Hail Mary, full of grace, the Lord is with thee. Blessed art thou among women, and blessed is the fruit of thy womb, Jesus.
1: Holy Mary, Mother of God, pray for us sinners, now and at the hour of our death. Amen.
3: Glory be to the Father, and to the Son, and to the Holy Spirit.
1: As it was in the beginning, is now, and ever shall be, world without end. Amen.
3: O Mary, conceived without sin,
1: pray for us who have recourse to thee.
2: Let us pray. O God, whose only begotten Son, by his life, death, and resurrection, has purchased for us the rewards of eternal life, grant, we beseech thee, that while meditating on these mysteries of the most holy rosary of the Blessed Virgin Mary, we may both imitate what they contain and obtain what they promise, through Christ our Lord.
1: Amen. Amen.
2: The Lord be with you.
1: And with your spirit.
2: May Almighty God bless you, the Father, and the Son, and the Holy Spirit.
1: Amen.
2: Hail, Holy Queen, Mother of Mercy. Hail our life, our sweetness, and our hope. To thee do we cry, poor banished children of Eve. To thee do we send up our sighs, mourning and weeping in this valley of tears. Turn then, most gracious Advocate, thine eyes of mercy toward us, and after this our exile, show unto us the blessed fruit of thy womb, Jesus. O clement, O loving, O sweet Virgin Mary, pray for us, O Holy Mother of God,
1: that we may be made worthy of the promises of Christ.
2: Our Lady of Lourdes,
1: pray for us.
2: Our Lady of Lourdes,
1: pray for us.
2: Our Lady of Lourdes,
1: pray for us.
2: Saint Bernadette,
1: pray for us.
2: In the name of the Father, and of the Son, and of the Holy Spirit.
1: Amen.
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14: 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Solemn Vespers and Transitus of St. Francis of Assisi, Saturday at 6:30 p.m. Eastern on EWTN.
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0: 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It's the place to be. And of course, our topic today, we're going to be talking about the New Testament from Father's newest book, Science, Reason, and Faith, the Catholic Bible Study, available naturally through our EWTN religious catalog, EWTNRC.com, for all things Catholic. And the book of the month for September. What else could it be? America's Apostles, Celebrating the Life and Legacy of Blessed Fulton J. Sheen, edited by Alan Smith. It's a great little book. I'm going to be talking to Matthew Bunsen about it, so you can look for that interview soon. And speaking of talking to important people, we have our own Father Spitzer joining us from the West Coast here, who's going to kick things off with a prayer.
1: In the name of the Father, and of the Son, and of the Holy Spirit. Amen. Heavenly Father, we give you thanks for your many blessings to us, the blessing especially of our ministries and our ability to serve in them. We ask you now to send your Holy Spirit down upon us, Doug, myself, our whole audience and staff this day, so that everything we do will be brought to fruition in your will for the good of your people, church, and kingdom. We ask all of these things through Jesus our Lord. Amen. Amen. And Mary, seat of wisdom, pray for us. In the name of the Father, and of the Son, and of the Holy Spirit.
0: Amen. Amen. So I got a couple of stories related to Fulton Sheen. Now, you were out there, right?
1: Yeah, I was.
0: Why don't you tell us a little bit about
1: EWTN television crew.
0: Right. So tell us a little bit about your experience and what you experienced out there.
1: Well, because I'm visually, I don't see as well. I was turning to Mr. Castor and to Joan, my assistant, and just saying, describe everything to me, And they basically were, but it was epic. I mean, everybody was just saying, this is epic. Right. You know, 68,000 people, 1,000 priests, literally, I think it was 88 bishops, seminarians, deacons. It took a full half hour to bring the whole procession in. And people were just saying, this is, if everybody could see this, it would be utterly amazing.
0: Right.
1: Because it was utterly amazing. And EWTN did cover it very, very well. And you could just see how important this was to, 1,000 priests to travel all the way over there. You could see how important this man was, to the United States, and not just as a bishop, his leadership. Of course, Life is Worth Living, his great show on CBS. I think, was it CBS?
0: Was on the old Dumont network, actually.
1: Yeah, Dumont, yeah.
0: Right, which became ABC. Yeah. Which became ABC, but
1: yeah. ABC, okay, right. Yeah, that's it. And so anyway, all those things, it was just tremendous. And like I said, everything was so well attended to. Mm-hmm. And finally, of course, I whispered to Mr. Castor, there's 68,000 people here. Do you think communion will take a whole hour? Mm-hmm. How are you going to do? But they had it down so perfectly organized. Priests going to every single quarter, every single place. Communion was done in a half hour.
0: Wow, really?
1: It was amazing, and everyone received communion. Mm-hmm. It was a very nice facility there, the America's Dome. Mm-hmm. I think that part went when Cardinal Dolan gave an excellent pre-speech, and there were a little program beforehand, and he was part of that program. And I thought the whole thing was tremendous, honestly, from start to finish. And,

0: You know, you say, well, you know, kind of a 2.5 hour ceremony. That's pretty long. And I said, well, it seemed like it was an hour.
1: Right.
0: You know, it was just really so well done and so well orchestrated. And everything was, you know, brought out. And even, you know, little, you know, the Fulton Engstrom, you know, the miracle child.
1: Yeah,
0: he was bringing up the gifts with his family, you know. I mean, it was fantastic. There he was in all of his normalcy.
1: Right.
0: So, I mean, I just thought the whole thing was, you know, tremendous.
1: Right.
0: And everybody called it epic.
1: Right, and that's what's great is that, as I mentioned before, if you missed any part of it, you can go to EWTN Plus and watch the entire event and many of the other programs that were aired in and around it, thanks to Peter Gagnon and Steve Beaumont and that team, and John Elson and the other people who put together the programs or acquired the programs over the years. I mean, it was one of our, I think, things that Raymond and some of us had worked hard on in the early 2000s to bring back Bishop Sheen onto EWTN, and we're happy, I guess I'd say, to think we've played some small part in maybe raising the awareness of the latter generations to him, where he wasn't particularly popular with some of the 60s and 70s people. So.
0: Yeah, that's true.
1: Right.
0: But he sure remained popular, and he did come back, you know, a resurgent popularity, you know, after the 60s. I didn't think anything that happened previously was relevant. So, it wasn't any difference there.
1: Right.
0: So, all intents and purposes.
1: Now, did you participate? Did you give a talk or do anything while you were there, or were you as a guest?
0: No, I didn't. I just was. Yeah. I wanted to be there. I admired him from the time, you know, his face was staring out the television screen, you know, when I was a little kid, and all the way until the time, you know, I know, you know, the difficulties that he had, you know, with the relationship with Cardinal Spellman and everything,
1: I don't think he was the only person who had difficulties with Cardinal Spellman.
0: No. And one's a saint and the other one isn't. So I'm not saying anything, but
1: that's right.
0: All I'm saying is there was some kind of universal features there.
1: That's
0: right. The main thing, though, is he was a tremendous influence in the church and a tremendous influence in our country.
1: Right.
0: You know, not just a church. So he was a real American as well that helped us stay on track, even, you know, when we were drifting, you know.
1: Right.
0: Yeah, he was there from like 61 to 68 or something like that.
1: Right.
0: And, you know, toward the 68 part, you know, we were spinning out of control there.
1: Right.
0: And he really helped keep a lot of people on the mainstream you know, kept that spirit alive in the country, you know, of having a good, decent religious and moral compass. And, like I said, he had a great deal of influence, even though, you know, the old, appreciation for him died out a little bit with the 60s generation. It did come back. So,
1: absolutely.
0: You know, nobody else like him.
1: Well, the truth ultimately wins out. So, you know, the fads fade and the truth goes on. So that's kind of like, you know, where you would say with him, and especially in the programs and how prophetic he was in so many of the things that he said and he did. So there's a couple other little things, kind of one of them I wanted to mention. Blessed Fulton Sheen's baptismal parish to become part of the first parish named in his honor, St. Mary's Catholic Church in El Paso, Illinois, where Sheen was baptized and spent his early childhood before he went to Peoria, will unite with St. John Parish in Benson to form the Blessed Fulton Sheen Parish. So I thought that was a nice little story.
0: Yeah, no, that's great.
1: You know, so that's nice. Here's another story that I thought was good, and it kind of relates into what you were saying. I think Cardinal Burke's a little older than you. I think Cardinal Burke remembers the night his family got a TV and watched Fulton Sheen. He said, I was a little boy when I first came on the radio and television, Burke shared. Of course, we listened to him on the radio, but then I think it was around 54, maybe earlier, that my family bought the first television. He had his program, I believe it was Tuesday nights, and we would all sit there, the whole family gathered around in front of the television set. He made so much of an impression on me as a young boy. And he really did, I think, break down a lot of barriers and ill-conceived notions about Catholicism by, you know, non-Catholics. And, you know, he used to talk about, talk about the idea that there's a whole bunch of people who dislike Catholicism, but that's only because they don't really understand what Catholicism actually says and actually teaches.
0: Yeah, they've been propagandized. Right. Oh, yeah. I mean, he had a tremendous influence on vocations in those days. And there were a tremendous number of vocations in those days. And and he was a part of it and, you know, got kids thinking about it. And then, of course, the other thing, as you said, he broke down a lot of barriers between Catholics and Protestants. He was always trying to reach out in his philosophical modality to a more universal language that would draw a lot of people in. So. He was very, you know, he was very, very intelligent, to say the least. But he also just had that charism, those eyes, you know.
1: Right.
0: Yeah, he could rivet anybody just by his
1: look. He looked through you, right? Those are the eyes that look through you, right? You run it, there are some people who have that, that you feel like that, looking right through you. There was an article in the Register I thought was interesting. 12 things Blessed Fulton Sheen taught about the devil and spiritual warfare since... on and off, we kind of talk about that on the show. And this is a compilation that was put together by Father Dave Tomasicki, not sure, who uncovered Sheen's archival notes and recorded retreats, all talking about when he was talking about, you know, kind of spiritual warfare. So I wanted to go over these with you and kind of react. Sure. The first one is, this is one of 12, the strategy of invisibility, he said, and this is the quote from Sheen, that talking about the devil, he will come disguised as the great humanitarian. He will talk peace, prosperity, and plenty, not as a mean to lead us to God, but as an end in itself.
0: Yep, no, that's absolutely the case. And boy, talk about being prophetic there. I mean, look at all the so-called great humanitarians here who have deliberately secularized the culture by really a materialistic, almost Marxist-like seduction. And so, I mean, of course, Sheen was not fooled by that because he had studied philosophy, you know, very thoroughly, obviously, had a graduate level degree. And so he basically saw right through that, and he could see exactly, you know, the so-called humanitarian thing, the whole idea behind Marxism, right, is to get that materialistic reduction into the humanitarian instinct. And that would allow for a more totalitarian approach to things. In other words, you would cede your authority to the government, who would be the great provider of the humanitarian aid. And you know, you would be guaranteed jobs and guaranteed health care. Of course, you could never get it because there was never enough of it because of the shortages that were produced by a Marxist economic system. But nevertheless, the promise was there, but it always was accompanied by that secular thing, you know, just keep God out of this equation. It's Mother State who's providing all these things to you. So you can just be beholden to us. And it did lead to a very quick, you know, because the socialists soon, you know, took on their Marxist clothing. And then, of course, when they did, you know, they basically, you know, did everything they could to secularize not only, you know, the culture itself, but to secularize the government even more than it already was.
1: Well, they promised guarantees. The only thing that ends up is the gulag. That's really what shows up. You know? It's not the guarantees.
0: So
1: it's the gulag. Number two, I thought this was interesting, the death of Christendom. And he said, today, the lines are drawn. The conflict is inevitable. Neutrality is impossible. And it really strikes me because I remember Mother Angelica in the late 90s, and I quote this all the time, but I remember her saying, you know, the day of sitting on the fence is over. Now you're going to have to be, you're either going to be with Christ or against him. There's no mushy middle.
0: No, it's really the case, you know, and there was a very lengthy attempt in the 60s to have a mushy middle. In other words, you don't have to bring up that devil. You don't have to bring up the fact that there's a seduction into darkness. You know, you don't have to bring, you don't have to say things like take sides, darkness versus light. You know, these are all kind of dichotomies that, you know, we can bring it all together. these sort of things like, you know, evil spirits are just a medieval manifestation and superstition. Mm-hmm. You know, we're here to bring you a calming secularity that won't acknowledge it.

course, you're just mm-hmm. going, look around you. Mm-hmm. We just got out of World War II. You know, what more do you want? 60 million deaths. Mm-hmm. You think that there's a kind of a

0: that's certainly the worst. But the bombing of civilian populations, and of course the actual, you know, genocides that took place outside the concentration camps too, it was terrible.
1: Yeah. Soviet,
0: at the end of the day,
1: and Soviet Union with Poland and Ukraine, Ukraine where they starved the Ukrainians.
0: Right. Oh, yeah. No, I mean, Stalin was a horrible, not just butcher, but he, gosh, you know, if the guy, you know, I remember once when Roosevelt actually confronted him and just looked at Stalin and said, "Have you no fear of hellfire?" And Stalin just, poof, you know, he just blew him off, you know, but you know, the cruelties there, Stalin just had almost no conscience left.
1: Right.
0: But anyway, my point is, you know, do you really think, you know, that, you know, ordinary human cruelty, you don't think that this is fueled in much part by a dark spirit who tempts and deceives and, you know, everything else under the sun? I mean, oh, gosh, I can't believe how naive the 60s were.
1: Right.
0: You know, let's just get that evil spirit out of the equation, you know. But if you really look at your life, you darn well know sometimes when you're being tempted, and you darn well know that there's real evil out there. You don't have to be present at an exorcism to see it in action, though that's a good way to learn.
1: Well,
0: you can do that.
1: It always struck me that these people didn't believe in original sin. And if you believe in original sin, then you think that somehow if you change the structures of society, people will just do the naturally good things. And I remember Father Benedict Rochelle said anybody who grew up in New York understood original sin. They had no question about that. There was no question in mind. There was original sin. Another topic here is historical. I thought this was interesting. I want your reaction. Historical shifts in diabolical targets. He said Satan attacks whatever reflects God. First, he attacked Christ in the flesh. Then he attacked the mystical body of Christ and the church. That's like the Reformation period and that kind. And nowadays, the attack is directed against the human person, the image of God in man. You know, and really, ultimately, it's abortion and attack on the marriage and the family, and obviously euthanasia.
0: Yeah, the great Catholic philosopher Gabriel Marcel put it down just perfectly too. He just said the whole objective here is to make sure that the mystery and the spirit and the transcendentality of the human person is erased. And once you do that, you can treat the human person like they really are cannon fodder. Mm-hmm. You can just stick them in a concentration camp. You can reduce them to social economic units. You don't have to give them any kind of spirit, personhood, deep morality, moral compass, preciousness, unique lovability, goodness, etc. You can erase it all. And once you erase it all, then of course you turn the human being into essentially a material object. You know, it's the whole thing of trying to elevate artificial intelligence to a human, a spiritual transcendental object, which it will never be, because artificial intelligence will always be reducible to physical processes and structures, and human beings cannot be reduced to physical processes and structures in their self-consciousness, their abstract intellection, their transcendental consciousness, their desire for perfect truth, love, goodness, beauty, and home, their conscience, their morality, the numinous experience and the sense of God within them, and their whole notion of freedom. Absolutely impossible to give these things to AI in any way, shape, or form now or in the future. I mean, you can just prove it, because of course those things can't be reduced to physical processes and structures. It's part of what David Chalmers and company call the hard problem of consciousness. And because of that, you know, if you start elevating AI to you know, human levels, you then can bring human levels back down to the physical processes and structures of AI and say it's nothing more. It's just another kind of a deal. As you know, as Chesterton said, you know, all heresy is merely an exaggeration of the truth.
1: Right.
0: You take something that's stupendous like AI that can do a lot of different things on an elective mode by its huge access to database and training and all kinds of things like that. You can give, and it can do remarkable things, no question about it, and can do it really, really quickly. And it can sure take the place of a lot of, you know, busy work and, you know, tedious work and all kinds of things like that. No question about it. But at the same time, all you need is a little exaggeration. It will be just like us. All you need to do is do that, and you get, the devil gets a double benefit. The first benefit he gets is, of course, he can create paranoia about AI. AI

0: will turn into Hal 2001 and start saying, Dave, Dave, you know, I don't recommend you do that. I've taken over the ship, Dave. You know, and the second thing, of course, is he gets the benefit of making sure that people now are reducible to the physical processes and structures that constitute AI. Right. And both of those things are absolutely absurd and ridiculous. Yet, look at the people who believe it. And if you start believing, you know, taking the Kool-Aid, you know, again, the human person, the mystery, the transcendentality, the spiritual, the moral that belongs to human beings and human beings alone being made in the image and likeness of God and spiritual nature. You know, if you do that, you reduce us to nothing more than a material agency. You know, it's not going to be good for humanity. Back to Hitler and Stalin.
1: Right. It's interesting,
0: How many times do we have to repeat it?
1: As you said, you know, people ignore those things. Meanwhile, I think we've heard more about Adolf Hitler in the last couple of years than we ever heard before. It becomes the mantra to, you know, but meanwhile, people don't look at what really happened, not only in there, but nobody ever says Stalin. It's like, oh, what about him?
0: Yeah.
1: It's amazing how the professors never bring him up. But the, a couple of the other ones here, right?
0: I mean, Lenin was just as, you know, he was a cruel, tyrannical
1: guy. Horrible. So a couple of the ones he talks about here, I want to jump a little bit ahead. One of them was number six, the mimicry of the counter church. Sheen warned of a mystical body of the Antichrist. The devil will set up a counter church which will ape the church because he, the devil, is the ape of God. And then he goes on to say, and I'm going to put these two together. This one I thought was interesting. The traps of worldliness, addressing the allure of worldly compromise, is really talking about the church. The main temptation of those in the church will be worldly, just to get stuck in the world. The devil doesn't get everyone to do horrendously evil things. For many, so long as he can get them to keep a certain distance, to merely neglect to commune with Jesus, that is enough. The poison is operating. It will have its effect. And that's one of the things that I've seen and concerns me is that the church almost wanting to be accepted by the secular society.
0: Oh yeah, I think everybody wants to have those what I would call good credentials of acceptance by secular, especially the quote unquote elite of the secular society, the educated of secular society, the true humanitarians of secular society, who of course are humanitarian in name only. I mean, the minute you remove the mystery, spirituality and transcendentality from the human person, and the minute you remove the unique goodness and lovability of each individual human being, already you've just depersonalized every single solitary person. What a great humanitarian you are. Because if we are spiritless, then we could be treated as spiritless material objects. And I don't have to get into my thing, but is the kind of thing, because we want to be accepted by the secular world. We want to be included among the elites. We want to be included among the super educated, the super humanitarians that come from the great secular culture. It reminds me of C.S. Lewis's great book, That Hideous Strength, where, of course, the nice is the organization, you know, that's the kind of the pallor. No, actually, the reality of this kind of evil that has portrayed itself, cloaked itself in elitism, humanitarianism, and of course, you know, the nice, you know, that's an acronym. But nevertheless, it's very manifestly intended. And the two principal characters, you know, the protagonists, at first, they're being seduced into the nice. Now, eventually, they get the point. Gosh, this thing is going, you know, this is horrible. And it's going toward, you know, the complete oppression, repression of every single person in the culture. So essentially, they try to break out of it. And because of that, they do kind of bring it to an end. There's an organization that's dedicated to good that does undermine it. But the point I'm trying to get to is, this is, I mean, Lewis had it. That, if you haven't read that Hideous Strength, of course, is a very haunting book. But, you know, at the end of the day, you know, good does win out over evil, if I'm not being a spoiler here. But, and I can say, you know, that the seduction he describes is exactly what Fulton J. Sheen is talking about. We just want to belong.
1: That's

0: We want that. We're part of the elite. We're the part of the inner circle.
1: We want to fit in.
0: We're part of the hyper-educated. Look at us. We're likened unto gods here on this earth.
1: Right.
0: And we don't even have God to thank
1: for. We've broken out of our Catholic ghetto, and we're mainstream now, and all that other stuff. Well, I always remember, the quote I always remember was, Little Red Riding Hood learns her lesson in Into the Woods, that nice is different than good. That's her. She learns
0: that's
1: that
0: her lesson.
1: Things can be nice, but aren't necessarily good. This another one is the danger of misdirected battles. Believers often fall into the trap of fighting spiritual battles with worldly weapons. You just talk. Discussion. When we lack an interior life, we engage in a lot of poor, talkative Christianity. When we lose the spiritual vision, we get into politics.
0: Yeah, well, I agree. We become superficial. Mm-hmm. I mean, that's the whole point. You know, people forget that 90% of the fruit of prayer happens outside of prayer. Mm-hmm. They expect to be praying and have some kind of a grace-filled consolation every single time. Doesn't happen. They get tired of it, bored of it. You just got to remember, when you're faithful to that prayer and you're connecting with the Lord or the Blessed Virgin Mary, let's just say, and doing your rosary, and all you're doing is just connecting with them, even sort of saying, I love you in the midst of that prayer, you know, and I thank you, you know, in the midst of that prayer, just, you know, those little things that we do to connect ourselves to the Lord, and we're faithful to that day after day, the superficiality starts getting eradicated by the grace of God. It's one of the noticeable graces that when you don't pray, you're as superficial as you can possibly be. Mm-hmm. And the problem is you don't notice it. But when you really start praying and you've been doing that for a few months, you know, and all of a sudden you go, oh, wow, I used to be pretty superficial. Or, wow, I used to think I was doing my best when I was trying to do this or that, whatever it may be. But now I can look in retrospect and go, I really wasn't doing very well at all. You know, and you know, I used to give up these things. But I just keep telling people, 80% of the fruit of prayer happens outside of prayer. Mm-hmm. Yes, part of it is that peace that's beyond all understanding that pops up when you really need it. Yes, some of the things are the opportunities that blow open in front of you without you having to do a thing. Some of them are those times when the Holy Spirit, you become transparent to the Holy Spirit's inspirations when you're praying. And that just happens outside of prayer. And when you're transparent to the inspiration of the Holy Spirit, you get the right words at the right time to say and so forth. And sometimes you just go back and go, I didn't know my subconscious was that smart. It's not that smart. You know, for all intents and purposes, that was the Holy Spirit speaking through me. And so you get a lot of gifts, you know, that happen from prayer. That lack of superficiality is so important. Mm-hmm. That depth of perception of what is truth that comes to you implicitly.
1: Right.
0: You got to just trust me. All these things are graces of prayer, but they happen outside of prayer. I've been the recipient of peace beyond all understanding, definitely the recipient of inspiration. The more I pray, the more I'm loyal to prayer, whether I have consolation or desolation or neutral in prayer, I can tell you this, the graces outside of prayer abound. And, you know, these are just five of the graces. There are many, many more that happen. And so it's worth it. Just like say a rosary every day. You're going to be transformed, even though you don't feel it.
1: Yeah.
0: At the time, or even feel it afterwards. Mm-hmm. The feeling is not the grace. The grace is the inspiration. The grace is the breakthrough on superficiality. The grace is the qualitative statements that you really come up with out of the core of your being that you never got to before. The grace is the peace beyond all understanding, etc. So all these things that come, they are graces of prayer, but they're not felt graces. They're graces that happen in action. And so if we can just remember that, what Fulton J. Sheen's saying there is that, you know, this is, you know, this is the gift of prayer and the breakthrough of what I call superficiality. Talk about nothing.
1: There you go.
0: All that stuff is just a manifestation.
1: Well, I'm getting from the control room, break. So we're going to take a break right now. More with Father Spencer. There's always more to hear. Stay with us.

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8: And welcome back to Father Spitzer's Universe. 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This week we discuss the life and times of a deacon. Joining me will be Deacon Christopher Roscoe, Father Deacon Robert Klesko, and Colin Donovan. So you can check that out, The Catholic Sphere. We always have interesting topics having to do with what's going on with the church. With that being said, we have interesting topic we're talking about today, and we're going to quickly get through the end of this because I think it's got some really good stuff. One of the things he noted also was the idea of the superiority of divine power, that Satan may be a roaring lion, but he's a lion on a leash, and people need to keep that in mind. The other thing he said was the three primary spiritual counterweapons. There are three great defenses against the power of the demonic. The holy name of Jesus, before which every knee in heaven, on earth, and under the earth must bow.
9: That is true.
8: The precious blood of Jesus, which washed away the sin of the world, and Mary, the mother of God, whom Almighty God appointed to crush the head of the serpent. He goes on to talk about Mary's role. I thought, Satan fears Mary because she is the one creature who never surrendered to him. I never thought of it that way.
9: Yeah, and it's all true.
8: Right.
9: All three are just absolutely indispensable tools. You know, even if you're kind of getting attacked, or even if, you know, in your life, or even if you're just getting besieged by temptation, you know, Mary, she's just indispensable. The Holy Eucharist and confession are just indispensable, you know, and of course the blood of Jesus represents the whole of the Holy Eucharist there. And of course the name of Jesus is so powerful, like I always keep saying, you know, if you really feel like you're just being attacked, or just, you know, you feel that pressure on your chest, or you just feel like your heart is beating very, very rapidly and so forth for no apparent reason while you're in your bed at night. You know, and you just feel like, there's some spirit here.
8: Right.
9: You know, all I just, in the name of Jesus, be gone, Satan. I just say that about five times. And the holy name, all you have to do is say, Jesus, Jesus, Jesus, Jesus, you know, many, many times, you know, in a, of course, a very, very precious and very worshipful way. I'm not kidding you. It just, the things disappear. The devil hates nothing more than the Holy Eucharist in the name of Jesus. And, of course, the mother of Jesus.
8: Right.
9: So.
8: Yep. Absolutely.
9: No question.
8: Okay, so speaking of questions, we're getting to a couple of questions before we get to the book.
9: Very good.
8: Dear Father Spitzer, and this kind of, we covered it a little bit. I watched EWTN's coverage of the beatification of Archbishop Fulton Sheen. Are the beatification vestments unique to each saint to be and that celebration? Everything seemed to be so wonderfully coordinated and unique. It was also lovely. Thank you, EWTN, for airing this. and this is Reta

0: And she was asking, I guess, about the vestments, if they're unique to each particular beatification. I don't know if you know or not anything about that.
1: I don't know the answer to that, unfortunately, right. But I do know that, you know, where you do see like a white chasuble that everybody is wearing or something, oftentimes the cathedral church in an area will have some white, you know, or, you know, red, green, mm-hmm. whatever, chasubles that, you know, are, you know, very similar in color. And then, you know, some of them will wear or get a special stole for being there. You know, it's an external stole that they could have some symbols of. Now, I couldn't obviously see, so I don't know what was really there for the vestments, but that wouldn't surprise me. But to get 1,000, you know, specially made vestments, unless there was a great deal of money spent on that, I doubt that. I think it probably comes from a couple of cathedral churches and where they had a lot of vestments for big con celebrations for the whole archdiocese or diocese.
0: Well, I may be wrong, but I think at least Cardinal Taglia at the beatification, I think he had maybe Sheen's crozier and maybe something else related to Sheen, vestment-wise or not. I'm not positive, but I think...
1: Yeah, he might have. He might have.
0: I think there was some connection.
1: Yeah, but for 1,000 priests, that would be...
0: Absolutely.
1: That'd be kind of expensive to say the word.
0: That's likely. Dear Father Spitzer, I recently viewed EWTN's coverage of the Pope's visit to France. Yes, I hope people realize what a great job EWTN did in covering everything that was going on at beatification, and at the same time was able to seamlessly go and cover what was going on in France. I noticed popes are given many gifts on such trips as this. Often things he would have no real use for. What happens to these gifts? Are they stored in some Vatican attic, or is the Pope a re-gifter? That's interesting. Somebody's been watching Seinfeld. It seems a lot of things would accumulate for different popes over the years. Sandy.
1: Well, Sandy, I think if the gift is significant, let's say it's presented by a head of state or something of that nature, well, you know, the Pope is obviously not going to use it for his personal use, but it does go. They do have a huge archival system there, you know, and various kinds of gifts from, you know, various heads of state and so forth. These things are kept, and and many of them are archived, you know, as you know, and many of them maybe something that's personally you know, precious to, you know, Pope Leo or Pope John Paul or whatever. Maybe they had that in their office, but, you know, to keep them personally or take them with them after their office, they would never do anything like that. You know, so it's, it, you know, these things are great, but most of them, they'll go into an archive or they'll go somewhere, you know, maybe in the Vatican Museum system. Or into the, you know, the Vatican Museum storage areas. So, yes, it's not an attic, you know, that's probably a several floors down basement. But the main thing, though, is, yeah, they are given, you know, a lot of things. And so are presidents and other people. And most people don't keep those things, except those that may have some personal significance for them. But by and large, it's... it's something that gets archived.
0: Number three, dear Father Spitzer, what is Magis AI 2.0? Is it a different website than magis.com, or do you mean that you are going to add to magis.com? And this is Jeannie.
1: Jeannie, I'm going to be adding to magisai.com. So you'll be rolled in right away. So, you're, you know, one night there's going to be Magis AI without a 2.0, and the next time... there will be Magis AI 2.0. You'll see it right away because it has a different look and so forth, but it has the same power to present those answers. So you have no worries. It'll still be free of charge and so forth. You have no, but it will be so much better. It'll have a source library in it with 2,000 pages of my articles that will be there. By the way, the check's in the mail for asking me this question. But anyway. So the but the source library will have 2,000 pages in 178 different categories that you can see, and it's all free of charge. In fact, it'll be very dynamic. So when you're an answer is given by Magis AI in the future, it'll have all the articles you should consult in the source library will be right there, and just by clicking on them, you can go directly to that article. Furthermore.

0: if you're reading the article, you know, and you see a word like intelligibility of being, and you go, what does that mean? Just highlight it. And then the answer box will come up right next to it, and it will tell you what it means, you know, and how to use it in that proof for the existence of God. For example, Lonergan's proof of God. So, you know, you can just, all the footnotes, by the way, that's another thing. All the footnotes and the answers will now be accessible. So those things will be working. We're also going to have specialized rooms. So essentially we'll have a shroud room. And now these aren't all built yet. The shroud room will be built when 2.0 comes out around October 15th. But you're, we'll also have a Tilma of Guadalupe room where, you know, all these things are going to be dedicated to the scientific investigation of these miraculous
1: So will these
0: phenomena.
1: Feature images or just information?
0: Oh, no, it'll be all images. And you can go around and you can click on, you know, maybe a wound on the shroud and just say, what's this all about? And the AI will answer it for you. Or you can just go in within the room, there are several labs. So there's a lab concerned with dating. So how I thought the 1988 carbon dating, you know, was 700 years ago.
1: Well, I thought you were opening up a dating app or something there for a second. I was like, wait a second, I missed that one. Okay. Okay, your carbon dating is what you're talking about. Gotcha.
0: Yeah,
1: okay.
0: The carbon dating. So you can just click on that and you can choose whatever you want. You can ask any question. It'll give you some information. It'll tell you where, you know, the neutron absorption was in the thing, why there was a systematic error. But you can go to the blood stains and you can say, well, what do these blood stains mean? Well, how many, you know, blood stains were there in the whipping and the scourging and so forth. And the Tilma of Guadalupe, you can have one that's for materials, the lab for materials, a lab too for the actual reflections on the corneas of the Virgin, both sets of reflections. And the pictures will be really excellent in those labs where you can see the reflection of each person in the left and the right cornea will all be present. We'll have a near-death experience room with various labs. We'll have a room for Eucharistic miracles, again, with various labs for the different parts of it. And then the Marian miracles, the Fatima miracle, and the Lord's miracles. So we'll have all these rooms, and so those things will be available. And then there's a whole bunch of other things that'll be available as well. These are all explained, but yeah, it'll be much, much, much better and a much better user experience as well. So we'll even get to, we're going to try and form a community, you know, an AI community of people who are basically Catholics. You know, if you're gonna, you know, make a comment and you don't want to get trolled, you know, in this community for the Magis AI community, then, you know, we've got to ascertain that those people are Catholics and sincere, and, you know, they're not going to troll us. So, but anyway, the main thing, though, is there's going to be so many features, it'll blow you away.
1: Absolutely. I think I'm, sounds good. I'm going to stay out of that near-death experience room. Anyway, Science, Reason, and Faith. Catholic Study Bible. We talked about kind of like the Old Testament, and then we're into the New Testament, and wanted to talk about a little bit about it, science, reason, and faith in the New Testament. You say the purpose of this section is to answer the great questions of science, reason, and faith arising out of the New Testament. How are, what are the questions that arise out of the New Testament that are different than the Old Testament, or are they the same questions?
0: Well, they're different questions, because in the Old Testament, you're obviously you're dealing with the evidence for God, not only from philosophy, but from science. You're dealing specifically because of the Genesis narratives with the faith and science questions, right? And then you're dealing not only with the evidence for God and an intelligent creator that's given to us by science, revealed through the beginning of a universe or multiverse or the fine tuning of universal constants, et cetera. So these are a whole set of questions. And then historicity is a very big question for both the Old Testament and the New Testament, but the Old Testament in particular, because of course people go, ah, come on, you know, how can you, you know, like a question like, you know, the sun, you know, went backwards, and you know, the reason they know that is because of the spiral staircase, you know, but of course the sun couldn't really go backwards, because if it did, then the Earth would reverse its

0: orbiting on its its rotation on its own axis. And if it reversed its rotational axis in a reverse direction, you know, gravity would be functionally annihilated, and we would be drowned by the ocean, and we'd be a universal catastrophe instantly. That's that's impossible. So what happened there? So you got to explain how you can have refraction in the atmosphere, which makes the shadow appear on the higher stairs, even, you know, in the late afternoon. And, you know, atmospheric refractions are very common. I mean, to have one that would make, you know, the shadow proceed up the stairs would be much rarer, but nevertheless, quite within the realm of possibility. That could have happened when Isaiah was speaking to Hezekiah. So things like that, you know, that's the Old Testament trying to get these things, you know, plausibly identified and explained.
1: Right.
0: Now, when you get to the New Testament, the first thing, you know, the first order of business is you cannot apply the same hermeneutical rules to the New Testament that you applied to the Old Testament, for the very simple reason that there's only about 33 years, you know, between Jesus's resurrection and the writing of the Gospel of Mark. So basically, you know, between 33 to 66. So you have to say, well, okay, now if that's the case, then why do I even need form criticism? Why do I even have to talk about traditions being established and moving from a tradition, you know, that an oral tradition, you know, and there might have been, well, have been an oral tradition, right, no question about it, but it's not an oral tradition that could have gotten out of hand. An oral tradition, you know, that had a big time drift in it, that had informal progression. The mother church in Jerusalem was so strict about each and every one of these pericopes that were added into the oral catechetical dimension of the church, that when Peter, you know, was doing a lot of preaching, but also like Mark, you know, the Gospel of Mark is mostly based on the testimony of Peter.
1: Right.
0: And, you know, and he's accompanying Peter, and he's not just Peter's Greek translator when he's going to Greek audiences, because Peter speaks in Aramaic, but you can also see he's the Greek translator of the Gospel of Mark. So those are Petrine narratives. And what winds up happening is that Mark, he has, like, we have all kinds of identifications that Mark is listening to Peter and translating him into a gospel. So Peter's all the time using the first person plural. We did this and then we did that. But Mark has to translate it all to they did this and they did that. So, you know, in order to get it into a neutral third person narrative. So he's got this going, but he leaves little remnants behind unconsciously, because of course he's doing this rapido translation, you know, to put it into narrative form. But all those clues, like Richard Bauckham, if you haven't read this book called Jesus and the Eyewitnesses, and you're a scholarly geek and you like the Greek and the Hebrew, as I do, you know, I would get that book in a heartbeat. Super good investment. Jesus and the Eyewitnesses by Richard Bauckham. And he's the senior scholar at Cambridge, senior scripture scholar, New Testament scholar at Cambridge. He's very, very excellent book, very scholarly indeed. But what I'm trying to say is there's so much identification here. And then we know that the Mother Church in Jerusalem was very active in the governing of the transmission of these, you know, oral narratives that were there. And of course, you know, all kinds of things pop up, like Papias gives us the historiographical means by which the gospels are being communicated. So he tells us essentially that where you see a narrative, and it's not just the apostles who are mentioned specifically by name. You know, the apostles are mentioned specifically by name because they're governing the whole transmission process throughout the church. You just can't have a narrative made up out of nowhere. They're governing it, and if you don't have a sanctioned one from the mother church, then forget about it. It's just not going to be accepted. Now, that was normal procedure, but more than that, you know, like if you see, for example, Simon of Cyrene, or somebody like that, and you go, well,

0: how did that, you know, why is he mentioned and so many other people are not mentioned? Mm-hmm. Because he is one of the witnesses to, this is normal ancient historiography. You instead of saying by Simon of Cyrene mm-hmm. at the top, because of course Mark is editing it or mm-hmm. Matthew's editing or somebody's editing it, you put it, his name in, specifically into the narrative. Mm-hmm. It's an identification of, you know, the person who gave the initial testimony. So Simon of Cyrene was mm-hmm. there, obviously part of this whole story about him taking the cross
1: right.
0: and helping Jesus, because of course he had that big dislocated shoulder, as you can see from the evidence on the Shroud right. of Turin,
1: right.
0: you know, that it, you know, he's got a contusion right in the middle of his right shoulder, etc. So you say, okay, you know, that's surely a possibility mm-hmm. that Simon of Cyrene was, or Mary Magdalene was there and said this. Once you see a specific name, it almost assuredly means that that person is the source, what Bauckham calls the eyewitness source mm-hmm. of that tradition,
1: right.
0: which of course becomes incorporated into the gospel. And there are just many of them. There are all kinds of stray names. You know, where does Nicodemus come up? Mm-hmm. John, the beloved disciple, definitely knows Nicodemus. And of course, Nicodemus has said, I met with Jesus here, mm-hmm. you know, and so he shows up. That's not an arbitrary name. Joseph of Arimathea is not an arbitrary name. All in ancient historiography, the way you mentioned who the eyewitness was, or what we might call the source of the tradition mm-hmm. that has been checked out by the Mother Church in Jerusalem, you put the name of that person as they participated in the scene that was self-described, you put it into the gospel narrative. Mm-hmm. So you got to read this book by Bauckham. Mm-hmm. Actually, if you don't want to read the whole book, you could go to the Science, Reason, and Faith Catholic Study Bible and go to the New Testament introduction and just go to NT number 2 through NT number 3, okay. and you'll see all of Bauckham's roles completely summarized, who wrote what, who are the eyewitnesses of what, right. and all the good historical eyewitness investigation of eyewitnesses done by Bauckham and his whole right. school of thought. So right. it's not just Bauckham alone.
1: Well, you say here that about mm-hmm. the eyewitnesses, you got St. Peter, the 12 apostles, non-apostolic yeah. sources, the eyewitness of John's mm-hmm. gospel. You talk about mm-hmm. Papias, as you talked about, recounting mm-hmm. the fact that basically saying mm-hmm. that this was basically Mark writing down what Peter had told him. But you also mm-hmm. talk about the other historicity outside of that group, with the idea mm-hmm. of the Babylonian Talmud, the Jewish historian Flavius Josephus, and of mm-hmm. course the Roman historian Tacitus. And there's mm-hmm. a conclusion, which is Jesus was considered a wise man by his contemporaries. Get that from Josephus. Jesus was mm-hmm. a miracle worker from Josephus and the Talmud. And then found the Talmud says it as a negative way, calling him a sorcerer, right? Because they weren't mm-hmm. very happy.
0: Correct.
1: Jesus
0: Correct.
1: Was crucified. All of them agree to that. Jesus was crucified under Pontius Pilate. Tacitus and Josephus both mm-hmm. agree to that.
0: Mm-hmm. Yeah, absolutely. So, I mean, here are three sources. They're more or less contemporary with Jesus. The Talmud could be significantly after, mm-hmm. but maybe not. It may, these sources, that story of Yeshua could have come from that particular part of the Babylonian Talmud. Mm-hmm. The source indicators there in the book, in the Catholic mm-hmm. Study Bible. But the main thing to remember is all of those things are more or less contemporary with the time of Jesus. But here's the important part. They're all hostile to the Christian church. Mm-hmm. So, you know, Cornelius Tacitus is not out to help the Christian church. He thinks it's a big, huge scandal and a crazy movement, but it's gaining a lot of popularity despite the fact that Nero and others are trying to persecute it. And he just goes, oh, this is, you know, he's disgusted with these kinds of quote-unquote superstition. Nevertheless, mm-hmm. he does certifiably say that Jesus was crucified suffered the extreme penalty, which is crucifixion, mm-hmm. under the procurator Pontius Pilate during the reign of Tiberius.
1: Right.
0: So it's very clear that this hostile source near the time of Jesus, writing for the Roman emperors, is saying he's real. Mm-hmm. You know, Josephus is a Jewish scribe. He's right. also writing for the Roman government and the Roman emperors, contemporary with the time of Jesus, but again, a hostile source near the time of Jesus. And he goes further because he actually says, I mean, there are some interpolations in the passage, but these four things are not interpolated. And by the way, the best scholars have pored over that text. And here's what they come up with. The first thing, of course, people did view Jesus as a wise man. Mm-hmm. In other words, what he's trying to say there in his own kind of secular Jewish language is that Jesus was exceedingly well respected. Mm. He doesn't use the word prophetic, that'd be a religious word, but the idea of wisdom was given credit by the Romans as well as other secular people. He then goes on, secondly, to say that Jesus was a miracle worker.
1: Right.
0: And of course he uses, you know, paradox, he uses the Greek term that refers to mighty deeds, but that really means miracles.
1: Right.
0: That he performed these miracles, in a way that was very prolific. Then the third thing, of course, that he says is that Jesus did again suffer crucifixion,
1: right.
0: Under Pontius Pilate,
1: right.
0: Because he was accused of various things. Go ahead.
1: We're just under the gun here, Father, so we're just out of time, so we're going to have to ask you for your blessing on the way out the door, if you'd like.
0: Okay.
1: I hate to break into that, but go ahead.
0: No. All I want to say is Jesus is certainly historically real, and so are his miracles. And bow your heads and pray for God's blessing. And may Almighty God bless you and send his Holy Spirit down upon you to inspire, guide, and protect you unto your salvation and the salvation of those you touch. May you truly evangelize his word and bring the truth, the light that he brought to the world, the light in the depths of wisdom to the world through your words and through your actions. In the name of the Father and of the Son and the Holy Spirit. Amen.
1: Thank you, Father. Be well. We shall be with you next week. And remember, Father's books, DVDs are always available through our religious catalog, of course. And next time, we're going to be continuing on with the New Testament from Father's book. So stay with us for that. And bookmark The Coming Judgment, Are We Ready? By Dr. Ralph Martin. Interesting book. And be sure to join us Saturday, October 3rd at 8 p.m. Eastern Time for the Sheen Awards Gala. This event culminates the celebration of the beatification of Archbishop Fulton J. Sheen by honoring individuals whose lives reflect Archbishop Sheen's unwavering commitment to truth and evangelization. That's the Sheen Awards Gala this Saturday, 8 p.m. Eastern, on EWTN. I'm Doug Keck. We'll see you next time right here in Father's Spitzer's Universe. Be well.

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Hello, everyone, and welcome to Women of Grace. I'm Johnette Williams. Marry her and prepare well for your marriage. Those were Padre Pio's words to Germaine Bianchi about the young woman he had met in San Giovanni Rotondo. There was just one problem. Ortrud had no intention of marrying anyone, but God had a plan, and Padre Pio would help them discover it. From a blessing that confirmed Ortrud's discernment, to wedding rings blessed by the saint, to a marriage and family placed beneath Our Lady's mantle, theirs is a remarkable testimony to providence, prayer, and the grace of the sacrament of marriage. Today is part two of Padre Pio, the Matchmaker.

0: When Jermaine Bianchi told Ortrud he wanted to marry her, she resisted. She had long believed that remaining single would allow her to give her heart more completely to Jesus. Jermaine saw it differently. Perhaps together they could help each other love Jesus even more. Padre Pio apparently agreed. He encouraged Jermaine to marry her, later blessed the couple together, blessed their rings, and gave them a Marian image as a wedding gift. And that was only the beginning. Today, we continue the extraordinary story of Dr. Jermaine and Ortrud Bianchi, a marriage born under the spiritual fatherhood of Padre Pio, and a family that would carry his influence into the next generation. Ortrud, welcome back. Jermaine, welcome back.
1: Thank you, thank you. So exciting to be here because we love to talk about Padre Pio.
0: I know that you do. And yesterday you were sharing with us such a beautiful story of how it is that you came together.
1: Right.
0: And you had shared with us, Jermaine, that you persistently pursued Ortrud, came to her home there in Austria after meeting her in San Giovanni Rotondo. And he proposed just that the two of you would perhaps get to know each other a little better.
1: Yeah.
0: And you had a whole list of Dear John kinds of,
1: right.
0: of messages to give to him, which you did. And you, persistent man of God, resisted every one of those and met every objection. And, well, we have the proof of what happened after that. Yeah. But share with us, pick up with us, what happened after that.
1: That was a really good point, because after I realized how he answered all my questions, I said, do you realize this is the first conversation we ever had with each other? And we're discussing marriage.
2: Oh my goodness. Goodness great.
0: But you worked rather fast there, Jermaine.
1: So,
0: I'm just saying.
1: So I'm saying to myself, you don't even know me. You do not have a clue who I am. You have no idea. And he said, yes, I do. I do know you. And I said, what? You do know me? And he said, yes. Don't you remember when we were sitting alone in the car in Rome? And he said to me, would you like to pray the rosary? I said, oh, sure, I remember that. And then you didn't answer after the fourth mystery. He said, well, that's when it hit me that I had found my future wife.
0: Oh, my goodness.
1: He said, you were the first woman ever to ask me to pray the rosary with me.
2: Yeah.
1: And I was saying, I wanted to marry somebody who would teach my children to love the Blessed Mother. And when you said, pray the rosary with me, at the fourth mystery, I was so overwhelmed, I couldn't talk anymore.
2: I wanted a prayer partner.
0: You wanted a prayer partner. Well, let me ask you this question, though. When it struck you in praying that fourth mystery, praying that rosary together, and you got to that fourth mystery, what came over you? You know, was it just a certitude? Did you just know this is the woman? Or was it like maybe this is the woman? Or how is God working in you to help make that happen?
2: Janet, it was nothing that I can put in words. It was just a feeling that God put in my heart. It was an emotional experience.
0: Mm.
2: It was a heart-to-heart experience.
0: Mm. And you were willing to follow through on that.
2: Yeah.
0: So how did you respond to that when he shared with you that moment in the car?
1: Yeah, well, I kind of wasn't as aggressive in my speech, and I mellowed a little bit, and he must have caught on to that, but he got on the train and went straight to San Giovanni Rotondo. He knew he needed to talk to Padre Pio.
2: Yeah, and Father Pio had to settle it.
0: And what did he have to say?
2: At that time, you could go to confession to Father Pio, and after confession, you were allowed to ask for advice or say someone in your family was sick, needed prayers. So I made my confession, and then I told Father Pio, I met this young woman, and I really liked her, and I don't know. The question I had was, I don't know if I should pursue this any further. That's why I went there. And so he said, yes, marry her, prepare well for marriage. I mean, he was a man of few words. Yes,
0: but those are big words. Marry her.
1: Yeah.
0: Getting direct instruction.

0: So like a father in the olden times finds a husband for his daughter. He was now my father.
1: Yes, you shared that yesterday, a spiritual father.
0: I'm going to find your husband if you, even if you don't plan on one, I'm going to find you one anyway.
1: Well, he is known as a matchmaker, Padre Pio, so I'm just sharing all that with you.
0: Yes,
1: you know,
0: he's
1: brought many couples together.
0: Yes.
1: I don't know if all of the stories are quite as remarkable as this one is, but he always did that, and I'm sure that from heaven he continues to intercede in that way.
0: Yes.
1: So now, what was the next step?
0: The next step, we went in December. This was all taking place August, September. In December, we went both together to San Giovanni Rotondo, and one of the friars came and found me in a group of women, and he said, come with me. And he opens up the door to the monastery. There was a big hallway, and he said, stay here. And then he went and found him in a different place of the church, upstairs, and he called him, and the door opened. Suddenly he stands next to me and he closes the door again. We were inside the monastery.
2: Father Pio sent these priests together.
0: He said, Father Pio is going to come in here now. And we are kneeling down, and this is this long hallway, and Father Pio is going to come. And I know that when he looks at you, he can see your soul. So I'm deciding not to look at him. No eye contact. I don't want to make any eye contact. So I'm going to just look straight on the, like kneeling like this. And then I said, who am I fooling? I'm going to have to face Jesus one day. You know, makes me practice now. So I opened my eyes real courageously, wide as I could, and I just stared at him. And he came very, very slowly with the help of two friars on each, one on each arm, shoveling down this hallway. And our eyes were locked, and we just looked at each other. And then he stopped in front of us, didn't say a single word, but he just gave us one blessing for the two of us, just one. Instead of usually he blessed the people individually, put his hands on us, and then he left. We were like super touched. We didn't say a word. We walked to the place where I stayed in the basement. We walked inside, he closed the door. He put his arms around me and said, so when?
1: Oh, wow.
0: So when?
1: Oh, wow.
0: And do you know what happened to me when he said, so when? It was like a flashlight, for a second. In 1 second, I knew the whole thing. It was 4 months ago that I had said to Father Pio, can you find for me a roof over my head? And it dawned on me that he had answered my prayer by finding me a roof over my head for the rest of my life.
1: Oh.
0: A person who would just provide the roof over my head and take care of me.
1: Oh my goodness.
0: And I fainted, sort of. I fell on my bed. I was so overwhelmed. My knees just buckled. I fell on my bed and I was like, I think I'm going to wake up in heaven. It was so beautiful. And we decided that day that we were gonna get engaged on August 15th, and we were gonna get married August 15th the following year.
1: Aha.
0: And Father
1: Feast
0: Pio.
1: Feast of the Assumption of Our Lady.
0: That I picked that day because I'm teaching, I have August free, and I like the Assumption, and Father Pio had said, prepare well for your marriage, and so we made the 33 days before the wedding.
1: Ah, the 33-day consecration, St. Louis?
0: Yes.
1: St. Louis de Marville.
0: So we figured that's to prepare for the wedding, to make this together, the 33, and on the day of our wedding, first the priest gave us a hard time and said, you cannot get married on the 15th, but I let you get married in a little church, which the little church is the precious church where Father Pio received the stigmata, where he celebrated Mass all the time, where he heard confession. Of course, that's where we want to get married. And we went there, and we said before the Mass, we said we're going to say the rosary before we say the Mass, because that's how we started off. And we only had 8 guests, and we made our prayer of consecration to the Blessed Mother, Our Lady of Graces, hangs there, the picture, and we had a glorious celebration. By the time the wedding started going on, the whole chapel was filled with people who all came and joined us. Oh. And afterwards, when we went outside, I invited everybody that I could think of to come to the wedding.

0: us. And I said, do you have anything planned? No, come join us for the wedding. Anything planned? Some corners. So we had 25 people from 7 different countries. And I was thinking, before we had the ceremony, they wheeled Father Pio down in the wheelchair before the mass. And he was already in the wheelchair. He blessed our wedding rings. He tapped me 3 times on my head. I said it was a mini exorcism because I thought I was going to explode with joy. I said, if this keeps going on longer than a day, I'm going to die. I was just bursting with joy. And then my husband said, so where do you want to go for honeymoon? You want to go in the mountains? You want to go to the sea? You want to go to the city? I said, what? There's no other place on earth I'd rather be. I'm staying here in San Giovanni Rotondo near Padre Pio. And we stayed there. That was our honeymoon. Little did we know, that was the last time we were going to see him.
1: Months. You know, I was tracking the time, yeah, because he died in 1968.
2: Yeah. September.
1: In September, yeah. Yeah. And yeah. So I was tracking the time and thinking, his debilitated health at that point, yeah, and yeah, the need for that. Can I tell you a little secret? So before Jack and I were married, we did the 33-day consecration, and at our wedding ceremony, we did the very same thing. We professed, you know, we prayed the consecration prayer, and we signed the consecration paper.
0: Oh, yeah, my goodness!
1: Just like you. We were not married,
0: beautiful,
1: however. We were not married on the feast of the Assumption.
0: Nice preparation?
1: Isn't that beautiful? It's just a perfect way to do it. So I just want to suggest that to any of you, yeah, who may be engaged and are planning your wedding, that plan it so that you can do the 33 days prior to your wedding day. And then we did it right after communion.
0: Yeah.
1: Is the time that Father gave us, right, to be able to do that. And we did it there with all of the people that were our guests, and right, it was a beautiful moment. Yeah. So you're under Our Lady's mantle.
0: Yeah. And then, you know, Father Pio sent 2 priests to the reception hall and gave us a nice picture. And he didn't buy the picture, the priest showed it to him, and he signed it. And they said, I hope you appreciate this, because he doesn't write anymore. Mm. He tells the friars to write for him. And they said, this is for Germaine and Ortrud. He said, I'm writing myself. And he said, may the Blessed Mother keep you tightly in her
2: arms.
1: Oh,
2: and he wrote
1: beautiful.
2: It in Italian.
1: Yeah. Oh, and I know that picture occupies a beautiful place in your home.
0: Yeah.
1: We're going to pause right here. Yeah. We have to go to a break. We're going to come back. And then I want you to share with us, if you would, please, how it is that even though Padre Pio has gone on to eternal life, yeah, that your relationship with him continues.
0: Yes.
1: So more,
0: yeah,
1: to come on the other side of the break, friends. Let me remind you that the Bianchi's beautiful story is told in a beautiful book called Courtship of the Saints, How the Saints Met Their Spouses, written by Patrick O'Hearn. That's how I first learned of them a few years back, but we finally got them here, and I hope you're enjoying the program as much as I am, and our whole crew is, to tell you the truth. We're going to be right back. Stay with us.

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1: On the 800th anniversary of St. Francis of Assisi passing into glory, join EWTN and Franciscans around the world at St. Savior Church in Jerusalem in a remembrance of the holy soul that was called the Mirror of Christ. The solemn

0: in their courtship. And we've come to the point of their wedding. They were married, a beautiful wedding that they shared with us all about prior to our break. But Padre Pio would remain and does remain a significant influence in their marriage. And I want to talk a little bit about that, but I do have to tell them something. They told me on the break that they're still on their honeymoon. How many years has it been?
1: 58.
0: 58 beautiful years, and they're still on their honeymoon. And that is just so beautiful. And Germaine had told me earlier that he would marry her all over again, and it just doesn't get any better than that. Oh, that's just beautiful. So now share with us a little bit more. So you have this this thread of Padre Pio all through the course of your relationship together, meeting there in San Giovanni Rotondo, and being there, being married there. But tell me a little bit, Germaine, about how his influence has remained with you through all of these 58 years.
2: Well, Jeanette, I'd like to just share with you one of the most important things that I believe that Father Pio taught us.
0: Yes.
2: I had the privilege of serving his mass three times, and on one of these occasions, at the moment of the consecration, Father Pio let me feel, mind you, it's just an inkling, he let me feel the agony of death that he was going through. Mm. So at the consecration, he died on the cross with Jesus. And that makes the Mass so real, and so it brings the Passion to us in such an unbelievable way that it gives us that tremendous love for Jesus, because he had that tremendous love for us. And the second thing is that after Mass, he would go into the sacristy, and all the men were allowed to come into the sacristy, and he would put his head down on the bench there, and he would pray quietly for 15 minutes. Mm-hmm. He never told people, you have to make 15 minutes of Thanksgiving after Mass. He wanted people to imitate him and do it out of love, not because they had to.
0: Yeah.
2: So that was central to Father Pio, the love for the Mass, that it was actually being present at Calvary a second time, and his love for the real presence of Jesus in the Holy Eucharist.
0: You know, it probably would do us well to just share with our viewers, because it occurs to me that some of you may not really know much about Padre Pio. You might not be understanding what Germaine is sharing with us here, but Padre Pio had been granted the gift of the stigmata. And the stigmata, of course, is the wounds of our Lord Jesus Christ. And he experienced this, you see in the picture that is there for you on your monitor. You see the nail prints that were in Padre Pio's hands. But Padre Pio also had the nails in his feet. He suffered tremendously with this. And it is a very special gift. It draws somebody in a very unique, holy, and extraordinary way into the Passion. So what you were really sharing with us, Germaine, is very important. It's a very, very important theological and mystical truth. And you were sharing with us that the Holy Sacrifice of the Mass is the representation of Christ's Passion, death, on the cross. That is exactly what's happening. That's why we call it the Holy Sacrifice of the Mass. How is that possible? Well, when Jesus says, do this in memory of me, in the Jewish understanding, memory is not something used in that context that is a remembering or a nostalgic gaze to something that happened in the past. In the Jewish understanding, just like the celebration of the Passover meal, which is what Jesus was doing at the institution of the Blessed Sacrament, it is making the past present again. Is Zokar, making the past present again. So every time we go to the Holy Sacrifice of the Mass, we are caught up into the eternal sacrifice of our Lord on the cross. Padre Pio, having that great gift that God had entrusted to him, is experiencing that agony of our Lord on the cross. And in some way, that was intuited to you, Germaine. You had a recognition of that, which really would be an illumination of the Holy Spirit revealing this to you in that moment. And so I wanted to highlight that, because it's very important what you were sharing, both about that moment, you know, in the Holy Sacrifice of the Mass, but also the extraordinary gift that Padre Pio had. And that is beautiful, that you had that beautiful opportunity to celebrate three Masses with him, but to serve those three Masses. What a remarkable gift of God that was. But he

0: He remains a father to you,
1: yes.
0: Ortrud, right?
1: Oh, there's not a single day where I don't say my rosary in honor of Father Pio in Thanksgiving, mm-hmm. because I feel like I'm indebted to him so much that I cannot go to sleep unless I say a rosary in Thanksgiving, extra rosary for him. Because he set us on the path. We weren't away from the faith, but everything became with more conviction. You know, the like you said, you made Thanksgiving by example. We just adopted that. It's not, you're not antisocial, but Jesus, this is such a precious time, Jesus, to have him present in our hearts, that you have to pay attention to him. And it should be such a thing that we long for. Father Pio said his heart was consumed with longing to celebrate Mass. That's why he was dragging himself half dead to the altar. And I would see him, I would say, I'm young, I'm healthy. What's my excuse for ever missing Mass? If this man does it in the shape that he's in, how great must be the value? Father Pio said, if you knew the value of one Mass, you would risk your life to be there. He would say this, the world could exist rather without the Son than without the holy sacrifice of the Mass. So he really emphasized the importance that his whole life was just around the Mass, celebrating the Mass. So I said to myself, that's what I want the center of my life to be whenever I can. The duty comes first. If you're a mother that has children, of course you can go. If you have to go to work, of course you can go. You can make a spiritual communion and you can tell Jesus, I long for the next time I can mm-hmm. come and see you. But if I have the opportunity and I'm bored at home, why not use this greatest privilege on earth to go to the greatest event that's taking place on earth?
0: Yes.
1: When Jesus is there saying, come, I'm longing for you. Can you imagine having a standing invitation to the greatest celebration on earth and it's for free? I can sit in the front row if I want to. But besides the Mass, he was also emphasizing that you should have devotion to the passion of Christ. Mm-hmm. And that Father Pio isn't the only one. Every saint you look at had that. And he said there shouldn't be a day that you don't spend at least 5 minutes contemplating, meditating on the passion of Christ, because that's our way of thanking him. That enkindles our love for him. Mm-hmm. He did that for me. And not ever meditating on the passion of Christ, just maybe during Lent, is a sign of ingratitude. He wants us to every day at least take a crucifix, kiss it, and say, Jesus, I'm so sorry for all the sins that I caused your suffering. Jesus, I love you. I thank you for all eternity. Say the sorrowful mysteries and really dwell on the suffering that Jesus offered up for us. Father Pio said that was very, very important. We try to instill this in our children too, because we don't want to go to heaven by ourselves alone. So whatever we did as a family. Mm-hmm. I'm not going to say brainwash. Okay.
0: No, you taught them the faith.
1: From the moment that they were born, they were sitting there when we said the rosary. They grew up with that. That was normal. I said, okay, we eat dinner, we feed our body, now we're going to feed our soul.
0: Mm. And Germaine, you were the spiritual head of that family, and it was important to you to give them that fatherly example and witness.
2: Oh, definitely. I mean, Father Pio adopted us as spiritual children. One time in confession, he called me Filio Mio, which means my son, and he adopted her as a daughter, and he just guided us through life. And it's just one last comment I'd like to make is that we are the product of suffering. My family went through a lot of suffering, had mental illness, severe mental illness in the family, and that's one reason I went to medical school, because of my brother who had severe paranoid schizophrenia, and she had severe suffering. Went through a bitter divorce. So Father Pio was able to take us out of dysfunctional, broken families and put us together and be a father to us and guide us. He guided us in our vocation. He guided us, her in her vocation to marriage. And at one time when I was discouraged and didn't want to continue medical school, he told me to continue. I mean, he was a father.
0: Yes.
2: He took our brokenness and took us to his heart. Mm.

0: How many children?
1: There's eight.
0: Eight,
1: how beautiful. But I just want to say, Father Pio in 1945 told one of the American soldiers, Joe Peloso, that it was his wish that every American would be his spiritual child.
0: Wow. Well, maybe what we do now is we just say a little prayer for that. And so we've got 30 seconds left, but we're just going to ask Father God, through the intercession of St. Padre Pio, that every soul listening today opens themselves up to receive that intercession of his as a spiritual father would pray for his children. And so, St. Padre Pio, I thank you for the Bianchis. I thank you for all that you have done in their life. And I ask that you continue to inspire hearts to come nearer to our Lord by way of your paternal love for them. Amen and
1: amen.
0: Hallelujah.
1: Amen.
0: Thank you so much. An absolutely brilliant show. Thank you, everybody, for watching. God bless you now. Bye-bye.

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0: More than 100 Catholic schools have closed annually for the last 6 decades in the United States. Enrollment is now less than a third of what it was at its 1965 peak at 5.7 million students in kindergarten through 12th grade. One may think that the end of Catholic education is near. Nothing could be further from the truth. Since 2020, over 200 new Catholic schools with a liberal arts focus have opened, and of those already in existence, enrollment has almost doubled. Hundreds of Catholic schools are suddenly thriving, with delighted parents and students who are full of wonder. What is the secret? We'll explore that together by examining the playbook that sets great Catholic schools apart and allows them to soar.
1: This is where I first sat and fell in love with the game. I'll never forget, it was right here.
0: Who could be a better guest to talk about the importance of a great playbook in shaping an organization's culture

0: than someone who's a basketball legend. Victor Oladipo. His passion for the game is matched by his passion for his Catholic faith.
1: I think God is endless, so my opportunities are endless.

0: In life and school, you have to play by the rules that lead to success. This is the Catholic School Playbook. My name is Mike Ortner, and I want to welcome you to the Catholic School Playbook. As a husband and father of six, over the past 20 years, Catholic education has become a focus and passion of mine. I can't think of a more important responsibility and privilege than forming our children in their faith and laying a foundation for their spiritual and intellectual journeys. An authentic Catholic education, one that is intellectually, spiritually, and culturally Catholic, elevates each child to reach their full potential and inspires a sense of wonder in their minds and hearts. My hope is to inspire you to want this sort of education for your own children and all the children at your parish and even in your diocese. After all, every child deserves it.
1: I'm here at St. Jerome Academy in Hyattsville, Maryland, and this school is about as close to ground zero in the Catholic education renewal movement as you can get.
2: What was the biggest impact the school had on you and your life trajectory? I'm sure it was the crucial step for you to get to the NBA.
3: Yeah. Actually, you know, I was telling a few of the teachers that I met with earlier that all my dreams started here.
0: Victor Oladipo was a first-team All-American at Indiana University and was the second overall pick in the 2013 NBA draft. He's played for the Orlando Magic, Oklahoma City Thunder, the Indiana Pacers, and the Miami Heat, and was a two-time All-Star, making him one of the top 300 to 400 basketball players of all time. Here at St. Jerome, his parents had a dream of their own for their son, to raise him in the strong Catholic faith that they brought with them from Nigeria as they resettled in the States. A conviction so strong, they would drive 90 minutes every day to make sure that he and his sisters received an education grounded in that faith. Victor took to it wholeheartedly, even singing with his mother in the church choir.
3: Jesus has saved my whole life.
0: Today, he returns to his roots here at St. Jerome Academy to share his personal playbook with us.
3: Wow, what is my playbook for success? I think the answer I would give you is that I felt it. You know, that even though doubt came, fear came, even though uncertainty was knocking at my doorstep, something else felt right. My love was the game. You know, obviously my faith and my family and the things that make me feel righteous, even through the mistakes. I just focus on that feeling. And essentially it's unconditional love now that I got older. But that's what I focused on, the unconditional love I have for myself, for my family, for the game, and for life. And it's brought me as far as it has taken me now, and it's gonna take me even further after this. It's essential. I don't think you can accomplish anything in life without discipline, focus, and a strong work ethic. It's made me who I am. Me and my sisters had to wake up at 4:30 every morning, and my dad had to drop us off before the janitor so I could work out at 6 a.m. to better my skills and then go to school and then practice and then work out again after practice. And then as I grew up, I understood balance, like, because there is such thing as overwork, you know? There is such thing as doing too much. And you just have to have the discernment and ask God for the discernment to know when to rest and when to continue to keep working.
2: How would you coach teachers and parents in both encouraging their children and their students to strive for that dream while at the same time managing their expectations?
3: I think that I would tell anyone, an athlete, an entertainer, a teacher, what do you love? Be the best and focus on that. And then don't worry about everything else. But just know that if it doesn't happen for you and God is calling you somewhere else, you can be the greatest at that too. You might not make it to the MLB, you might not make it to the NHL, NFL. You can be the number one surgeon in all the country though.
4: Don't expect anybody.

0: somebody else to do it for you. Your parents will help, but they won't do it for you. Your teachers will help, but they won't do it for you. Your friends will help, but they won't do it for you. Guess who can only do it for you? You.
1: Being here helped me translate my emotions and feelings and being able to interact with so many people from so many different backgrounds. I had friends that were Asian, I had friends that were white, I had friends that were black, and here helped me do that because it was just a melting pot of individuals and people. They gave us the proper balance of being great, being academically great, being godly great, and then being a kid and having fun as well. It just seemed like it felt good. I remember at one point my dad was working three jobs. My mom had to go to nursing school. My mom used to work nights. You don't really truly understand that sacrifice until you get older and you become an adult. And you become a little more grateful. The fact that we had God rooted on both sides gave us a little edge.
2: Basketball, baseball, football, there's all these sports. You're failing constantly. Yes. Every shot you miss, every time you get the ball stolen, whatever it is, you're constantly failing and you're failing in front of.
1: And criticized for it. And,
2: that's right, that's right. So did you have to learn to tune all that out or did you learn from an early age? You know, were you learning that in, you know, when you were
1: here.
2: In high school? Here.
1: Yes.
2: Yeah. I mean, you might only have 30 people come up to show up and watch.
1: Yes, but it was like our game, St. Jerome's versus St. Ambrose, felt like game 7 of the NBA Finals.
0: If I'm being honest with you, bro. If I'm being honest, St. Jerome's versus St. Ambrose games used to feel like game 7s. I'm telling you.
2: Doesn't change.
0: No, that doesn't change.
2: So I read an interview, you said, I play for an audience of one every night that I go out on the court.
1: Mm-hmm.
2: Can you elaborate on that quote?
1: Yeah, there's only one God. What got me here and what keeps me going is my belief, my knowing in who I serve, what I serve. Imagine if Christ would have gave up after the third time he fell. Mm. I can't not say the game is connected to my spirituality because that's the only reason why I'm here. That's the only reason why I chose the sport. The sport chose me. So for me, I'm going to give everything I have to my craft and to God and use my stage as a platform to do exactly what he needs me to do.
2: It is easy to become frustrated when we learn that over the past 60 years, there has been a 70% decline in Catholic school enrollment, and that over half of American Catholic schools have closed during this same time period. One must ask the question, what happened? I believe many Catholic schools slowly lost their sense of mission and began following the path led by public schools. This included what seemed like reasonable ideas at the time, such as a focus on college and career readiness, a computer for every child, and a test-driven classroom experience led by the College Board. But it turns out these were ill-conceived ideas. They lowered the bar for what children are capable of, and our abilities to think well, read well, write well, speak well, and even listen well all suffered. Most of us have been robbed of our rich Catholic heritage, and for the most part, we are hardly aware of it. In the last 10 to 20 years, a growing number of Catholic educators have been leading a renewal. And while some of this renewal is a return to the past, such as a greater focus on the humanities, learning Latin, memorizing poetry, and reading classic texts, other aspects of the renewal have been breaking relatively new ground, such as the discussion method in high school seminars, as well as a more integrated approach across different subjects. But the entirety of the renewal has been centered around rediscovering the true purpose of a Catholic education and its aim to help parents form their children in faith and virtue by pursuing truth, goodness, and beauty and keeping Christ at the center of everything.
3: I mean, listen, change is hard. It was hard for me. It was hard for them. It was hard for parents. But each teacher that, if you were to talk to the ones who had been here before, they would never go back because the beauty and the fruits of this are so powerful.
4: In 2009,

0: 9. St. Jerome Academy was one of a surprising number of failing Catholic schools in the region. Plummeting enrollment made its closing seem inevitable, but there was another option: to implement an authentic Catholic liberal arts curriculum. Today, because it has been so fruitful for the school, the students, the faculty, and the families, it's become a template that is being adopted by Catholic schools across the country. Here is how they did it.
1: As you know, I love this school. I started here when I was 5 years old. So to have to stand up in front of a community of stakeholders and disclose the condition it was in financially and in terms of, you know, in terms of its enrollment and many other issues that plagued it during that time was really painful. It turned out to be the greatest blessing.
0: Dr. Michael Hanby is a theology and philosophy professor at the JP2 Institute. He played a critical role in developing the St. Jerome Academy educational plan and advising Mary Pat through the transition of the school.
2: Before I came to the JP2 Institute, I taught in a number of universities teaching undergraduates and saw firsthand, I would say, from the other end of the pipeline, the failures of the American education system. I approached Mary Pat and said I would be interested in getting involved with this if you're interested in attempting some kind of radical experiment in Catholic education.
1: I have to say, when I read Michael's paper, I mean, it stirred something in me, the beauty of the Catholic liberal approach. For the first time, I saw that achieving a deep Catholic identity cannot happen outside of what children study, so the curriculum, and how they learn, the pedagogy. So it was the integration of school curriculum, pedagogy, culture, faith formation, all integrated and oriented to Christ the Logos.
2: What must education be if Catholicism is true? Because if Catholicism is true, if we in the entire world are known and loved into being by God, it affects absolutely everything, right? It affects the meaning of nature. It affects the meaning of human nature. It affects the meaning of history.
1: Math and science are gateways to the beauty and order of creation, and that pursuing them is more than just drilling algorithms, but actually understanding the principles that are beneath it.
0: How much did the reading list change for the kids?
1: Oh my goodness. That probably is the most profound change was the library. In the modern education world, there is something of an obsession about teaching critical thinking skills. We hear it all the time. But I realized how wrongheaded we were. We were trying to separate that out and isolate it as a skill, when really the faculty of thought is innate in every human person and is aroused when material is given to them that inspires it, or they demonstrate the elasticity and beauty of language like poetry, or they expand the imagination as mythology does.
3: The Iliad of Homer.
0: Why the focus on ancient civilizations? Why is it so important for the teacher and the students to be talking about Mesopotamia, ancient Egypt? What's the rationale for that?
4: That's the basis of what all life is on right now. A lot of our architecture, the way how we live right now, those are things that came from the ancients that we're able to build upon.
0: From a student's perspective, what's the biggest, what would be the biggest differences between the before and the after?
4: The way they learn. The way how we approach everything with the children, the questioning that we go through. They're learning about the ancients, they're learning about the biblical history that goes along with it. So they're starting to get some of those internalized values within themselves as well, that we try to help impart within them. So we started from the very early age to help plant those seeds, to help them kind of grow with them. We thought we were giving the parents what they wanted, which was something similar to what the public school was offering, but that's not what they wanted. They wanted something that was completely different and authentic. And I think that's what we were able to achieve.
0: What's your favorite part about teaching?
4: Learning with the kids and seeing the excitement that they get when they're learning something new.
0: If one word could be used to describe the deeply Catholic approach to teaching and learning at St. Jerome's, that word is engagement. Passive listening and just taking notes are out. Teachers have been trained to develop students' powers of observation, attention, memory, inquiry, and reasoning, creating vibrant classrooms

0: where rich discussions center on meaningful content. In this way, they foster habits of mind for lifelong learning. Another distinctive feature, the St. Jerome Educational Plan uses history to provide the framework for its curriculum. Using a chronology of time periods specific to each grade level, students from kindergarten through eighth grade cycle twice through eras of world history, seen in the light of salvation history. They see a divine plan across the centuries. Subjects are not compartmentalized. Instead, they overlap and allow the students to see the incredible breadth and depth of each historical time period's literature, science, mathematics, art, architecture, and music. This is the difference between being merely trained versus being truly educated. To guide these discussions, the school prioritizes hiring and retaining faculty who love the Lord and who can thus be authentic witnesses for the faith. They are able to inspire their students academically, but also to form young Catholics who are properly catechized in their faith and passionate about building their own personal relationship with Christ. The hallways are adorned with Catholic art, prayers, and student drawings with Catholic themes. There's weekly Mass and adoration, the singing of sacred music, access to the sacrament of reconciliation for both students and faculty, the praying of the Angelus daily before lunch, singing the Regina Caeli in Latin during each day of the Easter season, and other special devotions, such as a rosary procession of the entire school on the feast day of Our Lady of Guadalupe. Learning in this way is an adventure, where our faith is not merely added on, but rather woven through the life of the school. In this way, it cannot be easily set aside.
1: I've been walking all over your school, and I've walked in public schools, and I see computers everywhere. I haven't seen a single computer here. What's the idea behind that?
2: We've got a cart of laptops, and we use those to test twice a year, and the rest of the time, they're in the closet. And we want students to really be present to each other. We want them to focus on their teacher, not on the screen. We want them to talk to each other. We want them to engage in Socratic seminars. And we think there's a time and place for technology. We don't think that's K-8 education.
1: I'd love to hear, like, what are your big goals? What's going to be the thumbprint you put on this?
2: Yeah, so a huge goal is to recruit and retain the amazing teachers that we have. We know that stability is really important, and we have an excellent group of master teachers in the building. We've got a young cohort of teachers. I told them at the beginning of the year, we've got to retain them, and we retain them by bringing them into this community, into this faculty of friends who love the truth and who love their students. And we do that also by helping them to feel successful in the classroom, by helping them to be effective.
3: Education, above all, is humanization, right? It should make us more profoundly human. The capacity for observation, memory, attention, thought, to be able to hold those together, to love. Someone who has those dispositions can do anything. Hopefully what they will want to do is higher and better than our culture often says is possible for them.
1: Were there parents who were afraid of the new approach?
4: One of the things that we did all through the spring of 2010, you know, as the curriculum is being written, we hosted numerous parent information evenings. We would take questions. And I remember this one evening, I had a mom, she was a single mom, her son was in sixth grade, and she stood up and she said, "Ms. Donahue, you want to do this here?" And I said, "Yes, we want to do this here." She said, I'm in.
1: So what does it feel like now? Your goal in 2009, 2010 was merely to save the school.
4: Yeah.
1: And now the school is back up to 500 plus kids. And on top of that, you are the inspiration for dozens, if not over 100 Catholic schools across the country. That must make you both feel rather edified.
4: Oh, it's, you know, when the choir was singing this morning, I got a little misty, I have to admit, because this was, seeing this happening in front of us was something that we couldn't have even imagined, but we hoped that such a thing would happen. I learned for the first time, you know, all I needed to do was tell the Lord yes. Yeah.

0: And then he kind of took care of it.
1: It's my favorite part of the story. I think the humility that you displayed as a pastor and that Mary Pat displayed as the principal it's an uncommon level of humility that I think it's my favorite leadership trait. What is the source of your humility?
2: The Eucharist. It's Christ. And that's the source of my humility. I could say it was probably one of the most significant things I'd done in my priesthood, was to save this school.

0: But the true measures of any playbook are the winning outcomes it produces. And who wins when children are well-formed? The community, the parents, and of course, the students themselves.
1: I can't express enough how much my wife and I love this school. It's just one incredible community.
2: Parents are so welcome. You know, it's really not like your kids are at the school. It's like your family is a part of the school.
3: It's the families here that make the school so beautiful. And even those families that make the school so beautiful are so diverse. To see the parents working together to promote a beautiful learning environment and to come together for traditions and build a beautiful culture.
4: An inadvertent blessing of the school is how much support I have gained. I was not anticipating how much of a support system and how loving this school would become as a community for me.
5: I was the product of the machine. You're just, you know, you can achieve for achievement's sake. And what I saw at St. Jerome was that they were teaching for learning's sake, for the whole person. So my kids truly enjoy learning here. They don't even know they're learning half the time.
2: They're exposed to these things that I think a lot of kids aren't. And it really just trains them to enjoy beautiful things in a way that I think a lot of children aren't, they don't have access to.
1: And they come home. They recite poems and scriptures that I'm blown away by what they know.
6: Like everything that we learn is very purposeful, you know, and we're gonna use it. It's not like you learn something and then you never really put it into play and then it kind of goes out of your brain. You know, everything that we learn sticks with us because we've used it in scenarios.
7: By asking the students questions, you're engaging their minds and you're giving them the practice and the dignity of forming their own thoughts. And not just sort of spoon feeding them.
8: They're giving us like tough questions. It really is like more like enlightening to be around because then it really makes us think, it really makes us understand things better. I've just really enjoyed it.
9: The thing I like most is the way that everything we learn here ties into religion. Like here, you don't have to have a religion class to learn about religion. Like, all the classes kind of tie into that.
4: Science, math, even history and English, they aren't merely companions to our faith. Our faith is a part of all of those subjects. The main theme for all of these courses is that they're gifts from God, and God has given us an incredible world to explore.
3: And so the kids can learn that we don't have to be afraid of the truth. Like, we don't have to be afraid of science, because if something is true, God made it that way. The more that I know about it, the more I know who God is.
6: Knowing Christ is always around is just so reassuring, and you know, you're never alone. It's perfect.
7: You are getting to know them and help them grow, not only intellectually. It's not just about passing information on, but it's about formation and cultivation of the person and the soul, and that's a special thing.
1: They're taught so much love and compassion here, on top of the academics. They're told to be human.
10: They focus so much on virtue, that not just the education and the learning, you know, whether it's about Rome or ancient Africa, but how a human being should be in their community, around their friends, around their colleagues.
11: The ultimate goal here is to become the person that God wants you to be. It's to become that saint. And that's what I think they fully understand, that they have a role in helping that child along the path to becoming the person that God needs them to be.
10: Once you have that foundation,

0: Nation, you can make decisions on what's important, not important later on your own. But without that foundation, where do you even start? One thing I know is I want them to be a good human being, serving in their community, thinking for the greater good. I want them to be able to become what they want to become, and they have that foundation. I feel like St. Jerome provides that.
1: If you have an inclination towards the classical Catholic education to take the risk, it may seem too good to be true. It may seem too big of a leap from what's traditionally available, but it is beyond worth it.
2: They're such inspiring people. They truly love their classrooms. They love their subjects. And I think if we had a group of St. Jerome's teachers at every single school in America, we wouldn't have an education problem at all.
3: Amazing gift St. Jerome Academy is to Catholic education in America. I encourage you to reach out to and visit St. Jerome Academy, or to explore other schools in your area that are part of this joyful renewal of Catholic education. 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
10: Family, a prayer that we pray together is a powerful prayer. 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Today we pray for fidelity to the end. Lord Jesus, we praise you who loved us to the end. We ask you for the grace to be faithful to you until the end of our lives. Never let us be separated from you, but grant us the grace of final perseverance. We pray for a happy death, that we may know the joy of a life lived well, faithful and true, rich in charity, united with you in life and in death. Protect us from the evil one, and keep us always in the refuge of your most sacred heart. Amen.
11: Behold the Lamb of God, who takes away the sins of the world. Take this, all of you, and eat of it, for this is my body, which will be given up for you. Take this, all of you, and drink from it.

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0: In the name of the Father, and of the Son, and of the Holy Spirit.
1: Amen. Amen.
0: The grace of our Lord Jesus Christ, the love of God, and the communion of the Holy Spirit be with you all. Brethren, on this memorial of St. Jerome, let us acknowledge our sins and so prepare ourselves to celebrate the sacred mysteries. I confess to Almighty God and to you, my brothers and sisters, that I have greatly sinned in my thoughts and in my words,
1: in what I
0: have done, and what I have failed to do,
1: through
0: my most grievous fault. 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May Almighty God have mercy on us, forgive us our sins, and bring us to everlasting life.

0: Let us pray. O God, who gave the priest Saint Jerome a living and tender love for sacred scripture, grant that your people may be ever more fruitfully nourished by your word and find in it the fount of life. Through our Lord Jesus Christ, your Son, who lives and reigns with you in the unity of the Holy Spirit, God forever and ever. Amen. Amen.
1: A reading from the book of Job.

0: Job answered his friends and said, I know well that it is so, but how can a man be justified before God? Should I wish to contend with him? He could not answer him once in 1,000 times. God is wise in heart and mighty in strength. Who has withstood him and remained unscathed? He removes the mountains before they know it. He overturns them in his anger. He shakes the earth out of its place, and the pillars beneath it tremble. He commands the sun, and it rises not. He seals up the stars. He alone stretches out the heavens and treads upon the crests of the sea. He made the Bear and Orion, the Pleiades and the constellations of the south. He does great things past finding out, marvelous things beyond reckoning. Should he come near me, I see him not. Should he pass by, I am not aware of him. Should he seize me forcibly, who can say him nay? Who can say to him, what are you doing? How much less shall I give him any answer, or choose out arguments against him? Even though I were right, I could not answer him, but should rather beg for what was due me. If I appealed to him and he answered my call, I could not believe that he would hearken to my words. The word of the Lord. Let my prayer come before you, Lord.
1: Let my prayer come before you, Lord.
0: Daily I call upon you, O Lord. To you I stretch out my hands. Will you work wonders for the dead? Will the shades arise to give you thanks?
1: Let my prayer come before you, Lord.
0: Do they declare your mercy in the grave, your faithfulness among those who have perished? Are your wonders made known in the darkness, or your justice in the land of oblivion?
1: Let my prayer come before you, Lord.
0: But I, O Lord, cry out to you. With my morning prayer I wait upon you. Why, O Lord, do you reject me? Why hide me from your face?
1: Let my prayer come before you, Lord.

As Jesus and his disciples were proceeding on their journey, someone said to him, "I will follow you wherever you go." Jesus answered him, "Foxes have dens and birds of the air have nests, but the Son of Man has nowhere to rest his head." And to another he said, "Follow me." But he replied, "Lord, let me go first and bury my father." But he answered him, "Let the dead bury their dead, but you go and proclaim the kingdom of God." And another said, "I will follow you, Lord, but first let me say,

farewell to my family at home. Jesus answered him, no one who sets a hand to the plow and looks to what was left behind is fit for the kingdom of God.

Jesus calls us all to follow him. And he says these words very directly in this gospel passage. And he wants a very prompt and generous response. Well, as we see, these men are hesitating a little bit, wanting to put off the call of God. Now, as we go forward in our Christian lives, God continues to call us closer and closer to him in our relationship and in the way we follow him in his likeness. And we will never have enough of the Lord here on earth. In fact, for all eternity, we'll gaze upon him. But to do this generously, we say yes to Jesus, leaving everything behind and following him. That includes, of course, our bad behaviors, sinful habits, all of that. Now, as we think about it, that is easier said than done. Yes, as we look back on our Christian lives, we can see that, yeah, we have made some progress. We've improved, but there's still more to go. And sometimes we can feel a little disheartened. It says, well, I just can't get over this sin or this habit I have. It's just so hard to overcome. But what Jesus wants first and foremost is your heart and a deep desire for him to hunger and thirst for righteousness. And this is the example we see of the saint we celebrate today, Saint Jerome. And the life of Saint Jerome gives us hope. Here is a brilliant man, but a man who clung to Jesus, who we can see throughout his life was never stopped converting. He always sought more. And he was a man with weakness as well. Well, here, as we look in the scriptures, as we're saying here, Jesus wants a very prompt response. He doesn't want us to procrastinate. He calls one, come and follow me. You know, this is a radical calling here. He says, follow, come and follow me. You know, this is that, give me everything. No, he says that the Son of Man, in following him, it is that he's left it all, and he doesn't even have a place to lay his head. He's just too invested in doing the will of the Father. And what we see in Jesus is that he's determined. His gaze is always fixed on the Father. The Father is in his heart and mind, and that's all that speaks out of him, comes out of him. And that is the example Jesus sets before us. That is how the love we are to have for him. Okay, well, it's not always easy to follow him in this way. But yet, what are our desires? Where are our, what are we hungering for the most in this world? Where does our determination go? Are we determined to follow the Lord, to walk in his ways? Do we do this with passion in all our heart? Even if we are limited in body, where is our heart in all of this? Well, Saint Jerome, he lived in the 4th century. He was born.

to a very bright family. He was very gifted intellectually. And around the age of 12 or so, his family sent him to Rome to study literature, philosophy.

lust. But eventually he would hear about Christianity, reading some books. He then would convert and become baptized. But even at this time, you know, he still had some longings for the world. You know, Jesus says today that if you follow me, those who look back are not fit for the kingdom of God. And that's what he was doing. He was looking back. Yeah, he was baptized and learning about the faith and practicing it to some degree. But he wasn't all fully giving himself over to the Lord. And then one day he had a dream. So there was a dream. And he sees himself in front of a tribunal and a judge. The judge asks him, you know, are you following me? Are you following God? And he says, yes, I am. He says, no, you're not. And after this dream, you know, it shook him up. And so then, given a little time, he would go before the Lord and now start living as he's been called to live, to give himself all to God. And he did this by immersing himself in the sacred scriptures, reading the Bible, meditating on it. And then he would go off and want to learn more about the scriptures and seeking a life as a hermit. You know, eventually he would make his way to Antioch. And on his way, he met different people, you know, different academics who knew the biblical languages. And he would learn from them, ask them questions. Then, you know, he began to write on his own, you know, interpreting the scriptures, translating little bits at a time. Well, his writings got out, and eventually there was a new pope, Pope Damasus. Pope Damasus heard of him and called him to Rome and made him his secretary. He was kind of a fan of Jerome. And so then he would eventually commission Jerome to start interpreting the scriptures, the gospels, and the psalms, the biblical languages. Well, Jerome, yes, he's had this conversion, and he's been determined in following the Lord and serving him in studies. But yet, he still had a temper. He kind of was a little rough behind the edges, sometimes a bit sarcastic. And when he would encounter people, he wasn't always the most polite. And so they complained about him. And of course, the Pope would sometimes come to his defense. But then eventually, Pope Damasus died. Jerome had, of course, made friends, and two of which were a couple of ladies, widowed. And, you know, he taught them scripture and even some of the biblical languages. And people who didn't like him accused him of scandalous behavior with the women. So he would eventually leave Rome and then go to Bethlehem. And then, of course, along the way in Bethlehem, he, you know, would establish a monastery for women, a place where they can pray and contemplate, read the word. Then, you know, he lived in a cave and translated the scriptures, Greek languages to official Latin Vulgate, they call it. And he did this for, I think it was about around 30 years. But even in this time, at the beginning of this time, he would meet St. Gregory Nazianzen, and he would learn from him. So eventually, you know, Jerome, you know, of course, he, in his own conversion, praying that he wouldn't lose his temper, that he'd be kind to people. This was a struggle he had throughout his life, and even toward the end of his life. Sometimes they said that he would even get a stone, and when he loses his temper, he'd beat himself with a stone so that he could remember not to do that again. But it was very difficult. Well, he died, and of course, in the grace of the Lord, and

there he is. You know, now he's St. Jerome, as we know him. But as we look at the life of St. Jerome, we can have much hope in our own journey with the Lord. Since here's a man who, yeah, he's made a conversion, but yet here he is looking back at what he left behind. No, even sometimes desiring to turn around and go back. Then he has this dream. So then he goes to the Word of God, learns from that. And then, you know, we see that he keeps on learning, is that he continues to ask questions. He continues in his prayer, even though he's got certain weaknesses about him. And that's what we need to learn from, is that the Lord did not give up on him. The Lord continued to give him more, but Jerome's heart was in the right place. He desired God, and he was very passionate about the work that the Lord entrusted to him. And he did it with love. But yet, he still had this weakness. And so for us, you know, there are times when we, of course, we know that we need to change certain things in our life. Yeah, we've been coming to church. We've even been serving. We've had a life of prayer. But we got certain habits that are just difficult to break. Well, again, we learned from Jerome is that he perseveres, continues in the work of the Lord, and that he's fighting the good fight to overcome these certain weaknesses. He doesn't stop fighting. I mean, yeah, he's hitting himself with a stone and everything. Don't do that. Please don't do that. But you can do other things. You can fast. You can do penance. You can pray a little extra. Now, and most importantly, what we take from Jerome is that his love for the Scriptures, his reading there, reading about Jesus, striving to imitate his life, meditating on the sacred Scriptures. See, when we read about Jesus, when we read the Gospels and, of course, all of the Scriptures, there is where we can see our life next to Jesus. That is the example we are called to follow. And we should read a little bit of it daily. Jerome read a lot of it daily. But we need to read it and meditate on this. Take this with us. Take the Scriptures with you. As you read, as you're there reading, says, well, how can I improve this in my life? How can I live this better? Well, that's what we got to think about. And a lot of times, as we're reading the Scriptures about Jesus, you know, we have the meditation Lectio Divina. You know, we go there and we put ourselves in the passage. You know, right there in the chapter, as if we were there listening to Jesus right there, or we are the one who's he's touching, or he's healing, or like he's speaking directly to us. That's how we can meditate on it. And at the same time, you know, we who are another Christ, we can put it says, how am I being like Jesus? Am I following this example I see of him in the gospel? No, that's how we have to read the Scriptures. That's how we will eventually grow and, you know, become have less of these bad habits. No, that's where our heart becomes more on fire with the Lord Jesus. And now we look to St. Jerome, and we again can have so much hope that God is with us, that he doesn't give up on us. And even though it's difficult at times, you know, some of us have been through some hardships. It's not easy just to like stop a bad habit or a particular sin. Though sometimes we're weighed down by the trials of life, by the wounds we carry, and it's just hard to go forward. But then, where is our heart? Is it all in Jesus? Are we crying out to him? Looking to the Scriptures, looking to Jesus in the Scriptures. So that's where it begins.

is in the heart, right here, the heart, asking Jesus for help, looking to him and just doing our best with what we have. As we see, things didn't go away right away for St. Jerome. They happened over time. The Lord is patient. But it begins with saying yes and asking the Lord for help. And then with whatever strength we have, to follow him with all our heart, soul, and strength the best we can, seeking his love, seeking his strength. And then, God willing, we all become saints like Jerome. God bless you all.

0: Let us keep our eyes fixed on Jesus as we offer our petitions before the throne of God.
1: That our Holy Father and his fellow bishops and priests may instruct the people of God with sincerity and truth. We pray to the Lord. For understanding and collaboration between nations, families, and individuals. We pray to the Lord. That the sick and suffering may turn to Our Lady, the health of the sick, who intercedes for them to her Son. We pray to the Lord. For all who have died, that through the passion and death of Christ Jesus, they may be granted the remission of all their sins and share in eternal life. We pray to the Lord.
2: Lord, hear our prayer.
0: Lord, strength of those who hope in you, support us in our prayer because we are weak and can do nothing without you. Give us always the help of your grace so that in fulfilling your commandments, we may please you in all we desire and do. We make our prayer through Christ our Lord. Amen.

0: for the praise and glory of his name, for our good and good of all of his holy church. Grant us, O Lord, that having meditated on your word, following the example of Saint Jerome, we may more eagerly draw near to offer your majesty the sacrifice of salvation. Through Christ our Lord.
1: Amen.
0: The Lord be with you.
1: And with your spirit.
0: Lift up your hearts.
1: We lift them up to the Lord.
0: Let us give thanks to the Lord our God.
1: It is
0: truly right and just, our duty and our salvation, always and everywhere to give you thanks, Lord, Holy Father, mighty and eternal God, through Christ our Lord. Present the festival of Saint Jerome, you bid your church rejoice. So too you strengthen her by the example of his holy life. Teach her by his words of preaching, keep her safe in answer to his prayers. And so with the company of angels and saints, we sing the hymn of your praise as without end we acclaim.

You are indeed holy, O Lord, and all you have created rightly gives you praise. For through your Son, our Lord Jesus Christ, by the power and working of the Holy Spirit, you give life to all things and make them holy. And you never cease to gather a people to yourself, so that from the rising of the sun to its setting, a pure sacrifice may be offered to your name. Therefore, O Lord, we humbly implore you, by the same Spirit, graciously make holy these gifts we have brought to you for consecration, that they may become the body and blood of your Son, our Lord Jesus Christ, at whose command we celebrate these mysteries. For on the night he was betrayed, he himself took bread, and giving you thanks, he said the blessing, broke the bread, and gave it to his disciples, saying, "Take this, all of you, and eat of it, for this is my body, which will be given up for you."

In a similar way, when supper was ended, he took the chalice, and giving you thanks, he said the blessing, and gave the chalice to his disciples, saying, "Take this, all of you, and drink from it, for this is the chalice of my blood, the blood of the new and eternal covenant, which will be poured out for you and for many for the forgiveness of sins. Do this in memory of me."

Therefore, O Lord, as we celebrate the memorial of the saving passion of your Son, his wondrous resurrection and ascension into heaven, and as we look forward to his second coming, we offer you in thanksgiving this holy and living sacrifice. Look, we pray, upon the oblation of your church, and recognizing the sacrificial victim by whose death you will to reconcile us to yourself. Grant that we who are nourished by the body and blood of your Son and filled with his Holy Spirit may become one body, one spirit in Christ. May he make of us an eternal offering to you so that we may obtain an inheritance with your elect, especially with the most blessed Virgin Mary, Mother of God, with blessed Joseph, her spouse, with your blessed apostles and glorious martyrs, with Saint Jerome, and with all the saints on whose constant intercession in your presence we rely for unfailing help. May this sacrifice of our reconciliation, we pray, O Lord, advance the peace and salvation of all the world. Be pleased to confirm in faith and charity your pilgrim church on earth with your servant, Leo our Pope, and Stephen our Bishop, the order of bishops, all the clergy, and the entire people you have gained for your own. Listen graciously to the prayers of this family whom you have summoned before you. In your compassion, O merciful Father, gather to yourself all your children scattered throughout the world, to our departed brothers and sisters, and to all who are pleasing to you at their passing from this life. Give kind admittance to your kingdom. There we hope to enjoy forever the fullness of your glory. Through Christ our Lord, through whom you bestow on the world all that is good. Through him and with him and in him, O God, Almighty Father, in the unity of the Holy Spirit,

0: At the Savior's command, informed by divine teaching, we dare to say, Our Father,
1: who art in heaven, hallowed be thy name. Thy kingdom come, thy will be done, on earth as it is in heaven. Give us this day our daily bread, and forgive us our trespasses, as we forgive those who trespass against us. And lead us not into temptation, but deliver us from evil.
0: Deliver us, Lord, we pray, from every evil. Graciously grant peace in our days, that by the help of your mercy we may be always free from sin and safe from all distress, as we await the blessed hope and the coming of our Savior, Jesus Christ. For the kingdom, the power, and the glory are yours, now and forever. Lord Jesus Christ, you said to your apostles, Peace I leave you, my peace I give you. Look not on our sins, but on the faith of your church, and graciously grant her peace and unity in accordance with your will, who live and reign forever and ever.
1: Amen.
0: The peace of the Lord be with you always.
1: And

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Blessed are those called to the supper of the Lamb. Lord, I am not worthy that you should enter under my roof, but only say the word, and my soul shall be healed.

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I believe that you, O Jesus, are in the Most Holy Sacrament. I love you and desire you. Come into my heart, I embrace you. O never, never leave me. 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Amen.

0: Let us pray. May these holy gifts we have received, O Lord, as we rejoice in celebrating Saint Jerome, stir up the hearts of your faithful, so that attentive to sacred teachings, they may understand the path they are to follow, and by following it, obtain life everlasting. Through Christ our Lord. The Lord be with you.
1: And with your spirit.
0: May Almighty God bless you, the Father, and the Son, and the Holy Spirit.
1: Amen.
0: Go in peace, glorifying the Lord by your life.
1: Thanks
0: be to God.

Saint Michael, the Archangel, defend us in battle. Be our protection against the wickedness and snares of the devil. May God rebuke him, we humbly pray. And to thou, O Prince of the heavenly hosts, by the power of God, cast into hell Satan and all the evil spirits who prowl about the world, seeking the ruin of souls. Amen.

0: Prayer for vocations. God our Father, who wills that all men be saved and come to the knowledge of your truth, we beg you to send laborers into your harvest and grant them grace to speak your word with all boldness, so that your word may spread and be glorified, and all nations may know you, the only God, and him whom you have sent, Jesus Christ, your Son, our Lord. Amen. Our Lady, Queen of the Americas, Mary, Mother of the Franciscan Missionaries of the Eternal Word, pray for us.
1: St. Vincent de Paul was born in France to a poor peasant family on April 24, 1581. Growing up, he was educated by the Franciscan friars and was ordained a priest in 1600. St. Vincent helped to reform clergy and prepare men for the priesthood through spiritual retreats and trainings. He traveled all over Europe preaching and serving the poor, and he established hospitals and evangelized to convicts. He founded a religious community of priests known as the Vincentians, as well as the Ladies of Charity, a lay institute of women. He also co-founded the Daughters of Charity, all of which served the sick and the poor. He died on September 27, 1660, at the age of 80 in Paris. He was canonized on June 16, 1737 by Pope Clement XII. The St. Vincent de Paul Society, a Catholic organization dedicated to serving the poor, was established after his death in 1833. He is the patron saint of charities and horses. St. Vincent de Paul, pray for us.
2: When Jesus saw his mother and the disciple whom he loved standing near, he said to his mother, "Woman, behold your son." Then he said to the disciple, "Behold your mother." And from that hour, the disciple took her to his own home. John chapter 19, verses 26 and 27.

What do we mean when we say that the Son is consubstantial with the Father? You may have noticed that when we revise the English translation of the Creed and the Mass, that we used to say that the Father and the Son are one in being.

The Son is one in being with the Father. And while that's not false, it's vague, it's ambiguous. There's lots of ways in which people or things can be one in being. You know, you can say there's a moral unity there, or, you know, there's a way of existing together. But consubstantial is a very precise philosophical and theological term. A substance is what stands underneath everything else. It's the ultimate reality. And therefore, when we say that the Father and the Son are consubstantial, we mean that they're one in being in the most fundamental, perfect sense. We don't mean that there's two different persons and they just have the same kind of nature in such a way that they're just sort of two different gods. What we mean is they're the same individual, single substance, and yet found in multiple persons, the Father, the Son, and the Holy Spirit. All three persons are consubstantial in this sense.

The year 354 AD. Aurelius Augustinus Hipponensis is born in North Africa. Intellectually gifted and in search of truth, he is introduced to Manichaeism, a false religion combining paganism, Gnosticism, and Christianity. Manichaean beliefs dull his conscience and enable an immoral lifestyle marked by excessive drinking and a non-marital relationship. At the young age of 20, the young Augustine, as he is known, finishes his academic studies in Carthage and becomes a professor of rhetoric. Inner turmoil drives him to Milan, where he meets Ambrose, Bishop of Milan. The Christian content and rhetorical brilliance of Ambrose's sermons amaze and deeply impress Augustine. In 386 AD, Augustine converts to Christianity, aided by his mother Monica's unceasing prayers. In 391 AD, he is ordained a priest and later elected Bishop of Hippo. Augustine dies in 430 and is canonized in 1303.

0: Hello, I'm Father Mitch Pacwa, and welcome to EWTN Live. We bring you guests from around the world. Our guest tonight might be a familiar face to those viewers who've watched the popular EWTN series, Doctors of the Church, because he hosts that. Or you might recognize him from some of the major news events within the church over the past several years, which he has also anchored. He's the vice president and editorial director for EWTN News, and he recently co-anchored EWTN's full coverage of the beatification of Archbishop Fulton J. Sheen, along with Lila Rose and Father Aquinas Gilbo. And he's here tonight to talk about a beautiful new book edited by Alan Smith. The book is called America's Apostle, Celebrating the Life and Legacy of Blessed Fulton J. Sheen. Please welcome our guest, Dr. Matthew Bunsen. Matthew, welcome.
1: Joy is always to come back.
0: Yeah, it's a delight to have you here. And before we get into this

0: book.
1: Yeah.
0: You were telling me before the show that Fulton Sheen had been a guest at your home.
1: That's right.
0: Tell us about that.
1: Well, Fulton Sheen, as few people know, I grew up in Hawaii. And in 1973, and then again in 1974, Fulton Sheen came to Hawaii. And he came with a very specific purpose. He was at the invitation of the then Bishop of Honolulu, Bishop John Scanlon, to give the homily at the Red Mass, so the start of the legislative season. This is really important because in 1970, so just 3 years before, Hawaii became the first state to legalize abortion, that then paved the way for the Roe v. Wade decision that, horrifyingly, came out just weeks before Sheen's arrival in Hawaii. So he came as a prophetic witness for life. And he came back the next year to make a further point about the importance of life, to do a fundraiser for a pregnancy center in Hawaii. So he was in his late 70s, his health was not great at that point, but he came out. And so 7-year-old me, I had something of a front row seat for two banquets in downtown Waikiki or downtown Honolulu. And then he paid my family a visit. And we spent some time with him in Hawaii, and it is something I've never forgotten.
0: Yes, no, that's really cool. Yeah, and so folks understand the Red Mass refers to the mass celebrating not only legislators, but also people who are engaged in the practice of the law.
1: Exactly.
0: It's honoring St. Thomas More, the patron saint of lawyers, who, of course, was a martyr.
1: Yes.
0: And, you know, I used to tell Deacon Bill Steltmeyer, himself a lawyer, that, you know, two things, that most of the deacons who became saints were either able to sing like St. Ephrem.
1: The Syrian, yes.
0: Yes, the harp of the Holy Spirit.
1: That's right.
0: Or if they couldn't sing, as he couldn't, then they were martyrs. Well, now the lawyer saint that we have is also a martyr. So I just remind him of all
1: that. Yes, exactly. His point was interesting was that in attendance at that mass was the governor of Hawaii, the vice governor, and the mayor of Honolulu. And so he had a somewhat captive audience. And he hit on one of those themes that he developed, especially in the 1970s, but he'd been in some ways talking about it for a very long time, and that was the risk of what happens when man tries to play God and a wearing down of the moral fiber of the country. So just part of what Sheen stood as a real prophet of the pro-life movement. And he saw in the way that prophets do, I mean, he could prophesy what was going to happen, but he understood as a prophet calling us back to who God wants us to be as a nation and as people.
0: Yeah, the prophecy does not mean foretelling the future. It may include that.
1: Right.
0: But only as someone who is a messenger of God. Even the Hebrew and other Semitic languages use the word nabi, which means messenger, giving a message from God.
1: Yes.
0: And that was Sheen's mission.
1: It was.
0: Throughout his life.
1: In that's exactly
0: sense, he
1: right.
0: was always prophetic.
1: That's right. And you can see that all the way back in the 1940s, especially in 1947. So here we had just emerged out of the Second World War. We were the nation, the world's greatest superpower. What was his comment to us? Be careful about losing who we are as a nation, founded on Christian principles, with the Constitution. But then in subsequent years, he wrote that great book about a declaration of dependence. He said, we have, as a nation, a declaration of independence. We are setting ourselves free, liberating ourselves, so to speak, from tyranny and oppression. But that only works if we also have a declaration of dependence, which must be on God. So he was always talking to us, not just in patriotic terms, but that the patriotic terms were rooted in something much deeper for him, and that was being truly faithful to God as a founding of our country.
0: Yes. And that was one of the reasons he was such a success

0: on TV. It wasn't, and he was entertaining.
1: Yes.
0: He was a really wonderful speaker. He had some skills in acting from when he was very, very young. Mm-hmm. Yeah, just nothing professional, but right. He'd done a little bit. And he knew how to use language. He had riveting eyes and all that. That was all good. However, it was the content right. of what he said. And speaking truth at a time of real crisis. Remember that he was on TV from 1951 mm-hmm. through 1957, time of the Korean conflict.
1: That's right.
0: The time of McCarthyism and the time of the nuclear arms race beginning. Mm-hmm. And coming into people's awareness. That's remarkable.
1: But he was also this titanic figure on American television in the years just before the 1960 presidential campaign. Now, I find that really significant because we weren't that far removed from the 28 Al Smith campaign, mm-hmm. which had been completely destroyed by anti-Catholic sentiment.
0: Oh, absolutely.
1: So in the 1950s, we have the phenomenal growth of American Catholicism, that sort of coming out party for the church that really began in the 1920s but was accelerating. Here we have somebody who was going directly into the homes of millions of Americans via television. And that great quote from Sheen that he often repeated about there's not more than 100 people in the United States who hate the Catholic Church, but there are millions who hate what they perceive the church to be.
0: Right.
1: So Sheen, going into their homes, because he averaged, 30 million people a week for his audience.
0: And for folks to understand that, remember that not everybody had television
1: right.
0: in 51.
1: That's exactly right.
0: In 19, I have contemporaries who didn't get television until the mid-50s, even late. A couple friends of mine didn't get until the early 60s. Mm-hmm. So television was not universal, yet alone in your bathroom.
1: That's right.
0: Your bedroom.
1: Your kitchens.
0: Right. No, no, no.
1: You're making a really important point because the percentage of people who had televisions at that point, as you say, was not very high, which means that Sheen was reaching tens of millions of people within just that relatively still small body of TV viewers. It's why he was consistently beating week after week some of the most important people in television and in celebrity world. Frank Sinatra, for example, Milton Berle. So he was reaching these homes.
0: Alan King, he was with him too.
1: Reaching these homes and talking directly to people, most of whom were not Catholic. And yet they were drawn to Sheen in a really profound way because what he was saying, they understood to be true, partly because the logic and the way he presented it, but also he was so completely authentic as a speaker. You knew you could trust this person. I've contended for a long time that work of Sheen right there with radio, but especially with television, helped pave the way for the wider acceptance of the Catholic Church in the United States leading up to the 1960 presidential election of John F. Kennedy.
0: And later on, mm-hmm. the Catholicism of Joseph Biden didn't even figure in as an issue
1: right.
0: for anybody. Let's go to a clip to give an example of this. Let's take a look at a clip of Archbishop Sheen speaking in those early 50s.
2: I remember some years ago, Heywood Broun, the great journalist, told me of a friend of his who was a cartoonist for the Daily Worker, which was the communist daily in New York City. And this cartoonist had developed cancer and was unable to work. And he was living in great poverty. And Broun, who had a profound love of humanity, went to the Communist Party of New York and asked them if they please wouldn't do something for this man who had dedicated his whole life to them and has used his talents and drawing cartoons for their paper every day, And the part

0: He said to Brune, he doesn't exist anymore. He no longer has value for the party. Therefore, he's of no importance. We cannot help him. The greatness of America, therefore, is its belief in the value of a man. That's why we're interested in just one citizen who might be taken prisoner in another country. And where does this stem from? It stems from, after all, the Christian tradition. One wonders if really the Christian part of democracy was not grounded and founded on that day when our blessed Lord was unfurled like a wounded eagle on the cross. And he turned to a thief on the side of him and addressed him in the second person singular, saying, this day thou shalt be with me in paradise. He called his sheep by name. Everyone had a value because he was a person and therefore bore the image and likeness of God.
1: The truth of that,
2: yes,
1: can never fade from our minds. I think that the truth of that was behind him coming to Hawaii, mm-hmm, to speak to those lawyers and legislators about protecting life,
2: right?
1: Because he saw the individual. And I would urge, by the way, any of our audience, I just finished going through Alexander Solzhenitsyn's book, Gulag Archipelago. Mm-hmm. It's in English, of course. It's three volumes. Under supporting this whole statement that Sheen just made, read that story of someone who lived in the Soviet Union,
2: right,
1: who was a communist himself, mm-hmm, a committed Marxist, and how he was put into prison for 25 years. And he and millions, including the 61 million that were killed, mm-hmm, that truth is remarkable.
2: And add, we were talking about what was happening in the 1940s and into the 50s, we can add the Cultural Revolution in China, in which tens of millions more died.
1: Yeah, yeah.
2: What was happening then in North Korea subsequent to the Korean War. Sheen understood so powerfully the risks and dangers of communism, and people at one point accused him of being almost obsessed with communism. Well, we just heard why. Because you are simply a commodity in the state, and your value as a person is given to you. Your rights are given to you by the state, whereas Sheen understood.
1: Or taken away from you.
2: Or taken away, exactly. Well, that which is given can be taken away.
1: Exactly.
2: Sheen understood, and I think this is part of why he resonated with so many people, that there's something profound, that there's something actually much more true, that our rights come from God. That they are inalienable, they cannot be taken away. Because we are made in the image and likeness of God, the dignity of the human person. He had that great phrase that God loves us not because we have value, but we have value because God loves us. Mm-hmm. And it is that love that he was always trying to communicate. But to go back to something that you said, I think is really important. I think it's fundamental to understanding Sheen. He was arguably the greatest Catholic communicator, perhaps the greatest communicator of the last century, if not two centuries, because of his ability to understand and use every platform at his disposal. But the communication side was not in and of itself simply to communicate. He was communicating a message, but it wasn't about him. He was communicating an encounter with a person, and the person was Jesus Christ. So there was always something coming out of him. It was never about him. So he was never the first, some people have called him the first celebrity priest, that sort of thing. That, I don't think that's remotely true, because it was never about him.
1: No, in fact, it was Reverend Billy Graham, who in the 1950s,

0: before Ronald Reagan ran for political office, Billy Graham had said that Sheen was the great communicator. That's, you know,
1: that's right.
0: Sheen was a pretty good communicator himself.
1: Yes.
0: On television, radio.

0: which we have always done that. I always joke about Paul with his sandals, the stylus, his parchment sending out epistles. Sheen understood that we need to use radio, we need to use television when it really came into its own. Books, cassettes, whatever was useful for communicating the gospel, he was interested in it. But that also made him very faithful, even in the years before the council, to what the council, the Second Vatican Council, was asking us to do in the great document Inter Mirifica. Use all the means of social communications. But it always has to have a purpose. And so Sheen today, he is something of a social influencer. We can talk more about that with the Gen Z, especially. But he still resonates, as you say, it's timeless because it's not about him.
1: In those years from 1951 to 57, when he was on television, when you become number one,
0: that's right,
1: the advertisers want to be there and they pay more money, mm-hmm, because you have the viewers. He made $17 million doing those shows, yeah, over those years of 1951 to 57, those 8 years.
0: Right.
1: He had said, I don't even want to see the checks. Mm-hmm. I don't even want to see them.
0: Right.
1: He used them all for the missions.
0: That's right.
1: And he would say on the show, all this goes for people no matter what their color or their creed, mm-hmm, this their race or their country. This is for those who are in need. He gave every penny of it away.
0: Same thing with every book he published.
1: You know, yes.
0: He authored almost 70 books. All the royalties went to causes.
1: Mm-hmm. Exactly.
0: Yeah.
1: Exactly. And including here in Alabama, we've been beneficiaries.
0: That's right.
1: Because Alabama is still considered a mission state, mm-hmm, with only 3% Catholics here. He contributed for the building of churches, especially in African American areas of the state.
0: That's right. And one of the things that he was so adept at, and we forget, is that while he was doing all this television, he was still the head of the Pontifical Mission Societies in the United States.
1: Yes.
0: That's a really challenging position, especially back then, because our missions were really growing rapidly. So the, mm-hmm, the demand, the need, was always going to be there. But then he kept up such a rigorous travel schedule and a preaching schedule at St. Patrick's Cathedral in New York, which is also, he had an ability to touch millions of people. We have no idea how many millions of lives, millions of souls were touched by Fulton Sheen because of his radio programs, because of his television programs. But we also know how many souls he touched one-on-one, mm-hmm, through his preaching, through the people that he brought himself directly into the church with sort of private instruction. So he had this ability to talk to the masses, but he also had this unique ability, when I saw it myself with my own eyes as a kid, this ability when he was speaking to somebody directly, you were the only person who seemed to exist in the world as far as he was concerned. And that's a real talent.
1: Yeah, yeah, yeah. But it's also another way of him living out what he said, mm-hmm, on that clip, mm-hmm, that the individual has value. And, well, not what you had said, but also what he had said. The individual has value because he's loved by God.
0: Yeah.
1: Not because he loves God, but God loves him.
0: Yeah.
1: This is the value of the individual that God grants each person. Again, a principle in our own declaration, but you have people who want to move away from it.
0: Mm-hmm. So that's where Sheen again stands as something of a genuine prophet, mm-hmm, that when we begin to lose our understanding, when we have a desire to play God, there's real risk for us as a nation. But then we have now what I think we can refer to as a dangerous and dubious flirtation with things like socialism, with Marxism, things that Sheen understood very clearly, what they lead to. And I think that was one of the warnings that he was also giving us all the way back many, many years, long before it fell out of favor and now seemingly is coming back in favor. A lot of quarters politically. Sheen is the antidote. Sheen gives us the antidote to that, and that is by always going back to the dignity of the human person,

0: risk that can come when the state decides to be God.
1: Yes, he was well aware of that. One of the reasons we want you to be here is there's a book that we have here called America's Apostle, Celebrating the Life and Legacy of Now Blessed Fulton J. Sheen. This is a wonderful book.
0: It is.
1: It's a great one to have, as we just celebrated the recent beatification. And, tell us a little bit about this book.
0: Yeah, it is exactly what it says. It's a celebration. Always use the phrase that it's a coffee table book. You can put it on your coffee table. I don't know how many people today have coffee tables, but if you have a coffee table, this is a perfect book for that. But
1: it's better than the clutter that's on my coffee
0: yes,
1: table.
0: I know that for a fact. But what this book does is it is not just a photographic celebration of Sheen, but it pulls together images throughout his whole life. So it looks at his life, it looks at his legacy. But the secret ingredient to this book, and what makes it, I think, so special, is that you can't have a celebration of his life and legacy without getting to know him and his writings and his prayer life. And so this book pulls together large numbers of samples of his writings. So, for example, Holy Hour. We have to talk more about Sheen's dedication of the Holy Hour, for example. Novenas, his reflections on suffering, on the sacraments.
1: And especially on the Holy Eucharist and on the priesthood. So he spent a lot of time reflecting on those, especially after his retirement as Bishop of Rochester. This is good. As a matter of fact, I was going over those meditations during my Holy Hour.
0: There you go. I think he's smiling somewhere.
1: Yeah.
0: But what this does, too, is
1: that, or saying it's about time.
0: Where have you been? With Sheen, though, what this book allows you to do is, you're going to learn a lot about his life, and that's really important, and again, his legacy. But you're going to really spend a large amount of time in his mind and how he thought and what he thought about the teachings of the church and the sacraments and prayer. So you get to spend that time with him. So it beyond just a compilation book or a picture book, this is really an exploration into Sheen's own life and mind. And I think that's really important. That's why I am so happy that we have been able to put this book out.
1: Yeah, that is put out by EWTN. And we've been presenting the old Life is Worth Living television shows for years.
0: Yeah.
1: There was a period where we started showing them, then we had copyright issues, then worked all that out, and now I've been showing them again. And you know where they're really popular? On EWTN Polska, the Polish EWTN. They lived communism.
0: Yes, exactly.
1: And they tried to be Catholic in that, and they really respond to it. They just love his
0: show. One of the things that I also love about his show is, It's black and white. We just saw a clip from his show.
1: Yeah.
0: It's him talking to camera for the most part. He'll have the chalkboard, always at the top, JMJ. But there would be just him and a chalkboard, or just him talking directly to camera. But it's so completely fresh sounding, and it's so completely evergreen. As a small example, I just happen to have on EWTN. And of course, one has to have EWTN on, but it was just on, and his show came on. He was talking about what we now refer to, what Pope Francis called gender ideology. The risks of if a mother woke up one day and decided that her little boy is now a little girl, what would that entail? And of course, the audience is in hysterics because they're laughing their heads off, because back then, the very notion of it was just insane. But he talks about what would a mother need to do? What would parents need to do? And he said, you need to lock your child away into a world that is a fiction, that is not real. And you have to guide this child into this unreality.

0: And it was a perfect explanation of what we're dealing with today with the affirmation of things like gender dysphoria and the whole gender ideology movement. This is back in the 1950s, so he saw all of it, partly because he understood philosophy so well, because he was one of the great philosophers, we forget that.
1: Mm-hmm.
0: He was also a great understander of where things could lead with technology and where when philosophy goes terribly wrong.
1: It's interesting that he said that to Lockway. Nowadays, the state is being guided by some teachers, mm-hmm. and the state is given permission to remove children from their family. They lock them away from their own family.
0: That's right.
1: As a family in Massachusetts that's been going through this.
0: Right.
1: And so, he knew exactly what was going on and what would happen. I just want to let people know, we're going to take a break in just a minute or so, but you can get this book at EWTNRC.com, our religious catalog. It's called America's Apostle, Celebrating the Life and Legacy of Blessed Fulton J. Sheen. It's edited by Alan Smith, and it is item 84891. And again, EWTNRC.com has it. It's not only for a coffee table, especially not one like mine, but it is something that you can bring to your holy hour. There's plenty to meditate on, not only from his life, but his writings. Also, if you want to find out more about what we're doing with Blessed Fulton J. Sheen, just go to EWTN.com/Sheen. 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You can find a lot there about Blessed Fulton. We'll be back in a couple of minutes. We'll have some more with Dr. Bunsen, so please stay with us.

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Welcome back. We are discussing Blessed Fulton J. Sheen with one of our own, the Vice President for our News Division, Dr. Matthew Bunsen. And with this, we're taking a look at this book, America's Apostle, celebrating the life and legacy of Blessed Fulton J. Sheen. A couple things that, you know, I didn't, I

0: I thought growing up and as an adult, not having known enough about the personal life of Fulton Sheen, that how did you get a name like Fulton? Because they didn't like to baptize people unless they had Christian names, especially when he was born in the 1890s.
1: 1895.
0: And,
1: Yep.
0: you know,
1: May 8th.
0: May 8th,
1: Yeah.
0: 1895.
1: So,
0: 1895,
1: yeah. Which is ironic because it's obviously the same date that Pope Leo XIV was elected Pope.
0: Yeah.
1: And so we have the first bishop beatified in the United States, I believe. And we had the first pope from the United States. And both of them are from the Midwest, Illinois.
0: Yeah, Illinois
1: So a
0: specifically,
1: lot of
0: yes.
1: interesting little parallels.
0: Yeah. Yeah,
1: Who was.
0: that's my first thought. Illinois, maker of saints.
1: Unimaginable, isn't it? Yeah, he was born and baptized, I think, Robert John Sheen. He spent a great deal of time with his grandparents on his mother's side, and her
0: Right.
1: maiden name was Fulton.
0: Yeah.
1: So they would be pushing this little baby through the streets, and people, especially in El Paso, Illinois, and then the family ultimately moved to Peoria. El Paso is where he was born. And so everyone would say, "Oh, look, it's the little Fulton boy." And so it just stuck. And he took it in sort of an honor of his mother,
0: Yes.
1: who helped shape in him, especially his deep, deep devotion to the Blessed Mother. On the day of his ordination in 1919, he made two promises. The first was always to honor the Blessed Mother, and that he did. He died on December 9th, so right after that major Marian feast on December 8th. But then he also made that second pledge that he would, throughout his entire life, do a holy hour every day as a priest, and that is something he kept faithful to as well.
0: Very much so. And in fact, he died in his personal chapel. He had a
1: That's
0: small
1: right.
0: chapel and he was found dead there, which was as appropriate as could be.
1: Yeah.
0: It really is, that wouldn't be a bad place to go.
1: That's
0: You
1: right.
0: know,
1: Yeah.
0: you
1: But it
0: know.
1: was also classic Sheen in the sense that you mentioned that he gave a lot of priest retreats.
0: Yes.
1: And so he retires as Bishop of Rochester in 1969. And the assumption was that he was done, that his career, his life, his ministry was going to end. He was going to disappear from the world. He used that great phrase, "I am not retiring, I'm just retreading."
0: Yes,
1: And
0: yes.
1: so he set out to travel the United States, the globe. That's how he ended up in Hawaii that we were talking about earlier. But one of the biggest things that he did in his so-called retirement was to give priest retreats. And in those priest retreats, he exhorted priests, if you're not already doing it, do a holy hour every day. And then he had that really, to me, wonderful admission that he didn't write anything. There wasn't a book, there wasn't a homily, there wasn't a show that he would not prepare in front of the Blessed Sacrament.
0: Right. By the way, his name wasn't Robert. You got him mixed up with the Pope.
1: Yes, that's
0: His
1: right.
0: name was Robert. It's Peter.
1: Peter, thank you.
0: Peter
1: That
0: John.
1: you're right.
0: Yeah. And one of the things, though, that I think is worth noting is, for me personally, as you said, he died December 8th, 1979. That
1: Yeah,
0: was
1: December 9th.
0: December 9th,
1: Yeah.
0: December 9th. And I was just finishing up my first semester in graduate school in Nashville,
1: Yeah.
0: Tennessee. Within a couple of months of that, and I hadn't put these together, but some parishioners at the parish where I helped out on Sundays during grad school gave me those priest retreats.
1: Yeah.
0: And I would recommend them, especially the one he did in the United States, the one in Ireland, one in the United States that were both on tape. Again, I'm old, so I got them on
1: Yes.
0: cassettes.
1: At least you're not
0: But
1: reel to reel, right?
0: yeah, close.

0: So, but I listened to those over and over again through my graduate school. That's what got me to start making the holy hour every day. That was key, but also so much instruction about the meaning of the priesthood and the meaning of the Holy Eucharist. And but especially those two, these were key themes for him. They have a couple chapters just on those
1: That's
0: themes.
1: right. We had that great line, I'm paraphrasing slightly, where he said, "The greatest story in the history of the world is contained in this little host." And so he understood long before we had a Eucharistic revival, as brilliant and as important as it has been over these last years. It's one of the reasons also why Sheen is considered one of the role models for the Eucharistic revival in the United States, because he understood the power of the Eucharist, but he also understood why it was so important for the Eucharist to be central in our lives.
0: And at the time he died, and in the years following, the first 20 years or so, a number of priests, but also lots of laity, picked up on that call to make the holy hour and started petitioning their parish priests to have exposition of the Blessed Sacrament. And I went around the country a lot preaching about these things myself, as it turned out. And a lot of times the pastors resisted. They had, in one of the seminaries, one of the upper Midwest states, the liturgy professor, himself a Franciscan, had said, "We don't do cookie worship in the seminary." That was the heresy he believed. But it was the seminarians coming again and again that actually drove him out.
1: That's right.
0: He quit because he couldn't stem that tide. And I would credit the retreats and the taping and spread of those tapes of retreats by Sheen for helping to push back on that.
1: And now Sheen is immensely popular with Gen Z and Gen Alpha. If you go on
0: Who's
1: TikTok,
0: Gen Alpha?
1: the youngest of
0: You kids and your computers. What is this?
1: So we have, we have the baby boomers, we have the Gen X, we have the millennials, then we have Gen Z, and then we have Gen Alpha. So Gen A. So that's the
0: When did
1: youngest of that's now coming into their own.
0: Oh.
1: So that's. But what's interesting is that when you have like Gen Z, they're very active on TikTok. There's something about Sheen that really appeals to Gen Z. I think part of it is the stability, the continuity that he represents. There's a term, I'm probably not using it exactly right because I'm certainly not a Gen Z, but he has aura. He has aura, as the Gen Zs like to say. I think that's absolutely true. I think there was a term a couple of years ago, a vibe. So he vibes, but now he's got aura. And it's the way he presents himself, the command that he has in front of the camera. There is a certain nostalgia that appeals to Gen Z, so there's that too. But above all, as we keep coming back to this idea of Sheen as a communicator, it isn't how he's communicating, it's what he's actually saying. And that, I think, is part of the appeal too, because there is clarity in what he teaches. Again, that maxim that if you want to master a subject, you must be able to teach it to children. But also his concision. He was astoundingly concise in his teachings. So he was able to distill. I mean, you and I have just batted around some of his quotes, 15 seconds on TikTok, and you can imagine how popular those phrases are. So he had a way then of communicating in what are easily digestible sound bites, which of course is essential today because we all suffer from ADHD, certainly in terms of technology. So Sheen ticks every possible box for being a really effective social influencer today in social media. But we always come back, there's a purpose to it.

0: Something I'd like to go back to, and again, this book highlights two elements that include an important theme that permeated his life. He especially emphasized how the Eucharist was the representation of Christ's death and resurrection, and that when we come to Mass, we're not just receiving communion, we're entering into communion with Jesus by offering our sufferings, especially at the offertory. We offer our sufferings to God that are like, and he used the bread and the wine as images that they have, the wheat has to be pounded into powder, the grapes have to be crushed, the wheat has to be mixed with water and baked, and the wine has to be fermented. These are symbols of our suffering that we can attach our personal illnesses, disappointments, fears, all the different the cancers, all this. You put that with the bread so that at the consecration, they become the body and the blood of Christ and are united with Jesus on the cross. He emphasized that element of suffering with Christ to give your suffering meaning. And this was key for him.
1: And his ability as a preacher to connect directly to people, that idea, people suffer in their lives. What Sheen was offering then, and he offers us now, is that there is meaning to it, that we have that meaning in our suffering if we offer ourselves up. And I think Sheen had a, contrary to what people would think, this imposing figure, this colossus on television or in person or on radio, and yet he had a very deft pastoral touch. He knew how to get into the very heart of people, to reach them in their own lives. So he went to where people were in his preaching, but
0: Well,
1: he didn't
0: like
1: leave
0: Pope
1: them there.
0: Francis said, he'd had the smell of the sheep on
1: Yes.
0: him. He was a good shepherd.
1: Right. And so it was a seeming contradiction that you'd have somebody who was always, every picture you see of Sheen, he's elegant. I go back to that, he had aura. But his ability then to use that presence to go down into the very lives of people. And when he would talk on television, people, he would first capture them with this image of himself, but then he would draw them in with his words and the reality he was talking about, for example, the Eucharist. Imagine the number of Protestants across the United States in the 1950s who had this image of what the church teaches or believes, and then to have it explained to them over the course of half an hour by a master like Sheen. There's no way that you're going to leave that conversation unaffected. And the fact that the numbers of his shows, the tens of millions who tuned in every week, didn't drop, tells you that people were coming back every week to hear what he had to say. So they recognize the truth of it.
0: Yeah, when we think back, there was a song that people used to dance to called the Hokey Pokey. And that was a mockery of the Mass. And you don't hear that song anymore.
1: No.
0: That it was mocking the words of consecration in Latin from the old days, hoc est corpus meum. That's what hokey pokey came from. And moving your hands and legs and arms, et cetera, was mocking the gestures at Mass.
1: Right.
0: Sheen brought a sense of the dignity of the liturgy and the meaning of it to clarity so that people say, oh, no, this isn't, I may not agree, I may not commit myself, but I can't mock this either. This is
1: Right.
0: serious.
1: But it's also a testament to Sheen's preparation. He talked about at least an hour for every minute

0: that he would broadcast.
1: Yes.
0: So it was about a 35-minute show every week. So that's 35 hours he would dedicate week to week just to prepare for his television show. Then you add up the time he spent writing homilies, writing his books. But it paid off in exactly the same way that for the 25 years almost that he taught at Catholic University of America, it was standing room only in his classes. It's one of the reasons why they have a plaque at Catholic U, I believe, in honor of the classroom he taught in. And his motto was, he picked this up from Cardinal Désiré Mercier, that you tear up your course at the end of every semester and you rebuild it the next. Because that way it is fresh, it reflects not stale thinking from previous semesters, but something that really you have to put a thought into, because you presumably, as far as he was concerned, he was always learning.
1: Mm-hmm.
0: Always. He was yes. always reading. He was always contemplating. So yes. the fruits of that contemplation then would be brought to bear each semester in his new class, even though he had taught it for decades. It's a remarkable feat when you consider how busy he was.
1: Yeah. Yeah, the professors who kept using the same notes every year were sometimes dubbed better than Somonex. For those who remember, Somonex as a sleep aid.
0: Yes. There are reasons why it was, like I said,
1: Sheen Ramon was not.
0: Sheen was not Somonex.
1: Sheen was not Somonex.
0: Yeah.
1: No, and again, not just because of style. Mm-hmm. But the substance that came from much reflection. The other thing, another topic that he discussed was the priesthood. He really talked a lot about that because he was living through part of the crisis of priesthood. Mm-hmm. I think that first stage of the crisis was back in the late 60s when St. Paul VI was allowing priests to leave the priesthood and active ministry and get laicized more easily. And he did that because he was concerned that priests who had grown up celebrating Mass in Latin would object to doing the vernacular, mm-hmm. and he wanted to give them a way out if this was a problem for their conscience.
0: Mm-hmm.
1: It turns out that most of them stayed, and it was the proponents of Mass in England and modernization right. who left in the tens of thousands. And Sheen saw this and was living through it.
0: Mm-hmm.
1: And he was trying to address the priesthood as a result.
0: Yeah, and he was also somebody who was, he attended the Second Vatican Council. He was a supporter of the Second Vatican Council.
1: Very much so.
0: He spoke at the council. So sometimes he has been, there have been some who claim that he was opposed to the council or the fruits
1: Not
0: of the council.
1: Not at
0: That's,
1: all.
0: No. And when you see him, he's named in 1966 to be Bishop of Rochester. Now, it turned out to be a disappointing tenure.
1: Yes.
0: He arrived, though, with a host of ideas of trying to implement the council faithfully. And as we have seen historically, that where the council was implemented, I think above all in the Archdiocese of Krakow, with Karol Wojtyła,
1: yes.
0: where it was implemented faithfully, it flourished. And I think Sheen arrived in Rochester in 66 determined that he would do everything he could to implement it. Now, his tenure, again, was cut short. He was there for only 3 years.
1: And he said he grew up always saying yes to his bishop. And
0: yes.
1: here he had priests that said no to him right. on implementing Vatican II the way that it was written.
0: Right, faithfully. And,
1: yes.
0: and yeah, so Sheen understood that. And I think you can see then, Sheen in some ways becomes a kind of bridge in sort of classic communications from the era before the council, then coming out of the council. And then that titanic moment in 1979 in St. Patrick's Cathedral where he meets John Paul II
1: yes.
0: and receives this embrace. And he says, "You have spoken well of Jesus Christ."
1: Yeah, that he knelt down to kiss the Pope's ring, and the Pope lifted him up.
0: Yeah.
1: The video of it is

0: That's truly wonderful. But yeah, Sheen really wanted to emphasize, but I think based on his own experience, that just as the Eucharist is entering into the mystery of Christ's suffering and death, priesthood has to be characterized by that sacrifice too.
1: That's right.
0: And the same has to be there for the laity as they live out marriage. It's not about fulfillment, it's about offering yourself in service to your spouse, your children, and the church.
1: And it's why he begged priests to holy hour. He asked lay people to make sure the holy hour.
0: And, you know, these things are, it's his writings on the explaining the origin and background of his life, but also some of his writings on these topics are in this book.
1: Yeah.
0: America's Apostle. Celebrating the Life and Legacy of Blessed Fulton J. Sheen. It was edited by Alan Smith, but contains great information on Bishop Sheen's life, his background, his experiences, and a number of his writings. It's good for spiritual nourishment. I found it very spiritually nourishing to read it. It's item 84891, 84891. 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Again, it's an EWTN production. Well, thank you for, you know, all the stuff that you did of going to the beatification. I'm sure that was, I wish we could have talked more about that. But
1: a privilege.
0: I wanted to cover this. And also thank you for coming here to help us with this book as well.
1: Anytime. It's a joy to be with you. It really is.
0: Oh, good. I try to play nicely. All right. Well, the Lord bless you all and keep you and cause his face to shine upon you. May the Lord lead you in all of your ways by his peace. May Almighty God bless you, the Father, the Son, and the Holy Spirit. Amen. I can't tell you what a joy it is to see the Bishop Sheen shows, but also some of the specials that we've been broadcasting about him on his life. It's just been a delight for me to see all those. I hope for you as well as our presentation of the beatification. However, we still need you to keep supporting us every month. Because, you know, these things, you know, they don't give them to us for free. So we have a lot of bills to pay. So we ask you to please remember us in between your gas bill, your electric bill, and your cable bill. If you do that on a monthly basis, like you always have for these 40-some years, we'll be able to pay our bills too. God bless you all, and thank you.

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7: I'm Eric Rosales in Washington, D.C. Tonight on EWTN News Nightly, Terror in the Sky. An attack in a cockpit to crash a flight filled with Israelis will have the latest. Pocket rescission. President Trump uses a controversial move to cancel nearly $1 billion of congressional approved funding. Lawmakers are speaking out. Euthanized against her will. An investigation is underway after a family of an 83-year-old woman alleges the procedure did not have valid consent. And not your typical general audience. How the Holy Father changed up one of his weekly addresses. These stories and much more tonight.
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7: And thank you so much for being with us on the feast day of St. Jerome, priest and doctor of the church. I'm Eric Rosales. Our top story tonight. Tensions remain high in the Middle East. A dramatic, harrowing scene played out thousands of feet in the air. Israeli Prime Minister Benjamin Netanyahu says that a pilot stabbed another pilot and then apparently tried to crash the plane carrying dozens of Israelis. Passengers and crew subdued the attacker, and the plane eventually made an emergency landing in Saudi Arabia. And that's just one of several headlines coming out of the Middle East tonight. For more, let's check in with White House correspondent Owen Jensen. Owen.
8: Eric, that flight was traveling from Dubai to Israel today when the attack happened. Some passengers were screaming, thinking they might die. Israel scrambled warplanes over concerns about a possible hijacking.
9: Chaos and violence on the Fly Dubai flight. Israeli Prime Minister Benjamin Netanyahu spoke with one of the passengers.
10: Almost all the passengers on that flight were Israelis. During the flight, as they approached Israel, one of the pilots stabbed the second one and probably tried to crush the plane.
9: This woman's daughter was on the flight.
11: The plane started to lose control. So all the people, they scream, they think they are going.
9: The attacker was subdued. The flight, after issuing an emergency alert and abruptly descending thousands of feet, landed safely.
10: Another team who were on the plane went into the cockpit and managed to stabilize the plane. I salute those heroes.
9: The incident taking place just days ahead of the third anniversary of the October 7th attacks. Also making headlines out of the Middle East, the Pentagon announces the end of the U.S. military mission in Iraq.

0: Iraq. American troops spent 12 years fighting ISIS terrorists as part of Operation Inherent Resolve.
1: So this day is a victory for the United States. It's a victory for Iraq and a decisive victory over ISIS, which has been completely decimated, which is the reason we went in there in the first place. I decimated them.
0: The Pentagon will continue to provide training and intelligence information, but it says, we expect the Iraqi security forces to lead the continuing effort to secure Iraq and keep ISIS remnants suppressed. Iran-backed groups operating in Iraq welcome the U.S. withdrawal.
2: Is Iran, in your opinion, about to give up, about to concede, surrender?
3: Well, they're doing very poorly. I don't know if they're going to give up yet. They'll give up, but they're doing very poorly. You know, we took more oil out of the Hormuz Strait over the last couple of days than at any point in history, including long before we had the war to stop the nuclear weapon. And this is to stop the nuclear weapon.
4: President Trump blames what he calls very bad decision-making for getting involved in Iraq in the first place. And tonight, concerns remain about the possible ISIS resurgence and attacks by Iran-linked groups. At the White House, Owen Jensen, EWTN News Nightly.
5: Thank you so much, Owen. A major constitutional showdown is brewing between the White House and Congress over who controls the federal pocketbook. President Donald Trump is relying on a provision known as pocket rescission. He claims that it allows him to rescind almost $1 billion that Congress appropriated for government programs. For the very latest, let's check in with EWTN's Veronica Dudo, who has reaction from lawmakers. Veronica.
6: Good evening, Eric. First, some background. This isn't the first time President Trump has bypassed Congress to cut spending. You may recall that last year he signed a Republican-backed $9 billion rescission package coordinated with the Department of Government Efficiency, also known as DOGE. This time, he's not even asking Congress to weigh in. Some Republicans praise the president for taking aim at reducing government spending.
7: I haven't been able to scrutinize every line that has been eliminated through that pocket rescission, but I am one that believes we need to start downsizing federal government, taking a hard look at the programs that are being funded. But again, I wish we had the opportunity to review that before that move was made.
8: Part of this is because of the massive debt we have, $40 trillion, and I'm glad to see we're trying to tighten our belts wherever we can.
6: The money is meant to help refugees, migrant education, and various diversity initiatives. The White House calls it cutting wasteful spending, but the nonpartisan Government Accountability Office says the move is flat out illegal. Congress holds the power of the purse, approving a budget and appropriating funds. Presidents and executive branch agencies are responsible for administering those funds. Democrats and some Republicans are also criticizing the president's plan. They say he is canceling funds he doesn't like.
9: Even though I've heard what some Republicans said recently about opposing Trump's move to steal taxpayer dollars, I have also seen what they did about this threat over the past 2 years, which is nothing.
6: Senator, what do you think about the pocket rescissions possibly happening?
10: I don't like him. Hate him. Why? Because it goes around the will of the Congress.
6: While some insist Congress holds the power of the purse, they agree the Supreme Court will have the final say.
11: The Supreme Court at some point is going to have to weigh in on this and decide it. And that's how our Constitution works. You know, when Article 1, the Congress, and Article 2, the President disagree, Article 3, the courts resolve it.
6: Other Republicans on the Senate Appropriations Committee are working to fight the rescissions that could potentially include guardrails against the process in the next set of appropriations bills. Those would likely come out starting next year. At the Capitol, Veronica Dudo, EWTN News Nightly.
5: Thank you, Veronica. Russian missile and drone attacks continue to intensify in Ukraine. The country's foreign minister says the increase has brought days of uninterrupted air raid alerts. The latest attacks killed at least 7 people, including a child near the Kyiv region. Officials say Russian forces are targeting energy infrastructure sites ahead of the winter. Over the past month, Russia has intensified and used jet-powered drones, making them much harder for Ukraine to intercept. A standoff in Northern Ireland is reigniting old tensions between Catholic and Protestant communities. For more than 2 decades, the Orange Order, a pro-British organization,

0: with a historically anti-Catholic tradition has been banned from marching down Garvaki Road. In the mid-1990s, the parade sparked some of the most serious public disorders in Northern Ireland's history. Recently, a high court overturned the ban, which allowed the Orange Order march to take place. Now in its fourth day, protesters have continued to block the road to prevent it from moving forward. Legal talks are now taking place in an effort to resolve the issue. And joining us now from County Derry in Northern Ireland is freelance writer Joe Passmore. Joe, great to have you with us. And let's talk a little bit for our viewers who may not be familiar with these Protestant Orange Order and the marches and what they're commemorating. Talk to us a little bit about that.
1: Well, Eric, great to be here. Yeah, the Orange Order was founded in 1795. It's a conservative Protestant fraternal organization. It holds about 3,500 marches or demonstrations that they're called a year. The Orange Order in Northern Ireland for decades, if not centuries, has been viewed as an anti-Catholic triumphalist organization associated with discrimination. It explicitly bars Catholic members to the extent that if Orange Order members wish to attend the funeral of a friend, they potentially face sanction by their lodge. They don't in any way acknowledge the supremacy of the Pope. So it is a predominantly religious organization. It's got membership among the Presbyterian and Church of Ireland clergy, and has had very significant influence in the north of Ireland, you know, basically going back a couple of hundred years, and also very much since the establishment of the Northern Ireland state. So in the eyes of Catholics, for many years, the Catholics would have been viewed as the minority grouping here, and the Orange Order would have been seen as a representative of a majority and would have seemed to have, you know, enforced their views and their opinions, which were inherently anti-Catholic. Obviously, when the Troubles started, these became more pronounced because people became more conscious of differences between the communities. So sometimes the parades are religious in nature. Sometimes they attract bands that, you know, might sing songs that are offensive about the Pope or might be sectarian in nature. But a lot of these marches take place in areas where there is a Protestant community. They're non-contentious. The issue that we're experiencing at the minute in Drumcree is that this is a march that hopes to take place through a region that is predominantly Catholic and nationalist and Republican.
0: And let me ask you this. The Parades Commission has authorized the parade, but police have said that they can't safely clear the roads. So what happens now?
1: Well, what happened was the Parades Commission made a procedural error, which was seized upon by some of the partisans involved in the Orange Order. They saw a chink of light. I mean, this parade has been banned from completing its route, Eric, for 28 years. And it's banned from completing its route because of the civil disturbance that was caused the last time. There was very, very substantial civil disturbance. There was loss of life. There was the people battened off the road by the police. So there was a series of legal goings on last weekend where the parade was given permission to proceed. And people were astonished that this had happened because of the nature of the parade and its history. The suggestion is that the police said that they didn't anticipate any disturbance. Well, I mean, only a fool could have thought, Eric, that this wouldn't cause disturbance, because it is one of the touch paper names in the history of the Northern Ireland political conflict. If you mention Drumcree or the Garvaki Road to people all around the world have heard about it.
0: Right. Well, Joe, let's pray for a peaceful solution to all this. Thank you so much for breaking it down for us.
1: No problem. Nice to talk to you, Eric. God bless, sir.
0: God bless you, sir. On his trip to and from France, Pope Leo made some comments that many in the media interpreted as criticism of President Trump. Today, we spoke with the U.S. ambassador to the Holy See about where the relationship stands between the Holy Father and the president.
2: Relations between the Holy See and the United States are always strong. They were strong when I arrived. They will continue to be strong, primarily because of the common ground that we do have that we work from. That doesn't mean there aren't differences, and certainly the president and his leadership, both in protecting the safety and security of the United States in different ways, does have some prudential disagreements

0: with some of the Holy Father's comments. That does not mean that there isn't genuine cooperation and real dialogue still occurring. And certainly that is one of my responsibilities here, is to help foster that dialogue. And that's underway, and it's very healthy.
1: Well, we still have a lot more to come on EWTN News Nightly. A stay of execution, the first woman to be set to be executed in Tennessee in 200 years, gets a little longer to live. The latest on the case involving Krista Pike. Plus, the inspirational story of a boy who survived terminal cancer diagnosis. His journey of faith straight ahead.
2: Blessed Fulton J. Sheen paved the way for the new evangelization in the United States, proclaiming the gospel through the pulpit, the printed page, the radio microphone, and the television camera. For the first time ever, a special event will honor individuals following in his footsteps with a commitment to truth, evangelization, and courageous witness. EWTN brings you the Sheen Awards Gala, Saturday at 8 p.m. Eastern on EWTN.
3: Hi, I'm Doug Keck, inviting you to join me next time for a special interview with Dr. Ralph Martin. His latest work, The Coming Judgment, Are We Ready?
4: This isn't a story. This isn't like a literary form that we don't need to pay attention to. 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Mm-hmm. The second coming of Jesus is going to happen. Also, the time of mercy is going to come to an end.
3: Dr. Ralph Martin, next time on Bookmark.
5: Some 800 years ago, the great Saint Francis became the center of an extraordinary mystery. The wounds suffered by Christ at the crucifixion appeared on his body.
6: These wounds are something that will appear in individuals. They're medically and scientifically inexplicable.
7: They don't want the stigmata.
8: They didn't feel worthy to bear the markings of Christ. In other cases, Padre Pio and others, they want these to go away.
9: Skepticism is not anything to be ashamed of. It's sort of natural to not understand these stigmata because it's such a supernatural event.
7: The last thing that the church wants to do is get misled by a fake, an imposter. So typically, the church, if anything, errs on the side of caution.
10: My name is Michael O'Neill. I'm the Miracle Hunter. Join me as we explore the mystical phenomena of stigmata.
1: Welcome back. Krista Pike was scheduled to be the first woman executed in Tennessee in more than 200 years, but the 6th U.S. Circuit Court of Appeals issued a stay of execution just shortly before it was set to begin. Pike, the only woman on Tennessee's death row, was convicted and sentenced to death for the 1995 killing of 19-year-old Colleen Slemmer. Slemmer's mom, Mae Martinez, says that she lived the last 31 years watching the story of her daughter being told in the headlines of her convicted killer.
11: She's not with me. Every day, every hour, every minute, she's gone. Can't celebrate holidays, birthdays. You know, something that was taken from me.
1: It's unclear of how long the execution will be halted. The Tennessee Attorney General's office is now asking the U.S. Supreme Court to allow the execution to move forward. The Catholic Church officially teaches us that the death penalty is inadmissible in all cases. From that case in Tennessee to another case involving a Canadian care home is also drawing attention to the power to the end of life. The family of 83-year-old Bridget Stegman claims that she was allegedly euthanized against her will. Stegman was suffering from stomach cancer, and doctors claim that she chose to end her life under Canada's physician-assisted suicide program. However, 2 days before the procedure was to be performed, her granddaughter and caregiver says that she asked her grandmother if she's aware what was going to happen to her, and claims that she said, quote, "I made a mistake." Let's bring in Sean Nelson, Senior Counsel for Global Religious Freedom with Alliance Defending Freedom. Sean, great to have you here today. And I tell you, this is such a heavy subject, but let's start with this 83-year-old woman in that case there. And it really raises the question of how these assisted suicide laws are carried out. And tell us more about the case.
12: Mrs. Stegman, she's an 83-year-old grandmother, seemed to be a faithful Christian, right, and had a good relationship with her granddaughter and her family. Her granddaughter raised some concerns, though, over her being killed through medical assistance in dying in Canada. This is a law that's been around now for about 6 years or so. It's responsible for 5% of all deaths within Canada. And her granddaughter was very concerned that she may not

0: consent. And then during the procedures, there have been just some horrifying details about what seems like unprofessionalism, to put it very kindly. The granddaughter was there when they were inserting the IVs into her grandmother's arms, and the nurse did not know where to find the right vein, and blood started spurting out everywhere.
1: So let me ask you this, from a legal perspective, can a family member do anything more than what this person's relatives tried to do?
0: There's supposed to be, within Canada, some accountability if doctors and practitioners are negligent. Those haven't been followed very well in practice. There have been no successful criminal indictments of practitioners who violated these things. There are reports, people, obviously concerned family members, they see these terrible things, they don't believe that their family member would want to kill themselves. They bring these concerns to the police, police investigate, and they get told they have to stop the investigation because of medical privacy concerns.
1: So in your opinion, do we expect to see more legal challenges and things like that in the near future?
0: Well, I think that with the huge number of stories that you see, it's not just in Canada. If you think of Noelle, the Spanish rape victim who was euthanized, if you think of in the Netherlands and Belgium, they're euthanizing 2-year-olds over there. I think the more that people hear about this and they see it in their own family, unfortunately, this is becoming a bit normalized in the world, that people are going to start having a lot of concerns and keep pressing for those investigations. I think this is also something where a lot of places seeing these terrible stories are starting to reject euthanasia and assisted suicide outright. That needs to be our viewpoint as a society, that every single life is worth living, that every single life has value.
1: Sean, thank you so much for your insight. God bless you.
0: All right, thank you.
1: As we close out the month of September, it's also Childhood Cancer Awareness Month, a time to honor children and families affected by pediatric cancer. At 14, Keith Heatrick was given a terminal cancer diagnosis. What followed was a long, quiet journey through suffering, many questions, and a lot of surgeries. Now, some 2 decades later, Keith shared a bit of his journey in a new book titled He Lives, Finding Peace in Suffering.
2: I remember it like it was yesterday, and I remember being ignorant. I remember being lost, scared, terrified, and I think my family would echo that as well. And I wish I had my book, to be honest with you, but my grandmother, through discernment and prayer, offered me a line of scripture from Isaiah, chapter 40, verses 29 through 31, which essentially says, young men fall and grow weary, but those who hope in the Lord will renew their strength and be risen up as if on eagle's wings. Paraphrasing there. But what I would offer to others is to take that to heart and to have hope, you know, and keep fighting. It certainly got me through what was an event, and it continues through to today.
1: Amen, Keith. Now, to learn more about his faith-filled journey dealing with cancer, you can check out his website at keithheatrick.co. There you can also order his book, A True Inspirational Story of One Man's Catholic Faith. Up next on EWTN News Nightly, not-so-hidden links where the Catholic intellectual tradition can be found in American history.
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1: Today at his general audience, Pope Leo did something different. Instead of continuing his catechesis on the Second Vatican Council, he reflected on his recent visit to France.
2: In nome del Padre e del Figlio e dello Spirito Santo.
1: The Holy Father first expressed his gratitude to the people of France, all those who welcomed him, from the civil authorities to the pastors of the church to everyone who came out to greet him in the streets, and then turned his attention to the Cathedral of Notre Dame in Paris and the repairs it underwent after a fire in 2019. He said it was a great symbol of how the church, the state, public institutions, and civil society can collaborate together. But he said, above all, it's an image of church made up of living stones, the people of God. Well, throughout the year, the United States has celebrated its 250th anniversary, and that celebration has expanded overseas to the U.S. Embassy to the Holy See in Rome. EWTN News, Brian Schumacher has more.
3: I speak to you today as both a proud American and a proud bishop of the Catholic Church.
4: Before a packed audience hall in the U.S. Embassy to the Holy See, Bishop Robert Barron reflected on the relationship between the United States and the Catholic Church.
3: To be sure, Catholicism and America have had a somewhat rocky relationship over the past 2.5 centuries, and their rapport has been variously interpreted. But I do indeed believe there's a deep compatibility that's worth celebrating in this anniversary year.
4: This compatibility is one that repeatedly turns up in American history, found in the thoughts of Martin Luther King, the speeches of Abraham Lincoln, and in the writings of one of America's most beloved founding fathers.
3: The only finally coherent way we can speak of equality is by appealing, as Jefferson did, to the Creator. We are all equally children of God.
4: Speaking to EWTN, His Excellency spoke of a different kind of compatibility found between the U.S. and the Catholic Church today, one of relevance to the many who are seeking more and converting to Catholicism.
5: Last couple generations have been getting this message of, you know, nihilism, materialism, scientism, the new atheism. And once they take that in, they realize what an empty view of life that is. You know, we come from nowhere, we're going nowhere, life has no meaning, there's no moral value. And I think they're just starving, therefore, for the spiritual.
4: Another major milestone in the relationship between the U.S. and the Church happened just recently, with the election of Pope Leo XIV in May of 2025. For the first time ever, the Supreme Pontiff was American, and both the U.S. and the Church were represented by one man.
6: So you have really, I think, a really unique moment in history with an American Pope here who is an inheritor and certainly someone who came from this tradition of which Bishop Barron spoke on today.
4: So, as America celebrates its 250th anniversary and a history that has had ups and downs with Catholicism, Bishop Barron underscores the impact that the Catholic intellectual tradition has had on America and turns to America's most recently beatified son to show how the two can work together.
3: The recently blessed Fulton J. Sheen said memorably that the Declaration of Independence is, quote, also a declaration of dependence upon God. Close quote.
4: In Rome, Brian Schumacher, EWTN News Nightly.
1: Great report, Brian. An annual event kicks off tomorrow at the Vatican. The 1 million children praying the rosary is a global campaign organized by the Pontifical Foundation, Aid to the Church in Need. Pope Leo launches it tomorrow by praying the rosary for peace with hundreds of kids from Rome.
7: It's not just for one day, it's for one whole week. From the 1st to the 7th of October. And of course, October is the month of the Rosary. And when I think of this, I always think of Father Peyton, you know, who said, a family that prays together stays together. And I know from my own experience of growing up, we always prayed the Rosary. And it's such a wealth and encouragement, especially in times of trouble. I think we turn to the Rosary very, very often.
1: And finally, tonight,

0: superhero from long ago recently fulfilled a childhood dream. Take a look. Yeah, that's Lou Ferrigno right there, who's Catholic, and he says that he was a former altar boy. He starred in The Incredible Hulk during the 1970s and early 80s TV show. He met Pope Leo. He chatted briefly with the Holy Father at the end of his general audience in St. Peter's Square and even mimicked the gesture that made him famous in his on-screen transformation from Bruce Banner to the Hulk. And that was like this. Yeah, we want to thank you for watching tonight. Remember, you can follow us on social media, Facebook, X, and Instagram at EWTN News Nightly. I'm Eric Rosales. Have yourself a wonderful night. Y vaya con Dios.
1: As the year of St. Francis continues, the Church joyfully offers prayers of thanksgiving for the poor man of Assisi. May his witness help us imitate Christ as he did through humility, peace, and joyful discipleship. EWTN takes you to Italy for Holy Mass from the Basilica of St. Francis in Assisi, Sunday at 2:30 p.m. Eastern on EWTN.

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1: Men, are we solid in our religious convictions and willing to defend them in public? I'm Brian Patrick. Welcome to Crossing the Goal, where we tackle tough, manly issues. Stand up in the public square, this time on Crossing the Goal.

0: We're kicking off our show on Stand Up in the Public Square here on Crossing the Goal. Here's your Crossing the Goal team. The Vice President of Renewal Ministries, Peter Herbeck. Founder and President of Focus, Fellowship of Catholic University Students, Curtis Martin. And former All-Pro wide receiver and NFL coach, Danny Abramowitz. And guys, this is really a responsibility that we have as Christians, as Catholics, but it really goes beyond that. Anything, Curtis?
1: This presents an amazing opportunity for us to stand up in the public square. You think about it, many people who have lived on earth never had a chance to do this, really, because of the regimes they lived under and the times. But we have an opportunity right now to stand on the shoulders of the great Christians in the past who have stood up in the public square and have made a difference. They've changed their culture. And so as we get into this, it's a real, not only an opportunity, but a responsibility for us to step up and do this.
2: The battle for the voice in the public square is intense. And who better to communicate, to be involved in the conversation, in the debate, in the dialogue, than Catholics about the destiny of a society? Because we understand the human person. We have a deep understanding of what it means to be human, what it means to be a man, what it means to be a woman, what it means to be a civil community. So we, of all people, should be expressing our opinion in the public square, even though lots of folks are trying to get us to back away.
3: I think a practical way to stand up in the public square is to vote. But vote responsibly. I think we need to study and make sure the person we're voting for, that we understand the issues that they stand up for. And what more importantly is, what does the church's teachings on those, are they the same as what the person we're voting for are? Yeah.
0: And you've actually run for office, haven't you?
1: I did. I was fortunate enough to serve in the Central Committee years ago out in California, ran for office and was elected. So it was a great experience.
0: So we can go beyond voting and actually run for as a candidate.
2: Oh, absolutely.
1: We ought to. And if not, we ought to help other people, as you said. Let's help find ways to get people informed so that we're creative in that process.
0: So. Very timely discussion on Crossing the Goal this time around. Stand up in the public square, and we have a game plan with Peter and Curtis next.
4: One of the things that I really appreciate about the Catholic faith is I think as Catholics we understand that, you know, we are human beings and we're not perfect. But then when we make a mistake, that we ask forgiveness and get back in line. And I think that takes discipline. Not thinking that somehow because you've become Catholic that now all of a sudden you're perfect. Far from it. You know, we're not perfect. There's only been one person that's been perfect, and that's Jesus Christ. But to have that ability to get back, to ask forgiveness and get back in line with God, I think that's very important. You have to do it over and over.

0: I want to introduce you to a new outreach sponsored by Focus called Love Life.
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4: If one of her friends is pro-life, the baby has a much greater chance of living.
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0: Welcome back. Our theme and topic is standing up in the public square. And we're very excited today because this is really a very unique moment for us crossing the goal.
1: I think it is. We need to be real straight with our listeners because today what we're doing is we're launching Danny Abramowitz's presidential candidacy.
0: We're very excited about that.
1: The four of us together. No, actually, what we're doing is we're actually building on last week. We talked about religious freedom, right? And the society is called the Respect Religious Freedom because we receive our religious freedom because we're created by God, because we're human beings, not because the government grants it to us. So we're going a little bit deeper. I want to talk about a key passage from Mark chapter 12, where Jesus gives us a perspective on how to live in the world. He says, when the Pharisees and the Herodians tried to trick Jesus, they came to him with a coin, and on the coin it had the image of Caesar. And they asked if it's right to pay taxes. They're trying to get him to stumble. But at the end of that debate, what Jesus does, he turns it back on them and says, render to Caesar, that is, give to Caesar what belongs to Caesar, but give to God what belongs to God. That's our principle. That's our guide for how to live in a political community together. We want to be good citizens. We want to participate in the political life of the community we belong to. But our first loyalty is to God.
0: That's right. We knew that it was okay to pay taxes to Caesar because his image was on the coin. So we'd render that unto him because we knew the image. But if we look at you and I or any person you meet, whose image are we struck in?
1: Right.
0: We're made in the image likeness of God. So we're gods and we need to render unto God. And that's a powerful theme. I think of the great statesman, St. Thomas More, who's a martyr. And he was serving under King Henry VIII during the Reformation. And during that revolt, Henry broke from the church and Thomas More kept silent and wouldn't speak against the king. But he did disagree with the king. And finally, everything came down to, and he was being put to death. And the king's last command was, whatever you're going to say, be brief. He said, I will be brief. And then he said, I die the king's good servant, but God's first.
1: Yeah,
0: and with that, he was beheaded.
1: Yeah, one of the great witnesses and one of the great lines of all time. Now, one of the things we're facing, one of the battles we're up against is the kind of secular utopians or secularists who are saying to the church, look, religion is a private affair completely. You don't bring your religious ideas or anything that religion might inform into the public debate about how we're supposed to live, you know, as a civil community. So you take your religion and be private, be quiet, be personal. And so what we need to do is ask ourselves the question and stand up and say, no, that's not what our founding fathers had in mind.
0: It's bad philosophy based on bad history. There is a common perception that religion, Catholicism in particular, causes wars. And that's in fact not the case. There are some wars that are tied to religion, but it's in fact when Europe turned its back on the church and there was division that we had wars.
1: Yeah.
0: And so there's a sense that we've got to get away from religion and privatize it so we can live in peace. And in fact, no, the Christian gospel is the key to living in peace. I mean, and our founding fathers knew this. In our previous show, we talked about how there's actually a great deal of harmony between what the church teaches on this and what the founding fathers have said. I've got a

0: a quote here from John Adams. He says, "Our Constitution is made only for a moral and religious people. It is wholly inadequate to govern any other." I mean, that's amazing to see that all of our freedoms are based on the fact that we have an internal governance because we're yielded to Christ and living by His laws.
1: Yeah. How can we live in freedom? They understood, asked the question, how can we live in freedom? The only way we can live in freedom together is to have self-control. How are we going to have self-control? Imposed from the outside by the strong arm? It doesn't work. It has to be from the inside. It has to be a virtuous heart. That's why they said that we need morality to have a good political community. Well, where do you get morality from? Where do you get commandments from? You get it from God. Our conscience that's leading us to do good and avoid evil and to want to please the Lord in how we live our life.
0: Yeah, I want to continue on because Adams wasn't alone. Thomas Jefferson had this to say, "God who gave us life gave us liberty. And can the liberties of a nation be thought secure when they have been removed from their only firm basis, a conviction in the minds of the people that these liberties are a gift from God?" And to recognize that when you receive a gift, it comes with a responsibility. When God gives us a gift, freedom, He expects us to use that freedom. And there's a lie in the public square that says freedom is the freedom to do what you want. And that's never been what Christianity is taught. Freedom is the freedom to do what you ought.
1: Right.
0: And that's why it's so important. If men and women are not free to do what they're supposed to do, they can never reach their full meaning and purpose in life.
1: Yeah, and as Catholics, we're not coming into the public debate trying to impose our ideas on anybody. We're trying to propose to human freedom our conception of the human person. And we want to be able to debate vigorously and share our ideas just like anybody else. And I think one of the fault lines, one of the battle lines, actually, in the great debate is the establishment cause of the Constitution. It says, "Congress shall make no law respecting the establishment of religion or prohibiting the free exercise thereof." Secularists want to say, well, that's basically the fathers are saying, get all of religious influence and ideas out of the public debate. And really, historically, it's been thought about in two ways. It prohibits the establishment of a national religion by Congress. Congress saying this will be our national religion that everybody has to participate in and follow, number one. Number two, prohibits preference by the government for one religion or another. Those are the two ways that it's often been interpreted.
0: Yes, that levels the playing field so that truth can be debated and discussed and that good and sincere men and women can find the best ways to live. Brian?
2: All right, thanks, Curtis. Thank you, Peter. Coach, so you're running for president.
3: I think I'm going to run, too. I mean with you, like
4: okay,
3: a running mate.
4: Right. I know you're for me all the way, but if you are, I'm running the other way also.
2: Yeah. We're going to run to the red zone next for more on Crossing the Goal.

0: Today we are commending into God's loving embrace a man and a priest who has done enormous good for Christ and his church.
1: So many people today are being influenced by Mother Angelica's teachings and Bishop Sheen's teaching. The same thing is happening with Father Bob.
2: God wants a fullness of life for his people. He doesn't want you and I to feel that we have to apologize to the world for who we are.
3: He realized that the mission in the world was largely the work of the laity, that a priest's job was to mobilize them. He was preaching new evangelization before the word even became popular.
2: How many of us are ready here in this place to let God do what he wants to do? Give God permission.

0: We're in the red zone on Crossing the Goal. Stand up in the public square. You know, we have freedom of religion, not freedom from religion. And the idea of separation in church and state is so misunderstood sometimes.
1: Yeah, I think that's part of the battle. I was just thinking, the four of us, there's not a political expert here in the crew, right?
2: Except for Mr. President.
1: Yeah, that's sorry. I always overlook that, El Presidente. I always forget. Yeah, right. But what we are is we're concerned citizens, and we want to be informed Catholics. And we want to live our faith. We love the country that we're in. We love what God has given to us. We want to stand up for what we've been given, an authentic interpretation of the Constitution we've been given in the Declaration. And we're clear, you know, our first loyalty is with the Lord, but we also have a responsibility to be active in the political community. And so

0: understanding the whole, the battle over the separation of church and state, there's so many voices trying to say that, well, the intention of the fathers, the intention of the founding fathers was to make sure that in every way, every influence of the church is separated from everything that the state does. That simply is not, just not the case for what we were talking
1: you
0: about.
1: You can't
0: the
1: make a historical
0: made.
1: Case for that at all. Yeah. I mean, what we have to do is look at their writings. It's very clear that they were deeply religious men, almost to a person, very religious, yeah. and almost all of them very committed Christians.
0: Yeah.
1: Secondly, to interpret it within the context of the fact, these were people who had formerly been living in England under a church which had not too long ago made the King of England the head of the church. And there had been tremendous tyranny and persecution under that for all people who were not members of the Church of England. The colonists moved to the United States, what we now know as the United States, to get away from that. And it's within that context they're saying separation of church and state, not religion and state.
0: Right.
1: They want, they need the state to be religious, just not one church exercising political authority.
0: Yeah.
2: You know, carrying this issue of church and state a little bit further, and when I was growing up, you know, the separation of church and state, there wasn't any. What you did is just kept quiet. You didn't talk about faith or the political arena at all. That's so false what we should be doing. We need to bring our knowledge of the church into the political arena so we can understand the issues as our church teaches them. And what happens to us a lot of times, we get all enthralled on how smooth of a speaker the candidate is. But what's he really saying? Do we understand? How does he vote? What does he, what is his really feelings on the issue? What is his voting record on the issues? And in order to do that, we have to know our faith to do that.
3: What about the Catholic politicians that they say they believe a certain thing, but they don't think that it's appropriate to bring that belief into the way they vote or the way the legislation goes?
1: That's actually why we do this. I'm sorry, go ahead.
0: No, I was just going to say, or they impose their, they don't want to impose their beliefs on other people.
1: Absolutely, and I think that's what we have to go after right here, is it's not, you're not imposing. This is a democratic system. You're actually obliged to step forward. I mean, for me to have that position would be sit back and say, well, I'm personally opposed to child abuse, but my neighbor is abusing his child, and I don't want to impose my views on him. No, you've got to step in and defend justice. And so we have to be able to step forward. But as you said earlier, Peter, we are going to propose the truth, and we're going to trust that if good men and women will hear the truth presented well, they'll make good decisions. And so this is why exactly we're doing the show, so that we will actually see, we've got to speak into this.
0: I've heard arguments for that case from different politicians. I've read things they've said, the arguments they've made. It just never made any sense to me. I mean, we don't oppose abortion just because my faith tells me to.
3: Right.
0: I mean, you don't have to believe in God to know that it's a human being that's dying in an abortion. And so you say, this is murder, this is wrong, so I'm standing against it. So I don't know, it's just, to me, it's just a kind of a cop-out. It's not really embracing our faith. And I'm concerned that, you know, a lot of folks of the faith are getting influenced by the propaganda that says private opinion, you better be quiet, don't bring that over here, it's not right. Well, gee, maybe they're right. Yeah, maybe I shouldn't say anything, you know?
1: Well, the funny thing that we do as Catholics, we'll say things, we'll say, well, like, we as Catholics believe that Jesus is God, which is true. We as Catholics do believe that, but mathematicians never talk like that. You never hear a mathematician say, well, we as mathematicians believe that 2 + 2 = 4. Yeah. No, you just assert the claim because it's true.
0: Right.
1: And we have to recognize, just because it's grounded in a religious belief doesn't mean it's less true.
0: Yeah.
1: In fact, it's more true.
0: Yeah.
1: And so we have to have that confidence of our faith and be able to propose it.
2: We should go a step further too in this, and you brought it up earlier in this program, is not only to vote, to go run for office. Yeah. You know, we need to step out there. And I can remember, it's easier said than done. And I think there's a fear tactic involved in this whole thing nowadays. They wanted me to run for office down in Louisiana. And what happened is I got a little fear. I had some strong people behind me for the finances and stuff. But I started saying, if they start going back into my past and start dragging my family, dragging this, you know, drinking business all up again and hashing through all that, do I really want to do that? And I didn't want to do that. You know, I made a choice. Is that right or wrong? I mean, at that time, I did not want to put me and my family through that.
1: I think it's an important reason to recognize. I mean, that's why we need young people to be able to decide now that they're going to step up and live a life in such a way as in preparation to be able to run, rather than, I'm 50 years old, I look at my regrets. I mean, we need people to get serious about this right now. Think about it. It is,

0: the politicians who are running things right now were college students in the 1960s,
1: sure,
0: during the craziest time in our culture's revolution. And now they're running the insane people have taken over the asylum in a certain sense. And you have to recognize it's all the craziness of the sexual revolution is now running things. We need people who are coming to faith
2: in
0: Christ.
2: That's why your focus is so critical.
0: Absolutely, but it's not just young people. No, we also need those models. No, so seriously.
3: Another strategy, that's a very good point, but another strategy is open your closet. You know what I mean? Like voluntarily open our closets ahead of, if you're going to run, and just so there's nothing secret or hiding. You might have to evaluate and say, well, maybe because of certain things, it won't do me any good to even open it because then I'll be disqualified. But you could beat the game. They're going to try to hold that over your head, you know, and
2: but
3: get you to be quiet.
2: But if everyone looked back, everyone's
3: it's
2: got
3: hard.
2: Something.
3: Yeah, everybody
2: sort of
3: does.
2: In the closet.
3: Yeah, you got a great story.
2: No,
3: you know, people know. People
2: afraid.
3: Know
2: no, no,
3: that people change
2: now,
3: and that there's hope, you know.
2: The media can be brutal, though,
3: in
2: these cases.
3: No question about it.
4: They kind of feed on this kind of thing.
3: Yeah.
4: I was in the secular media for a long time, and as part of our contract, we couldn't appear publicly for any political cause, which to them also meant the life cause. And so for years, I didn't participate in any rosary marches or celebrations outside of the abortion clinics. Now that I'm in Catholic media, I still didn't. I talked a lot about it, but I didn't do it. And I realized that in being asked to talk at a 40 Days for Life kickoff, I realized I haven't done this. So I went and did it. It was a beautiful experience, and I intend to do it a lot more. But the media has that power over us sometimes to kind of try to keep us quiet on these important issues.
0: Mm-hmm. And those extraordinary people who are called even to a great personal sacrifice to step up and say, even though my contract or whatever, and you have to be very careful because a lot of times livelihoods are at stake and things like that, but we live in a church filled with a long heritage of people who have paid frequently dearly and sometimes the ultimate price to stand up for truth and goodness and God.
3: I just think, as we're talking, I'm just thinking, you know, who's fooling who? Everybody who comes to the public square comes with a worldview, comes with an idea of what it means to be human, what life's all about, and that's what we do. We've got what we believe is a very compelling, the truth about what it means to be a human being, and all we're doing is we're coming and we're making our appeal, and that's all. We have every right to do that. There's nothing that should stop us from standing up and taking our place and just talking about. Now, I'm not interested in making people believe what, you know, practice my religion, use government to practice my religion, but I have an idea about what it means to be a man, what it means to be a human being, what it means to flourish together, you know?
2: You know, I mean, we live in a great country. We don't want to change anything. We need to step up and not be afraid and defend what we believe is the principles of this country.
0: And it's not just our country. Every place that Christianity has come and shown the light of Christ into a culture that did not know Christ, the culture gets better.
3: Yes. Right.
0: Not perfect. The transition's not always perfect. You can find the flaws. But everywhere in history where Christianity has come, it has rendered the culture better.
2: Yes.
4: At its best, our country has brought out the best in its citizens.
2: No doubt.
4: There are times when we have fallen.
3: Sure.
0: And it's our choice as men right now to decide whether the best days are in front of us or behind
2: us. Exactly.
3: Yeah.
4: That's the call. The call right now. We're going to get a last word from the end zone coming up. Also, we'll dig into our email bag next on Crossing the Goal.
5: You know, Jack has done a tremendous job every year at the Combine. What he's organized now is for the Catholic, Catholic priests that are affiliated with our teams. He has a mass there, a particular mass, there when we go to the Combine. It does my heart good. It really does. To when I go to the Combine and I go to the mass, whether I go to the Saturday evening mass or go to the mass the next morning, we have to kind of go to mass, you know, when it fits around when our groups are working out. But just to see and across and to, you know, kind of to give a heads up and give a nod and give a wave to, you know, to guys that you don't see all during the year, but at that time, you see them in mass.
4: Hey guys, I'm Brian Patrick. 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

0: Well, team, we've made it across the goal line. We are in the end zone on Crossing the Goal, talking about standing up in the public square. Before these guys get the last word on that, let's go to our email bag. Jean has a comment here. She says, on one program, Danny made a comment on how great this country was. She says, Danny, this country was great, but is no longer. Please do not say anymore that this is a great country, because it is not.
1: Well, I think our country has a certain greatness, too, but it's a mixed bag. Our country is a mixed bag. This is not heaven. Our country is not heaven on earth. We are our country's weeds and wheat, because every human heart in this country is weeds and wheat. What we produce sometimes is beautiful wheat, and sometimes we produce weeds. And that's the battle we're going to have throughout human history.
2: I think you also need to understand what a great country looks like. Our country is not great because it always made great decisions in the past. Our founding fathers were great men, but they weren't perfect men. They tolerated the evil of slavery, but they built a system that was good enough to finally root slavery out of it. What we have to see is that a great country will now root out the injustices of abortion and other similar injustices and become great again. That's going to be the test of whether we're great or not.
3: Gene, would you please read my lips? This is a great country.
0: All right, Coach, how about this one from Alan? He says, what can I do to protect my four-month-old nephew and godson from the devil's temptations?
3: Well, I think the number one thing is to pray with them. Lay hands on them and continually lift them up in prayer. Be an example and show them all the positive things of the faith and how Jesus loves them and cares for them and how much you love them and care for them.
0: All right, and I got one, too, from Mike. He said, on one episode, Brian, you mentioned that you pray the rosary every day, whether you want to or not. I thought about that. It's now been almost 2 months, and I haven't missed a day, and I don't intend to ever. Just thought you would like to know. Mike, thanks. Thanks for reminding me, because when I read this, I hadn't been praying the rosary again every day, so it was just a reminder to get back to that wonderful habit. All right, Peter, the last word on standing up in the public square.
1: I just was thinking, the bishops in the United States have worked very hard to help us understand what our duty and responsibility is regarding the political community. Jesus doesn't want us to opt out. It does matter. He wants us to be involved, and therefore, he's going to give us the grace and the strength if we listen to him, and we decide, look, I'm going to take my place and follow the Lord wherever he leads here to make my contribution to the common good.
2: My encouragement is one word, run. We complain about not having the candidates we want. This is the time to step up and do something about that. Please consider running for office or encouraging somebody who would make a great candidate to run.
3: I just ask you this, man, is to really understand the issues, not what the person is saying, how smooth they are saying, but what are they saying? What is their voting record? What do they stand up for in the marketplace? That's what you need to really look for.
0: All right, men, let's stand up in the public square. Thanks, Coach Danny Abramowitz, Curtis Martin, Peter Herbeck, our Crossing the Goal team. Next time, stand up for the poor here on Crossing the Goal.

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0: Tonight on Life on the Rock, we have Father Nate Wills, who's with the Congregation of Holy Cross Fathers. And he's an associate professor at the University of Notre Dame. And he's also the chaplain for the Notre Dame football team. And he's written a book called Pray Like a Champion Today.
1: And this is the first of two shows we're doing with him.
0: We're going to be talking about education and football, so you don't want to miss it. We're now going to a reflection with Father Mark.
1: We have a beautiful mountain behind me. And the beauty of that mountain speaks to us of the beauty of God. It leads us to God. If I had a group of people here watching that, I think we would all fall in somewhat of a bit of silence, right? And just appreciating that beauty. It has a way of speaking to each one of us individually. It moves each of our hearts. And yet at the same time, it has a way of uniting us. Because we all have this response to this great value of creation, that we share in that together, that sharing and this response that beauty of nature generates in us, unites us. And that's so important today, I think, in the world, because there's so much isolation, there's so much alienation, so many people feel like they just don't fit in. And I think part of the problem is we can be locked away in our rooms in front of our screens and get in our own section of the internet, our own echo chamber of the internet, and just carve out the kind of entertainment and news and whatever we want to watch or listen to. And we can just seem to go get more and more isolated. I think appreciating the beauty of nature can have a way of helping to unite us and to help us feel a part of, help us to feel that, yes, we do fit in. We do belong in this great, beautiful world that God made for all of us.
0: Father Nate, welcome to Life on the Rock.
2: Thanks so much, Brother John.
0: Excited to have you on.
2: Thank you.
0: Associate professor over at Notre Dame University.
2: Yeah.
0: But you're also the chaplain for the Notre Dame football team. We'll be talking about that later. So I think there's a lot to learn, you know, a lot to learn about Notre Dame, the environment,
2: sure,
0: and also the football team, which I think is fun to watch. A lot of rich traditions there.
2: Definitely, yeah.
0: But you're also a priest with the Congregation of the Holy Cross Fathers.

0: others.
1: Yeah.
0: Can you actually tell us a little bit about their story too?
1: Sure. The Congregation of Holy Cross, we're not that old and we're not that big, but we're founded in the wake of the French Revolution by Blessed Basil Moreau, who founded the community of priests and brothers and sisters, actually, to minister together. It ended up just being priests and brothers had common constitutions, and then our sisters kind of did their own thing. But yeah, we have this great tradition of helping out. And really, even though we were founded in a little town in Le Mans, France, called Saint-Croix or Holy Cross, so that's why we're the Congregation of Holy Cross. We have really embraced the cross as our hope. And so we wear these cross and anchors as the anchor is a symbol of hope. And so we're anchored in the cross. And the motto of the congregation is Ave Crux Spes Unica, Hail the Cross, our only hope.
0: Oh, wow.
1: So we're you know, since that time, we've helped out in a variety of different ministries. From we do parish work, we do mission work, and we do a lot of education. So like at the University of Notre Dame, University of Portland, Stonehill College, King's College in Wilkes-Barre, Pennsylvania, wow. St. Edward's University down in Austin, Texas. So a lot of different places, and we do a lot of different work in education to hopefully spread the gospel.
0: But the congregation has been at Notre Dame for a good while.
1: Yeah, like, so we're the founders of Notre Dame in 1842. And yeah, it's been an amazing, incredible place, an incredible ministry. And it's a real honor to work there, to teach there, and to have a little side gig in football.
0: And did you go to Notre Dame?
1: I did, yeah.
0: Okay.
1: I did my undergrad and my seminary, and then I did the Alliance for Catholic Education program as a graduate student. So I'm a triple domer, as they call it. Yeah, yeah. But yeah, it's been, it really is home in many ways. I grew up in St. Paul, Minnesota, but Notre Dame is home.
0: Did you grow up a Notre Dame fan and all that?
1: Yeah, I mean, I was as much as any Catholic kid, I think.
0: Yeah.
1: And yeah, I mean, my older brother actually was the big Notre Dame fan in our house. I don't know how that happened. Even if you ask him today, he can't really explain it. But we just, you know, cheered for Notre Dame. And he wanted to go there, and he applied. And, you know, we're first generation college kids. So it was like, oh, it's kind of a stretch. Okay. And but he got in, and then I was interested in going anywhere but Notre Dame because I'm like, that's my brother's thing, whatever. And then I went to visit him, and I was like, well, this place is way better than any other places I'm looking. So I got really excited and applied and got in.
0: What was the hook? What drew you to Notre Dame after you got there?
1: It really was just, it's an incredible place where people weren't afraid to talk about their faith.
0: Okay.
1: They were exciting. They were smart. They were really creative and thoughtful people. I just loved the whole environment. It really felt like a college campus.
0: Yeah.
1: People talk about Notre Dame as being Catholic Disney World. And so it has kind of like that sort of vibe of like, there's something really special about it.
0: It's a beautiful campus.
1: Thanks.
0: For sure. And everything. Yeah. But a long tradition, a lot of history there. It's just, to me, it's an inspiring thing to see, because I think too, it's always been really an icon and just a beacon of light for the United States, for that Catholic identity.
1: Yeah.
0: And again, sometimes, you know, there's things that come up and
1: challenges.
0: But I think it's, you know, just to reclaim that Catholic identity and a boldness. And it's great to hear just even that fruitfulness.
1: Yeah.
0: And I think too, our Lady, you know, always will have a hand.
1: Yeah.
0: You know, I think with the whole mission of Notre Dame.
1: And, I agree.
0: And just to rely on that aspect of, you know, it's Our Lady's school.
1: That's right.
0: You know, it's a school.
1: And always has been, and always will be.
0: Yeah. And so I think that's a beautiful witness to the faith, to boldly proclaim that aspect as well. And you also do...
1: I wanted to say, if I could jump in on that, I think you're exactly right that it has been a really important part of American Catholicism. And in fact, you know, before it was known as a great academic institution, it was a football school. And really because American Catholics really felt a lot of discrimination in this country in the early part of the 20th century. I mean, it would not have been surprising to see a sign on you know, a storefront in New York City that said Irish and Italians need not apply,
0: right?
1: And so there was that discrimination against Catholics because, I mean, the history of the United States is pushing off the foreign oppressor, England, right? And then these Catholics come in and they're loyal to Rome. That goes against the, you know, kind of this scrappy American, you know, independence. So I think a lot of Catholics in America had to fight against this. And it was a challenge to find something to be proud of as an American Catholic in the early 20th century. And then Notre Dame started winning,
0: right?
1: And beating these big powerhouses in football and winning national championships. And all these people really became Notre Dame fans. Even though they haven't graduated from there, even though they didn't have a direct connection, they were just excited to be a part of something that was bringing glory to the name of Mary, right? Notre Dame. And then also to be a part of something that was bringing, you know, some joy to American Catholics.
0: And I think that too, if my football history is correct, you know, the early rivals were like Army, West Point, and Navy, the Naval Academy. And, you know, it was a school that excelled in academics, but even the athleticism of forming, you know, young men and developing, you know, the football skills. And there's a lot of crossover, which we'll get into, I think, with the whole football arena and everything. But there is a rich history there. And I think, too, whenever you look at the academic side, even at that time, there was probably just even what was taught in the schools was very anti-Catholic.
1: Sure.
0: And so, you know, somebody, and I think, too, today you can kind of walk into a school and it's like, whoa, you know, it, there's a lot of attacks on the faith, on religion, the priesthood, whatever. And you hear it, you're bombarded, you know. And so those, I think those pockets of schools, you know, wanted to have a solid formation, catechesis and education for Catholics.
1: Yes.
0: To where you're not like, oh, what am I doing? You know, or you're trying to have to fight the world, so to speak.
1: That's right.
0: But to really form that character. And I think that's a big part of the history of Notre Dame is forming that character. I think that's something you really carry on today because you're very involved with the formation of priests, even though, not, or of teachers and principals and all that. So what has that been like for you there at the school with the formation aspect?
1: Yeah, you're exactly right. So I get to work in Notre Dame's Alliance for Catholic Education, which is the little acronym of ACE, which is an umbrella over a couple different programs. One of them is a teaching program where we send out recent college graduates into under-resourced Catholic schools throughout the nation to be great witnesses and teachers. They do 2 years of service and they get a master's degree at the end of that. It's a really wonderful program. I did that program. And it was really tough. It was hard. I taught high school and I was like just getting chewed up and spit out every day, but I learned a ton. I learned a ton about communicating. I learned a ton about teaching the faith. And now I get to have the privilege of teaching. Folks are gonna be Catholic school principals in our REMIC leadership program, which is an awesome program. I know I'm totally biased because I teach in the program, but we take folks who are currently Catholic school teachers and help them to grow in their as executive managers, so how to run a school, as people who are instructional leaders, so they know how to coach their teachers from good to great. They are people who really believe in the culture, school culture, champions of Catholic school culture and trying to align everything in a Catholic school with the beliefs and values there. And then their spiritual formation piece, which is what I get to teach in, which is a lot of fun. And we really believe like this is an important part of their work as a Catholic school principal, because no longer can we rely on religious, right, to be at these schools and to set the tone for the faith at the school. They have to be the ones who are leading. And so, I mean, I have the privilege of kind of working with a couple other folks and doing their spiritual formation, Judy Madden, Sarah Perkins, they're wonderful lay folks that I get to collaborate with. And we do like a whole semester on prayer. We do a whole semester on tools for self-knowledge. We help them to be able to articulate their faith and then to do things like leading spontaneous prayer, which is one of those things that we kind of take for granted, but like, you know, if you've gone through a graduate program at Notre Dame and you're a principal at a Catholic school, people are going to say, can you pray for us? And they, you know, they should know, have some at-bats at doing that. So it's a wonderful program and I can't say enough about it.
0: Okay, well, we got to go to a break, but whenever we come back, let's get more into this program.
1: Thanks.

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11: The body of Christ.
10: Be strong, be bold, be

0: So Father, how long have you been involved with the AIDS program?
1: So I have been teaching full time for the last 11 years.
0: Okay.
1: But I did the program, gosh, like kind of a long time ago, almost 30 years ago.
0: Okay.
1: So it's been a great, it's part of who I am.
0: Yeah. What do you see as some of the challenges of forming, I think, Catholic teachers today going out into a school?
1: Yeah, there's so many pressures, right? Like there's just a lot of challenges, not the least of which is, you know, we're rarely paying what public schools are paying. Mm-hmm. And I think there's a lot of headwinds that teachers face in schools that I didn't even have to face, you know, when I was teaching high school. I think the pressures and difficulties of social media, I think are really tough for a lot of young people to have to face. I mean, I think there's a lot of, because of that, there's a lot of comparison between themselves and idealized versions of other people. I just think there's a lot of distractions in this time. And there's also a lot of easy ways out. I mean, when you think about the reality of generative AI in our schools, I mean, teachers are having to step back and say, wait a minute, this you know, 5-paragraph essay that I used to assign on Lord of the Flies, all of a sudden, everything's coming back like really polished and very familiar looking. Why is that? Well, because they put it through ChatGPT, right? And so, I mean,
0: what is this about?
1: Yeah. These are real challenges that teachers are having to face these days. And I mean, some Catholic school teachers, you know, are not equipped to do that. And I think they're looking for help.
0: And I think the social media aspect, and I always think about this just in my own life, just going back to like 2006, my history professor talking about YouTube, and everyone was like, what is that? You know, it was like not quite a thing. I think it was around, but just hardly even known. But you think about the impact now that everybody's heard of it. You can spend just hours and hours just going through YouTube or whatever. Yeah. And so a lot of those shifts, now people are posting all sorts of stuff.
1: Yeah.
0: You know, this teacher's doing that or whatever. On the social media. So that's a huge, I think, obstacle that probably 15, 20 years ago, people just weren't even thinking about, but all of a sudden it's just exploded on the scene.
1: It really is it's a new challenge. And it's a new new frustration for us in many ways and something to overcome in education for sure. I mean, there's all kinds of research about this, right? That talk about Jonathan Haidt's book called The Anxious Generation kind of chronicles a rise in depression and suicidal ideation among young people because of social media, and he really

0: draws one-to-one comparisons there. I mean, there was a 2016-2017 study out of the University of Pittsburgh that talked about the fact that heavy users of social media are 2.7 times more likely to be clinically depressed.
1: Wow.
0: And really that they drew causality.

0: they're a person of immense dignity, and that that's like where we should ground our sense of self.
1: Right.
0: That doesn't, you know, go up and down with the number of likes and followers and the applause meter of social media. It really is just about grounding us in who we are.
1: Yeah. And I think too, you kind of mentioned it earlier, is the whole AI aspect. And I think, yeah, that's really changing a lot.
0: Yeah.
1: And like you just said with the ChatGPT, you can just ask anything and it'll just spit out a huge summary.
0: Yeah.
1: That, like you said, very crisp, very clear. It's like, you don't have to do any thinking, you don't have to do any like research at all, but you're getting knowledge. But in a sense, it's kind of an artificial thing because you might read it and then forget it, move on.
0: Yeah.
1: And you know, that defeats the purpose of education itself. Yeah. Where you really claim a knowledge and understanding for something of your own that, you know, in one sense becomes part of you.
0: That's right.
1: You know, and I think too, that's a dynamic. And I don't know all the legalities and morality on it, but I can definitely see, you know, the dangers there of how that can really cripple education. I think in the full human sense of developing a human person, not just their intellect, you know, and just I understand math or the Lord of the Flies and all that, but you know, really understanding, thinking critically and all that, and developing those skills. And in many ways I think we're losing that.
0: I mean, that's certainly one of the fears that both Pope Francis and now Pope Leo have articulated well in some of the documents recently in Antiqua et Nova and Magnifica Humanitas, talking about the worry of people losing that ability to think critically, right? And it has these implications. I mean, and it's not just spiritually. I mean, even just cognitively, there's a study at MIT and they talked about, they used this term about cognitive debt. That builds up when you over-rely on generative AI. So that you're building up sort of an inability to think critically when you're overusing this.
1: Wow.
0: It's like any muscle, right? Like it atrophies after a while if you don't continue to build this up.
1: I've never heard it put that way. Cognitive
0: debt.
1: Man, that's like serious language right there,
0: Yeah, and I mean, the study was called, Your Brain on Drugs or something, one of those things, or Your Brain on ChatGPT, which is a reference to that that old commercial about Your Brain on Drugs, right? So Your Brain on ChatGPT becomes over-reliant. And this is, you know, we know this to be the case. When anything gives us an easy way out, lets us, you know, cut corners, we're human, we like to do those things. But at the same time, there's virtue in grit, determination, and working hard. And it builds skills that are actually really important for living out the spiritual life too.
1: And what are some of the signs of hope that you see in education today?
0: Oh, so many, so many. Honestly, the people in the REMIC Leadership Program that I get to work with all the time, I mean, we have them write spiritual autobiographies, and it is so inspiring to see the way that the Lord is at work in their life. I live in a dorm at Notre Dame with 270 young men in Keough Hall, and they are hilarious and fun and energetic and brilliant. And you know, we get a new crop of them every year, and I'm always inspired by their lives, by their witness, by the fact that they're really fighting for their own attention. I mean, I see some of them who have gone to flip phones, some of them who just, you know, are really trying to set limits on, you know, their use of social media. And ones that are just really maximizing their opportunities.
1: Yeah,
0: they're doing everything they can. They're reading everything. They're curious about the world, and they're honestly the next generation of leaders in our Catholic Church and in our world. I mean, I think they're just awesome. And so, I mean, there's so many signs of hope that I see. And anyone who says, you know, oh, these generations, everything's going, you know, sideways.
1: Yeah.
0: I'll tell them, like, I'll give you names. I'll give you names of, you know, current college students, of leaders in Catholic schools, people who inspire the heck out of me and who are giving a ton of hope to our world.
1: Okay. Well, Father Nate, we've run out of time, but join us too. We're going to have another segment with you on actually the football aspect with Notre Dame football, with the university. So
0: thanks so much, Brother John.
1: Thank you.
0: God bless you.
1: Father Mark, I enjoyed my conversation with Father Nate. He's got a lot of wisdom. He's been around Notre Dame for a long time as a student, as a priest, and as a chaplain with

0: the Notre Dame football team. But what was something that struck you?
1: Cognitive debt, you know? I wonder what my cognitive debt is. But it is AI. It can be, I use it as a research tool to look stuff up, and it's great at summarizing things and presenting it to us. But yeah, there's something about reading a whole book, you know, and really studying a subject and assimilating, organizing it in your own mind and things. And so it is, it's a tool, but can become a crutch, you know? And he's got, educators today are facing a lot. You know, they have to make decisions about these things and how to be watchful of students and keep them in line with these issues as well.
0: And I think too, in school, just the integrity of education itself, to preserve that, you know, and to really form students with good study skills and habits and all that. And you know, that is a challenge today when it's easy to just kind of click a button and say, oh, here's my knowledge and this is all I need and I can submit it. Now, I guess in outside the world, if you're not in the whole academic, you know, a lot of times we're just looking things up, we just kind of want to know. But I think in that setting of the school setting in particular, just to really reclaim and preserve that integrity aspect is crucial.
1: Yeah, I think our Catholic faith can be so helpful, you know, in preserving human identity and dignity, you know, how we're made in the image and likeness of God, the freedom we're trying to maintain, and that the Catholicism there is really trying to educate the whole person, you know, morally and in virtue and also, you know, in technical ways as well to make them go out and be able to get jobs and work and stuff like that. But I feel like there's so much of a battle today is just to have the virtue to apply ourselves, to have the focus, the consecration, the discipline, the concentration. And virtue that we learn as Catholics can help us be successful in the world.
0: Well, good.
1: Well, may our Heavenly Father shine His face upon you. May He give you His peace. May He fill you with His Holy Spirit and every good gift and grace. And may Almighty God bless you, the Father, the Son, and the Holy Spirit. We'll see you next week on Life on the Rock.

0: 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It's infinite. And so we have an infinite amount of topics to cover on a show like this. And I think that's what draws so many viewers, is there's something for everybody in a different element or different way of God's infinite mercy.
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1: 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Then at 5, Dr. Scott Hahn looks at the significance of bread in Israel's liturgy in the Fourth Cup, unveiling the mystery of the Last Supper and the cross. And at 5:30, Father Wade Menezes addresses important questions we face in the Gospel of Life versus the Culture of Death. 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

0: Hello, I'm Johnette Williams. In the 1930s, the Salesian Father Juan del Rizzo sought a means to rouse the poor to whom he was sent. He became convinced that the mystery of the sacred childhood of Jesus was the way. And that's how devotion to Divino Niño began. We'll find out about this remarkable devotion and its dynamic impact. That's Women of Grace. 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
1: In the sixth month, the angel Gabriel was sent from God to a city of Galilee named Nazareth, to a virgin betrothed to a man whose name was Joseph of the house of David. And the virgin's name was Mary. And he came to her and said, "Hail, full of grace, the Lord is with you." Luke chapter 1, verses 26 through 28.

0: Welcome. Well, you're at home with Jim and Joy, and you are an important part of our EWTN family. And we are so very delighted that you've welcomed us into your home. You know, we would love to hear from you. So send us an email with a question or a comment to jimandjoy@ewtn.com. And be sure to check us out on Facebook. So today, we will turn our hearts to the three archangels. St. Michael, our defender in spiritual battle. St. Gabriel, the messenger who proclaimed God's plan to Mary. And St. Raphael, the angel of healing, guidance, and God's providential care. Now, each archangel is a powerful intercessor and a great spiritual friend to have. And we celebrate their collective feast day tomorrow, September 29th. So today, we would like to know from you, this is going to be our theme, how do you connect with and invoke the archangels? It's a very beautiful celebration. You know, I'm walking with the Lord about 50 years. Only one time in my life did I fall to my knees and call on all three archangels for aid and assistance and intercession. And guess what? The tide turned. Something happened. And for that, I'm extremely grateful for. And so if you have an insurmountable, unbelievable problem, situation, relationship, something going on, and it's more than you can handle, and you can't call a friend, and you've done everything you could do, you've exhausted your earthly, everything that you have in your power, call upon the archangels and ask them to move heaven and earth and under the earth on your behalf.
1: 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We'll be right back. There's plenty more to come. We want to hear from you about the archangels and perhaps your favorite. Don't go away.

0: some 800 years ago. The great Saint Francis became the center of an extraordinary mystery. The wounds suffered by Christ at the crucifixion appeared on his body.
1: These wounds are something that will appear in individuals. They're medically and scientifically inexplicable.
2: They

0: don't want the stigmata.
1: They didn't feel worthy to bear the markings of Christ. In other cases, Padre Pio and others, they want these to go away.
2: Skepticism is not anything to be ashamed of. It's sort of natural to not understand these stigmata because it's such a supernatural event.
0: The last thing that the church wants to do is get misled by a fake, an imposter. So typically, the church, if anything, errs on the side of caution.
3: My name is Michael O'Neill. I'm the Miracle Hunter. Join me as we explore the mystical phenomena of stigmata.
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6: Welcome back. Well, the theme for today's show, in honor of the celebration of the feast tomorrow, how do you connect with and invoke the archangels? And I shared my story with you. You know, we do get to participate this side of heaven with the communion of saints. You know, and so we as people, you know, we want to call a girlfriend and complain about this and share the story, or we want to, you know, moan and groan about something. But if you want something to change, you need to call upon the saints, the angels and saints, especially the archangels. They have assignments from heaven, right? They have been appointed by God. We work at a pregnancy medical center. I'll have to go into rooms with some clients and they want an abortion. They came to the center thinking we were an abortion clinic and they're wanting an abortion. I know without a shadow of a doubt, I'm going to have what's called the power encounter, an encounter of light and an encounter of darkness. And I do not ever walk in there on my own power. Every morning, we pray the St. Michael prayer. Every morning, we never not pray that prayer. We call upon the Blessed Mother. We call upon St. Joseph. And these are our prayer partners, because we got to be battle ready. And you want to love. You want to be full of mercy. You want to be full of hope. You want to be full of joy. You want to give the right answer. You want to say the right thing. You want to be able to listen the way God wants you to listen. And you need the assistance of heaven to help you. And so I just strongly encourage you, if you've never done this before, call on the archangels, St. Gabriel, St. Raphael, and St. Michael.
7: And let's pray a prayer to the archangels. And if you're interested in this prayer, you can always contact the network or write jimandjoy@ew10.com and we can get this prayer to you. Heavenly King, you have given us archangels, Saints Michael and Gabriel and Raphael, to assist us during our pilgrimage on earth. Saint Michael is our protector. I ask him to come to my aid, fight for all my loved ones, and protect us from danger. Saint Gabriel is a messenger of the good news. I ask him to help me clearly hear your voice and to teach me the truth. Saint Raphael is the healing angel. I ask him to take my need for healing and that of everyone I know, lift it up to your throne of grace, and deliver back to us the gift of recovery. Help us, O Lord, to realize more fully the reality

0: of archangels and their desire to serve us. Holy angels, pray for us. Amen. What a beautiful prayer, so well written, kind of describing each angel and kind of their basic thrust that's there. St. Michael, the archangel's patron is for soldiers, police officers, paramedics, protection from evil. He helps with protection in spiritual warfare, strength against temptation, defense against evil. He's in Revelation 12, 7 through 9. He leads God's army against the dragon, Satan, Daniel 10, 13, 21, 12, 1, protector of Israel, Jude 1, 9, disputes with the devil over the body of Moses. So you get his character. He's a warrior angel. St. Gabriel, the archangel, his patron is for messengers, communication, workers, postal workers, broadcasters, and he helps with clarity in communication, delivering important news, guidance. He shows up in Luke 1, 11 through 38, announces the births of John the Baptist and Jesus. So we're very sure of him with Jesus, but we forget that he also spoke to Zechariah, you know, about the birth of John the Baptist and that he should name him John. Shows up in Daniel 8, 16, 9, 21 through 27, interprets visions for Daniel. St. Raphael, and this is one that we might know the least about, not because he's not written up, he's in the book of Tobit, has a great place there. His patronage is for travelers, the blind, healers, medical workers, happy meetings. He helps with healing, safe travel, matchmaking, guidance. He appears in the book of Tobit, the entire book. He's disguised as a human. He heals Tobit's blindness. And he also delivers Tobias, who's Tobit's son, when he's traveling to Media, to get some of the wealth for Tobit. So Tobit's blind through a circumstance. And then as he's traveling, there's this guy who's walking with him, but it's really Raphael. Really makes sense of that scripture that says sometimes we entertain angels unawares. And so that was going on. And then he's falling in love with Sarah. I believe her name is Raguel's daughter. And the deal with Sarah is that she's been married seven times. And every time she is going to bed with her new husband to consummate their marriage, this demon shows up and kills the husband. Seven husbands are dead, and now Tobit's son Tobias is in love with her. And Raphael had said, you know, when you get this fish, take these parts out of the fish and make it on fire.
1: Right.
0: And so he does that, and before he consummates the marriage, the wife's father is waiting for him to die the next day. He figures he's going to die. But, you know, Tobias says, you know, let us pray. Let us get down on the knees, my love, and let us pray before we go to bed in this way. I want to read the prayer. So Tobias says, when the door was shut and the two were alone, Tobias got up from the bed and said, sister, get up. Let us pray that the Lord may have mercy on us. It's before the entering into the conjugal sexual act. Tobias began to pray, blessed art thou, O God of our fathers, and blessed be thy holy name, and glorious forever. Let the heavens and all the creatures bless thee. Thou madest Adam and gavest him Eve, his wife, as a helper and support. From them the race of mankind has sprung. Thou didst say, it's not good that the man should be alone. Let us make a helper for him like himself. And now, O Lord, I'm taking this sister of mine, his wife, my sister, the sister of mine, because not because of lust, but with sincerity I take her. Grant that I may find mercy and we may grow old together, me with her, her with him. And she said, with him, they both said, amen, right. Let this be. And they both went to sleep for the night. And the father-in-law is coming to see if he was dead in the morning.
1: Right.
0: And there they are. So Raphael's great to pray to. The matchmaking, the sanctity of marriage, healing of the eyes, healing of the sick, and deliverance, great power. So he's one that I'm getting to learn more about. And to tell you the truth, I always thought about, I pray to my angel. I didn't even feel like I could pray to archangels like they're so above. But yeah, you're right. You need to pray to St. Gabriel, his particular forte and gifts, and Raphael and Saint Michael. They're here for us.
1: Yes. And we want to know that community.

0: union of saints this side of heaven. We really do. We want to know that. God doesn't want us wandering, or even like when you're in a situation and you're feeling hopeless and you're feeling alone and you feel like you don't have anybody else you could turn to who's going to understand the situation. Mm-hmm. The communion of saints are our prayer partners. They want to aid us. They want to assist us. They want to encourage us, you know? And so we want to call out to them. We want to be able to say, thank you. When you get an answer, it's like you may be in a nursing home. You may be depressed. You may be lonely. You may feel forsaken. You may feel in total, utter despair. You don't know why. Maybe you just, that's just the way you feel. You have to cry out. Yeah. You have to read the Word of God. Cry out to the saints to come and tend to you. Change your spiritual atmosphere and let that lift, and to give God all the glory for that.
1: I have a comment from someone here. Our patron saint is the Archangel Raphael. And as always, when I or even one of my family members and even friends are sick, I always ask his intercession. And I know that God brings healing to us through the Archangel Raphael's intercession. And also when we're traveling, we always first ask Saint Raphael to ask God for his protection and guidance. We always treat Saint Raphael as our way to the Lord Jesus Christ, for he is our intercessor. John from Facebook. And again, what's coming out is, you know, these archangels, and it's the same thing with people and with saints, they have particular fortes that God used them when on earth, these particular saints, and then as they are in heaven, those gifts are perfected. Well, what were the gifts? Where were they working? What were they doing? What were they specializing in? How did God use them? And so for Saint, you know, Michael, again, it's that warring thing, and defense and strength. And with Gabriel, it's clarity, that he shares the Lord's message perfectly. And so you got somebody saying, like, why can't this kid hear? Why can't my spouse hear? You know, I thought I said this so clearly so many times. Gabriel, would you go and speak clearly? Because God himself has trusted you with the message to Mary, that you will conceive and bear a son. His name will be Jesus. I don't know a man. No, this is what I'm telling you that the Lord's going to do. And for John the Baptist, the same thing to Zechariah. And so we need to know their specialties and call upon them.
0: We have another comment here. It says, we connect with St. Michael because my husband's name is Michael. His birthday is just 3 days before the feast day, and he was a police officer for 26 years. Also, my son won the St. Gabriel Award at the Catholic school because he was quite the messenger announcer. And this is Mary Pat from Facebook. So there are millions of testimonies of people who have been aided and assisted. And, you know, they do, each one did have a specific assignment. And we want to say, okay, this is my situation. Who can I plug into? Who's my saint in heaven that I could go to? And Saint Rita is of impossible causes. When you have situations with people, it's like, oh, this can't turn around. You call on Saint Rita. You call on Padre Pio. You call on saints. These are your friends in heaven. These are the people that you want to connect with who are gonna make a difference. Otherwise, you participate here on an earthly level. It's just gonna stay right there. Ain't nothing gonna change. Then you would have gotten caught in sin, because then you would have gossiped, and then you would have slandered another human being, and it just would have made more mess. So go to the saints, they will aid and assist you, and then they will come and change the atmosphere, the situation, the powers and principalities that are on assignments to destroy and to kill. And so the archangels are on our assignments from heaven to save you, to rescue you, to aid you and assist you.
1: So tomorrow is their feast day, the feast of the archangels. Spend time meditating, learn more about them. They are alive. They are warring for the Lord Jesus Christ and for his church, for you. Call upon them to aid, to assist you and your loved ones. We'll be right back. Plenty more to come. Please don't go away.

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0: Welcome back. Well, to give us an update on the activities of Pope Leo, we have Joan Lewis calling in. Joan, welcome. We certainly would love to hear from you.
1: Well, it's wonderful to be with you again, of course, this time in a phone call. I'm actually in the United States, but I've been trying over my busy weekend to follow the stunning trip of Pope Leo to his apostolic journey, of course, to France and primarily to Paris, Lourdes, and Metz for the UNESCO organization. And I mean, how can we not be overwhelmed by the stunning numbers of people are just visiting with the Holy Father the restored Notre Dame Cathedral? Then, of course, the thousands, I think it was 60 or so thousand young Catholics in the vigil Friday night, just their extraordinarily loved. The Holy Father was moved to tears Friday night with the young people. And then how could he not be moved Sunday? The amazing Mass at Place de la Concorde, 800,000 people even going up the Champs-Élysées. And then obviously one of the highlights, you know, this is just the small summary of his trip, but because he's now, as of today, back in Rome. But and then, of course, his trip to Lourdes, where he just simply prayed as a pilgrim, you know, at the motto and at the grotto. And then also he met privately. This was apparently very, very moving, with the victims of clerical sex abuse. And he called on the church to heal her wounds, infidelities, and painful errors. And then, of course, at the Marian Shrine, the Pope defended the dignity of human life, and he warned against what he called the false compassion of euthanasia and assisted suicide. And then in Metz at UNESCO, the Holy Father, of course, addressed some of the most impressive, pressing questions facing Europe today. And he called on the continent to rediscover its Christian roots, you know, as they welcome and integrate migrants and, of course, the huge, profound demographic and cultural changes. And I was very impressed, to be honest, by his message to the bishops, because as you all may know,

0: have discovered these days, the lay nature, the secular nature of France is stressed in its constitution. But the Holy Father reminded the bishops that this does not mean that Christianity has to take a back seat to anything else. You know, just keep practicing the faith and teaching the faith and evangelizing, even in what is a very secular culture, because, as you and I know, that's exactly what a secular culture needs, so the evangelization. So to try and follow the Pope's trip was kind of an act of love, because I was in Cleveland all weekend as a dame of the Order of the Holy Sepulchre. There was the annual investiture ceremony, very moving. 86 men and women were brought in as knights and dames in this particular lieutenancy in the United States. It's a wonderful order. We exist to protect and help the Christians of the Holy Land. And, you know, someday I'll be doing a little bit longer report on my blog and everything else about our wonderful moving weekend. So I tried in quiet moments to read Pope Leo's words and follow him on TV. So it was a wonderful visit. I know you followed probably even more than I did, but it's wonderful to be back with you, and thanks so much for doing a phoner.
1: Joan, it's great to be with you. Thanks so much for calling in. Wonderful report, and do enjoy the remainder of your time in the States. God bless you.
2: Well, I just wanted to share the outstanding coverage that EWTN did. First of all, for the beatification of Fulton Sheen. It was unbelievable, the coverage, and I watched it, and it was just beautiful. And then all weekend long in France, and all the beautiful coverage with Pope Leo. And my favorite part was when the saints came marching in and the people dressed up as saints, how beautiful it was. And the fireworks, it was the music. It was the church par excellence. And I know heaven was smiling down with the coverage that we were seeing. And it was like, yes, I'm Catholic. Yes, this is so beautiful. The world can't even copy this. This is so real, so authentic. And all the young people, we pray for revival. Whatever any country is going through, the church has the answer. The church needs to rise up, be the church, and revive their own land.
1: Be sure to join us on Wednesday when we have Jessica Ray and the host of EWTN series Fork in the Road to share about their show, their new book, and that homeschooling is anything but boring. You may just want to go to EW10.com and put in Fork in the Road. Just do a search. You want to see these wonderful children. They're traveling throughout Europe, and it's a cooking show, adventure show, faith show. It's just unbelievable, great, especially for young people. You're an important part of this EW10 family, and never alone, and you're always at home with Jim and Joy. Bye now.

0: Today we are commending into God's loving embrace a man and a priest who has done enormous good for Christ and his church.
1: 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The same thing is happening with Father Bob.
2: God wants a fullness of life for his people. 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
1: Against a rising tide of fear and doubt, we look to the voice of a saint who ceaselessly cried out for our Lord's mercy. From the National Shrine of St. Elizabeth Ann Seton, join us as we beseech her intercession for the protection of our military at sea and an increase for vocations to the priesthood, as we celebrate the lives of those who valiantly serve their country. 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

0: Hello, family, and welcome where Bob and Penny Lord were standing in the Basilica of St. Francis in Foligno, in front of the shrine and the incorrupt body of Blessed Angela of Foligno.
1: We've been traveling all day to get to this shrine and bring you the story of a fabulous, although she's called a blessed, she's but was declared a blessed by the church, those who love her call her Saint Angela of Foligno. This is the church where Angela spent most of her time. This is the church where she and God had their encounter, the Blessed Mother, the angels and the saints. Come with us as we walk through the steps of her life.
2: A brilliant star rose in the skies over the Umbrian Valley in beautiful, picturesque Italy. Somewhere around 1248, a girl child was born to an aristocratic, wealthy, very influential family in Foligno. We sometimes wonder what was happening in the world of that time, that so many living very comfortable lives would discard riches and adopt Lady Poverty. The battle was on. God would not allow his children to drown in the mire of a decadent world which promised so much but delivered nothing but sadness and bitterness. What would he do? Pick the most unlikely to do the most likely tasks he ordains.
0: Not much is known about Angela's childhood. All we know is that she suffered the loss of her father while still very young and married at around 20 years old and bore sons. This was neither to bring her happiness nor fulfillment, for her life became one of meaningless entertainment and desperate diversion. She describes herself as one hell-bent on self-destruction, as were many of her class and time. Was there a hole in her heart that she was endeavoring to fill with noise and frivolity? Parties and flirtations, one she confesses, led her to commit serious sin, over which she grieved endlessly and did penance for the rest of her life. She ran to a confessor to unburden herself of all her sins, but she later writes not all of them. She was too ashamed to confess some of her sins, so now to compound the sin, she was receiving the sacrament of the Holy Eucharist sacrilegiously.
1: And which was here in this church where she had her visions and where she confessed to her confessor, who she found at the cathedral of San Feliciano.
0: She had asked the Lord to provide a confessor because she couldn't confess her sins totally to any confessor. And as she walked to the church that day, there was a Franciscan friar preaching beautifully, and she knew that the Lord said, "This is the one that I'm giving you to be a confessor." And she was able to make a general confession. She cleaned herself of all her sins. This Blessed Angela of Foligno is one of the most intricate saints that we have ever studied, in that there are two completely parts of her life that we have to deal with. One of them is her great mysticism and her spiritual writings. The other one is her life, her struggle towards conversion and what she actually wrote as the steps towards her conversion.
1: She suffered until the very end. Even after the Lord gave her consolation, she still suffered as she desired. She desired to suffer the passion of Christ because she always, like St. Francis, considered herself the worst of sinners. And so, like our St. Francis before her, she did penance. She felt unworthy to die as Jesus had died, but asked the Lord to allow her to die in the vilest of ways, in the water, and just in a way that was worse than anyone had ever died because of the sins that she had committed.
0: When we go through the life of Blessed Angela Foligno, you'll become aware that she was truly a sinner turned saint.
1: Yes.
0: And possibly the greatest part of her story is the struggle, the ongoing struggle, the 20 steps that she went through, or 18 steps that she went through as part of her conversion process, and the pain and struggle. It wasn't until she was deep into the process that she could even feel slightly that she was forgiven for her sins, and that it was almost like the clouds were parting and she could feel the presence of God in her life. But this took tremendous amount of shedding and shedding and shedding who she was.
1: We're talking about a saint of the 13th century that is touchable in the 21st century. She was vain. The most important thing in her life was her looks, and she had looks.
0: She was a beautiful, beautiful woman throughout her life.
1: She was very rich, and she was very worldly, extremely worldly.
0: And she loved to party. She was just someone who went out of her way to mass all the things in life that she felt were important for her own self-gratification at that time of her life.
1: Coming from a very wealthy family, her marriage was arranged with a person who was of equal rank, of equal coming from as equally
0: noble
1: a family. And from her writings, we deduce that there was not much love going between them. And she, because she was so beautiful, attracted many, many people and many of the opposite sex. And this was a cause of great temptations to her. And this was the life that she was leading, which she felt remorse for the rest of her life. She did not, like Margaret of Cortona, she did not feel worthy to be forgiven by God.
0: And she never quite felt clean. She never felt, until almost the end of her life, that she had shed herself of all the guilt that she had felt for the sins that she had committed. And she, admittedly, through her own confessions, did a lot of sinning. Most of what we know about Blessed Angela comes from her own writings. And although she was the hardest one on herself, and that's
1: probably,
0: unfortunately, that's the way when you read an autobiography, you don't get the insights of some people that don't think that she was as bad as she made herself out to be. But according to her, she was one of the worst sinners going. And when the time came that she was so disgusted with who she was and what she had done, that she wanted to turn her life around, that's when the struggle began. But that's when the life of the saint began. It's an exciting story, the life of Blessed Angela Foligno. She's called by a Jesuit, Master of Theologians. So this goes into another complete aspect of her life, her mysticism, her writings. She wasn't really an intelligent girl, but through the Holy
1: Visions.
0: Spirit.
1: And the visions that she had
0: of God. She became a tremendous mystic.

0: It was only through God that she could forgive herself, that she could accept God's forgiveness. You know, God's gifts to us and graces to us are so great that it is hard for us as humans to put it into words. And it was hard for Angela Foligno to convey to her confessor all the graces that God had given her. God never gave up on her. She had Father Francis who was in her corner. We have our Lord, we have our saints. She turned to the Blessed Mother and the Blessed Mother appeared to her.
1: When she finally asked for a confessor, when she could not confess her sins, she prayed to St. Francis. Now, St. Francis was only, he died about
0: 30 years
1: before she was born. So she prayed to St. Francis, and she had a vision of St. Francis, who said to her, if you would have asked me sooner, I would have helped you sooner. When she went out of the, she went out into the church, the cathedral, and saw this priest preaching, and he was the one who became her confessor. In this program, we're going to share with you some of the steps, the steps towards conversion that she took, and they're things that that work for us today. These are things that we can apply to our own lives today. We're also going to share with you one of her experiences at the Shrine of St. Francis in Assisi, after which they asked her never to come back again. So she was, there was that kind of thing. There was the Teresa of Lisieux part of her, and there was the Margaret of Cortona part of her.
0: The Catherine of Siena part of her.
1: Catherine of Siena, where she went into ecstasy. And then there was the very individual Blessed Angela of Foligno that we want to share with you.
0: Known and loved and famous for her relationship and her life. It's important for those of us who feel we can never be forgiven, for those of us who think that God is not waiting to embrace us, there is a Blessed Angela Foligno to testify that God never gave up on her and never gives up on you.
1: For those of us who feel that we are too deep down into, close to the pit of hell, that there's no way that we can climb out of it, we have Angela of Foligno to share with you.
0: God bless you.
1: We love you. Come with us now. Now we want to take you to Assisi, where Blessed Angela had her own encounter with St. Francis and the Franciscans, which didn't turn out as well as it might have. Come with us now as we share that with you.
0: She was finally accepted as a tertiary by the Franciscans, allowed to wear the habit of the Third Order of St. Francis and make her profession. She left for Assisi to ask St. Francis' intercession to give her the strength and determination to follow the rule of St. Francis and to truly live the life of poverty.
1: On the way to Assisi, between Foligno and Assisi, she and her traveling companion stopped at a crossroads, a little beyond Spello, at one of the many wayside chapels, this one consecrated to the Holy Trinity. Deep in prayer, she had a revelation of the Holy Trinity, which had been foretold would happen to her in a prior vision. She could feel herself being filled with the presence of God. She pulled back from the others, walking slowly, drinking in this new life that had entered into her soul. She and her little band of tertiaries went on to Assisi and the Basilica of St. Francis. At first, they went into the lower basilica, and then they entered the upper basilica.
0: Once again, Angela is given the gift of becoming enraptured. She would feel the most precious awareness of the divine within her soul and her very being. She told her confessor that she saw Christ, and he said, "Thus will I hold you closely to me, and much more closely than can be observed with the eyes of the body. And now the time has come, sweet daughter, my temple, my delight, to fulfill my promise to you. I am about to leave you in the form of this consolation, but I will never leave you if you love me." It is inconceivable to describe the state of ecstasy she must have been in, as Christ told her it was time.

0: for their mystical betrothal. He told her, "You are holding the ring of my love. From now on, you are engaged to me, and you will never leave me. May the blessing of the Father, the Son, and the Holy Spirit be upon you and your companions."
1: But all things come to an end, even the miraculous presence of the divine. Having the vision leave her, she wanted to die. Here she was, united with the King of the universe, and he left her. She became overwrought and began to cry out in a loud voice, groaning, "Love still unknown, why? To the utter dismay of her companion, she threw herself on the floor and, letting out incoherent utterances, began thrashing and screaming. The noise attracted the attention of some of the friars who lived in the adjoining convent, and they came running. With them came Friar Arnaldo, her confessor, who had since joined the Sacro Convento of the Basilica. Upon witnessing Angela in this completely out-of-control state, he severely scolded her and her companions, admonishing them to never return to Assisi again.
0: Although wounded by her confessor, Angela returned to Foligno, filled with the sweet essence of God's presence within, offering her a peace previously unknown. She could barely speak for 8 days after she returned to Foligno. One of her companions told Arnaldo she saw an aura around Angela. But this did not move Friar Arnaldo, who had been transferred back to the San Francesco Friary in Foligno. He couldn't let go of the strange occurrences that came about in Assisi, and so he questioned Angela about her bizarre behavior in the basilica. He promised her he would not reveal what she said to anyone except some men of God, whom he respected, who would be able to discern whether that which took place in Assisi was the work of the devil or that of God.
1: Angela began to pour out all that had been revealed to her, to the utter amazement as well as uneasiness of her confessor. When she saw he was writing on a piece of paper, she exhorted him to get a book, as what she had to reveal could never be contained on a mere piece of paper. And that is how her book, The Memorial, a collection of her visions and insights into her inner walk with the Lord, came about.
0: For the next 4 years, Friar Arnaldo heard Angela recount all that she was receiving from the Lord. Although at times he had suspicions regarding the things she told him, he faithfully put it all down in his little book, beginning with 19 steps of her inner life, which grew to 30 steps of her journey with the divine.
1: At the beginning, recounting the first 5 steps, she dealt with the visions of the passion and crucifixion of our Lord Jesus Christ, sharing her visions of our Lord crucified, then of our Lord present in the Eucharist, and then of the divine revelation of God in the universe. When she had visions of the Eucharist, she would see the host radiating such luminous beauty, it surpassed the splendor of the sun. And another time there appeared 2 most splendid eyes in the host, looking at her. One day she cried out she wished she could receive communion every day.
0: Angela reported that after her soul experienced itself nestled within the Holy Trinity, the soul was able to understand that Jesus was everywhere, in the Eucharist, in the Word, and in everyone she met. But then her soul asked the Lord, why did she feel closest to him in the ciborium? The Lord responded that it was because through the priest's words of consecration, he dwelt inside the ciborium. And Jesus added, it was by a special miracle that this comes to pass.
1: Another time, as the priest raised the host, she heard the Father say, "Behold the man who was crucified." And with the eyes of her soul, she saw Jesus. And another time during the consecration, when the priest raised the host, she saw Jesus descending down upon the altar, accompanied by a host of angels. With one vision of God, King of the universe, displaying his power and involvement in all of his creation, she was so enthralled with his divine presence, her soul cried out, "The world is pregnant with God." Friar Arnaldo could see a transformation coming about day by day, with Angela becoming less and God becoming more. But of all the images of Christ in her walk, now the one who was most responsible for her ascent to union with Jesus was the crucified Christ himself.

0: aged ages 7 to 17, she tells how her relationship with Jesus, her lover, grew in great proportions. She looks at the cross, stands at the foot of it to find refuge, sees the wounds of Christ while asleep and away, enters into the sorrow of Christ's passion suffered by the mother of Christ and Saint John, sees Christ's heart, places her mouth to the wound in his side, and drinks from the blood freshly flowing from it, fixes her attention on the sorrow over Christ's passion suffered by the mother of Christ and Saint John in order to experience it herself. It is the feast of the purification of the Blessed Virgin, and we find Angela in the church of the Friars Minor in Foligno. Candles are being distributed to the faithful when Angela hears God saying that this is the moment that Our Lady entered the temple with her baby in her arms. Awestruck by the enormity of the moment, Angela felt so much love filling her, she was left speechless. Then Our Lady appeared to her, holding the baby Jesus. She offered her most precious son to Angela, saying, "Oh, lover of my son, receive him." Angela looked down at the carefully wrapped bundle in Mother Mary's arms. The tiny baby Jesus had his eyes closed, his face so sweet, filled with peace. Our mother stretched out her arms and gently placed her son in Angela's arms. As if showing her faith in Angela, Our Lady sat down and looked upon the two, the adored and the adoring.
1: Angela was so overcome by the beauty of the moment, holding the beloved baby Jesus in her arms, her eyes went reverently to her little Savior, and then over to his most beautiful mother, who just looked at the two and smiled lovingly. The baby looked up at Angela with so much love, she thought she would die of ecstasy. Bringing him close to her face, Angela pressed her cheeks gently on the cheeks of our little Lord. His eyes looked up to her so adoringly, they seemed to burn into her very soul. She was on fire.
0: On the Friday morning following the feast day, Angela turned to God and asked him to teach her what had pleased him and all he wanted her to do, for she was ready to obey. She kept on repeating those words until she heard a voice say, "In truth, I say to you that there is no true way other than following in my footsteps, for in my way there is no deception whatever." Through experiences such as these, Angela faded more and more, and Jesus, the God-man, surfaced more. It was glorious, it was divine. But all things come to an end, the good and bad alike.
1: And so it was with Angela. With the joy of the divine presence came the persecution of those closest and most accessible to hurting her, the other tertiaries of the Third Order of St. Francis. And if that was not enough, the Franciscan friars not only doubted her visions, they were downright hostile. So furious were the attacks, she began to doubt her visions. To add to her misery, she became fair game for the devil and his taunting, as she could not feel the God-man. All alone, she felt all alone. Things got so bad, she wished she could die.
0: At one point, the Franciscans refused to anoint her as she lay seriously ill on her bed, insisting they had already anointed her companion. And besides, she and her company asked for too many anointings. The Lord had asked her to be his martyr. Was this what he meant?
1: The life of a mystic is not an easy one. To those to whom much is given, much will be required, and along with that, the cross. Jesus promised that those who follow him can expect persecution in this world, along with the gift of eternal life in the next. For the next 13 years, from 1296 until 1309, the year she gave up her spirit to the God she had known and loved, Angela spoke nothing of that which she may or may not have been

0: still receiving from the Lord. When asked by a Franciscan friar about her secret vision, she replied, "My secrets are mine."
1: Angela spent those last 13 years instructing her companions. Many owed their conversion to her. A few days before Christmas, 1308, until January the 4th, 1309, she informed her companions of her imminent death. She left her spiritual testament and a final blessing to her spiritual children, both present and absent. Before she closed her eyes for the last time, her Lord told her he would not trust her body to anyone but himself, not even angels nor saints to bring her body to him, but that he would come for her himself. All at once, Angela said, "Behold, the moment has arrived in which my God fulfills his promise to me. Christ, his Son, has now presented me to the Father."
0: The body of Angela of Foligno rests in the church of St. Francis in Foligno. No sooner did she close her eyes than miracles started to come about. Many believers, especially from the area around Foligno, still come and beseech her for her intercession. As with many of our saints, Padre Pio for one, who were declared saints or blessed by the faithful long before they were acknowledged by Mother Church, so it was with Angela. Then on July 11th in the year 1701, by the decree of Pope Clement XI, Angela was recognized by the Church as blessed. Her feast day is celebrated on the day of her death, January the 4th. We thank you for being here with us for this program. We pray that Blessed Angela has touched you the way that she's touched us. She is so available and she is so easily recognizable as one of us. She's a sinner who tried harder to become a saint.
1: Okay. Although she was beatified in 1712, centuries after she lived and had her experiences, she has never been as yet canonized because they're waiting for a miracle. You may be that miracle. I think the greatest message that Angela Foligno has to give you is that Jesus loves you, Jesus wants you, and Jesus needs you.
0: We love you.
1: God bless you.

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1: We love you.
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0: The rosary is the most beautiful and rich in graces of all prayers, Pope St. Pius X. When you say your rosary, the angels rejoice, Our Lady, to Blessed Alan de la Roche. The rosary is the weapon for these times, St. Padre Pio. Through Mary, streams of grace flowed down upon us, St. Faustina.
1: God sent his Son, born of a woman, to redeem us all.

In the name of the Father, and the Son, and the Holy Spirit. Amen. I believe in God, the Father Almighty, creator of heaven and earth, and in Jesus Christ, his only Son, our Lord, who was conceived by the Holy Spirit, born of the Virgin Mary, suffered under Pontius Pilate, was crucified, died, and was buried. He descended into hell. The third day he rose again from the dead. He ascended into heaven and sits at the right hand of God the Father Almighty, from whence he shall come to judge the living and the dead. Our Father, who art in heaven, hallowed be thy name. Thy kingdom come, thy will be done on earth as it is in heaven.

0: full of grace, the Lord is with thee. 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
1: Holy Mary, Mother of God, pray for us sinners now and at the hour of our death. Amen.
0: Glory be to the Father, and to the Son, and to the Holy Spirit.

0: The first luminous mystery, the baptism of the Lord.
1: 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Thy kingdom come, thy will be done on earth as it is in heaven. Hail Mary, full of grace, the Lord is with thee. Blessed art thou amongst women, and blessed is the fruit of thy womb, Jesus. Hail Mary, full of grace, the Lord is with thee. Blessed art thou among women, and blessed is the fruit of thy womb, Jesus. Full of grace, the Lord is with thee. Blessed art thou among women, and blessed is the fruit of thy womb, Jesus.
2: Holy Mary, Mother of God, pray for us sinners now and at the hour of our death. Amen.
1: Hail Mary, full of grace, the Lord is with thee. Blessed art thou among women, and blessed is the fruit of thy womb, Jesus. Full of grace, the Lord is with thee. Blessed art thou among women, and blessed is the fruit of thy womb, Jesus.

0: full of grace, the Lord is with thee. Blessed art thou amongst women, and blessed is the fruit of thy womb, Jesus. Hail Mary, full of grace, the Lord is with thee. Blessed art thou amongst women, and blessed is the fruit of thy womb, Jesus.
1: Holy Mary, Mother of God, pray for us sinners now and at the hour of our death. Amen.
0: Hail Mary, full of grace, the Lord is with thee. Blessed art thou among women, and blessed is the fruit of thy womb, Jesus. Hail Mary, full of grace, the Lord is with thee. Blessed art thou among women, and blessed is the fruit of thy womb, Jesus.
1: Holy Mary, Mother of God, pray for us sinners now and at the hour of our death. Amen.
0: Hail Mary, full of grace, the Lord is with thee. Blessed art thou among women, and blessed is the fruit of thy womb, Jesus.

0: Glory be to the Father, and to the Son, and to the Holy Spirit.
1: As it was in the beginning, is now, and ever shall be, world without end. Amen.
0: O my Jesus,
1: forgive us our sins, save us from the fires of hell, and lead all souls to heaven, especially those who most need thy mercy.
2: The second luminous mystery, the wedding of Cana.
0: Our Father, who art in heaven, hallowed be thy name. Thy kingdom come, thy will be done on earth as it is in heaven. Hail Mary, full of grace, the Lord is with thee. Blessed art thou amongst women, and blessed is the fruit of thy womb, Jesus. Hail Mary, full of grace, the Lord is with thee. Blessed art thou among women, and blessed is the fruit of thy womb, Jesus. Full of grace, the Lord is with thee. Blessed art thou among women, and blessed is the fruit of thy womb, Jesus.
1: Holy Mary, Mother of God, pray for us sinners, now and at the hour of
0: death. Hail Mary, full of grace, the Lord is with thee. Blessed art thou among women, and blessed is the fruit of thy womb, Jesus. Full of grace, the Lord is with thee. Blessed art thou among women, and blessed is the fruit of thy womb, Jesus.
1: Holy Mary, Mother of God, pray for us sinners, now and at the hour of death.
0: Hail Mary, full of grace, the Lord is with thee. Blessed art thou among women, and blessed is the fruit of thy womb, Jesus. Hail Mary, full of grace, the Lord is with thee. Blessed art thou amongst women, and blessed is the fruit of thy womb, Jesus.
1: Holy Mary, Mother of God, pray for us sinners, now and at the hour of death. Amen.
0: Hail Mary, full of grace, the Lord is with thee. Blessed art thou among women, and blessed is the fruit of thy womb, Jesus. Full of grace, the Lord is with thee. Blessed art thou among women, and blessed is the fruit of thy womb, Jesus.
1: Holy Mary, Mother of God, pray for us sinners, now and at the hour of death.
0: Hail Mary, full of grace, the Lord is with thee. Blessed art thou among women, and blessed is the fruit of thy womb, Jesus. Glory be to the Father, and to the Son, and to the Holy Spirit.
1: As it was in the beginning, is now, and ever shall be, world without end. Amen.
0: O my Jesus,
1: forgive us our sins, save us from the fires of hell, and lead all souls to heaven, especially those who most need thy mercy.
2: The third luminous mystery, the proclamation of the kingdom.
0: Our Father, who art in heaven, hallowed be thy name. Thy kingdom come, thy will be done on earth as it is in heaven. Full of grace, the Lord is with thee. Blessed art thou amongst women, and blessed is the fruit of thy womb, Jesus.
1: Holy Mary, Mother of God, pray for us sinners, now and at the hour of our death. Amen.
0: Hail Mary, full of grace, the Lord is with thee.

0: and blessed is the fruit of thy womb, Jesus. Hail Mary, full of grace, the Lord is with thee. Blessed art thou among women, and blessed is the fruit of thy womb, Jesus.
1: Holy Mary, Mother of God, pray for us sinners, now and at the hour of our death.
0: Amen. Hail Mary, full of grace, the Lord is with thee. Blessed art thou among women, and blessed is the fruit of thy womb, Jesus. Hail Mary, full of grace, the Lord is with thee. Blessed art thou among women, and blessed is the fruit of thy womb, Jesus.
1: Holy Mary, Mother of God, pray for us sinners, now and at the hour of our death.
0: Amen. Hail Mary, full of grace, the Lord is with thee. Blessed art thou among women, and blessed is the fruit of thy womb, Jesus. Hail Mary, full of grace, the Lord is with thee. Blessed art thou amongst women, and blessed is the fruit of thy womb, Jesus.
1: Holy Mary, Mother of God, pray for us sinners, now and at the hour of our death.
0: Amen. Hail Mary, full of grace, the Lord is with thee. Blessed art thou among women, and blessed is the fruit of thy womb, Jesus. Full of grace, the Lord is with thee. Blessed art thou among women, and blessed is the fruit of thy womb, Jesus.
1: Holy Mary, Mother of God, pray for us sinners, now and at the hour of our death.
0: Amen. Hail Mary, full of grace, the Lord is with thee. Blessed art thou among women, and blessed is the fruit of thy womb, Jesus.
2: Glory be to the Father, and to the Son, and to the Holy Spirit.

0: Oh, my Jesus.
1: Forgive us our sins, save us from the fires of hell, and lead all souls to heaven, especially those who most need thy mercy.
2: The Fourth Luminous Mystery. The Transfiguration.
0: Our Father, who art in heaven, hallowed be thy name. Thy kingdom come, thy will be done on earth as it is in heaven. Hail Mary, full of grace, the Lord is with thee. Blessed art thou amongst women, and blessed is the fruit of thy womb, Jesus.
1: Holy Mary, Mother of God, pray for us sinners, now and at the hour of our death.
0: Hail Mary, full of grace, the Lord is with thee. Blessed art thou among women, and blessed is the fruit of thy womb, Jesus. Full of grace, the Lord is with thee. Blessed art thou among women, and blessed is the fruit of thy womb, Jesus.
1: Holy Mary, Mother of God, pray for us sinners, now and at the hour of death. Amen.
0: Hail Mary, full of grace, the Lord is with thee. Blessed art thou among women, and blessed is the fruit of thy womb, Jesus.

0: Hail Mary, full of grace, the Lord is with thee. Blessed art thou among women, and blessed is the fruit of thy womb, Jesus. Full of grace, the Lord is with thee. Blessed art thou amongst women, and blessed is the fruit of thy womb, Jesus.
1: Holy Mary, Mother of God, pray for us sinners, now and at the hour of death.
0: Amen. Hail Mary, full of grace, the Lord is with thee. Blessed art thou among women, and blessed is the fruit of thy womb, Jesus. Full of grace, the Lord is with thee. Blessed art thou among women, and blessed is the fruit of thy womb, Jesus.
1: Holy Mary, Mother of God, pray for us sinners, now and at the hour of death.
0: Amen. Hail Mary, full of grace, the Lord is with thee. Blessed art thou among women, and blessed is the fruit of thy womb, Jesus. Hail Mary, full of grace, the Lord is with thee. Blessed art thou among women, and blessed is the fruit of thy womb, Jesus.
1: Holy Mary, Mother of God, pray for us sinners, now and at the hour of death.
0: Glory be to the Father, and to the Son, and to the Holy Spirit.

0: Oh, my Jesus.
1: Forgive us our sins, save us from the fires of hell, and lead all souls to heaven, especially those who most need thy mercy.
2: The Fifth Luminous Mystery. The Institution of the Eucharist.
0: Our Father, who art in heaven, hallowed be thy name. Thy kingdom come, thy will be done on earth as it is in heaven. Hail Mary, full of grace, the Lord is with thee. Blessed art thou amongst women, and blessed is the fruit of thy womb, Jesus.
1: Holy Mary, Mother of God, pray for us sinners, now and at the hour of our death.
0: Hail Mary, full of grace, the Lord is with thee. Blessed art thou among women, and blessed is the fruit of thy womb, Jesus. Full of grace, the Lord is with thee. Blessed art thou among women, and blessed is the fruit of thy womb, Jesus.
1: Holy Mary, Mother of God, pray for us sinners, now and at the hour of death.
0: Amen. Hail Mary, full of grace, the Lord is with thee. Blessed art thou among women, and blessed is the fruit of thy womb, Jesus. Full of grace, the Lord is with thee. Blessed art thou among women, and blessed is the fruit of thy womb, Jesus.
1: Holy Mary, Mother of God, pray for us sinners, now and at the hour of death.
0: Amen. Hail Mary, full of grace, the Lord is with thee. Blessed art thou among women, and blessed is the fruit of thy womb, Jesus. Full of grace, the Lord is with thee. Blessed art thou among women, and blessed is the fruit of thy womb, Jesus.
1: Holy Mary, Mother of God, pray for us sinners, now and at the hour of death. Amen.
0: Hail Mary, full of grace, the Lord is with thee. Blessed art thou among women, and blessed is the fruit of thy womb, Jesus. Full of grace, the Lord is with thee. Blessed art thou among women, and blessed is the fruit of thy womb, Jesus.
1: Holy Mary, Mother of God, pray for us sinners, now and at the hour of death.
0: Amen. Hail Mary, full of grace, the Lord is with thee. Blessed art thou among women, and blessed is the fruit of thy womb, Jesus. Glory be to the Father, and to the Son, and to the Holy Spirit.
1: As it was in the beginning, is now, and ever shall be, world without end. Amen.
0: O my Jesus,
1: forgive us our sins, save us from the fires of hell, and lead all souls to heaven, especially those who most need thy mercy.
0: Hail, Holy Queen.
3: Mother.

0: Pray for us, Holy Mother of God.
1: That you may be worthy of the promises of Christ.
0: Let us pray. 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
1: whose

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0: Welcome to Buffalo. Thanks for coming out, you people. You give us some of our biggest crowds, most enthusiastic crowds. You are faith-filled, loving people. Or you got no life whatsoever. We are here. Our partner is the Station of the Cross Network here in Buffalo. Mr. Jim Wright, who's running the operation. Thank you, sir, for being with us. Your lovely wife, Joanne. Okay, I don't usually do this, but I'm kind of curious a little bit. I want to know why people show up. You got a crowd this size, you got to know why they're here, right? So let me just randomly ask a few people. Sir?
1: I was told Father Larry's starting a new television series.
0: Oh, okay. Oh. Maybe. Sir? Sir, why are you here?
2: We just drove 250 miles because we heard Father Larry was here.
0: Thank God. I'm sure he'll be flattered. He'll be flattered. I need a woman. Okay. This will help. Yes, ma'am. Why are you here?
3: I'm here to see Father Larry Richards, and I took the day off for him.
0: The only thing I can figure out, Father Larry had a hand in this, because what he did is he put all his people up front, and I got to believe my people are in the back. So who? Yes, ma'am. Thank you. Thank you very much. I think the love has gone out of our relationship. Anybody from... Thank you. What's your name, honey?
4: Savannah.
0: Savannah, why are you here?
4: I came for you.
0: Come with me, baby. Here you go. You make sure you're coming here. You need a pillow? You take this. You need a pillow? Hold on. I got. Here, you take this. And there's more where that came from. Okay, so you just tell me how many of those you want. And we'll get you some more of those. And we got cookies and stuff there later, too. You people. All right, let's start over and try to help me out here. Okay, so I guess put the applause button on. Make them clap. Go ahead. Is that applause thing not working? What the heck is, what's going on here? That's it? That's all we got? We can't do a show. Oh, that's better! That's better!
5: So.
0: Wait a minute! Yeah! Security!
5: Security!
0: Remove this man!
5: This little guy, look how small he is. It's like,
0: Hey,
5: what?
0: This ain't Living Mary with Father Larry.
5: It's all Dr.
0: That's
5: Ray.
0: Right. I don't see your name up there.
5: I'm up here, though. I'm above you. See, that's me.
0: Oh, that is you?
5: That's my eyes just looking at you, just so you know. Me. Just like the eyes of Jesus. Yeah, looking at you.
0: Hey, look, we're going to use you for every bit of 110 IQ that you have.
5: In your dream.
0: Well, you got the whole second
5: Do
0: segment.
5: I?
0: Yeah, your questions, they got all kinds of questions
5: for you.
0: Can
5: it be
0: you?
5: Father Larry, well, and it's the segment with Father Larry?
0: And I told them you're better at true-false.
6: I'm better at all that stuff. How come we don't have my books, just your books here today? I just want to know.
5: Wait a minute.
0: He came to me. We were at Bob Evans.
5: We were at Bob Evans.
0: And he came to me and he said, Ray, would you like to work with me on a book? This is true. I'm not making this up.
6: True story.
0: And I said, oh, Father, I got
6: too
0: some,
6: good for you,
0: yeah,
6: Father
0: I got some
6: Larry.
0: Stuff going. I can't. Yeah. He wrote it by himself, and it has outsold all of my books combined.
6: It's true.
0: But.
6: 11 different languages, too, you know. Yeah. Just now that we're talking about it.
0: But.
6: Yeah, but.
0: Given that, it's rather politically incorrect. The title of his book is Be a Man.

0: Yes.
1: Well, we're changing it to be a person.
2: Ooh.
1: Yeah, you can't assume like that.
2: You can't even be a person. Can I leave?
1: You can leave.
2: Oh, thank you.
1: See ya!
3: Oh, what is it, honey?
4: I changed my mind. I like Father Leary.
3: Go sit in the back.
5: Thank you, baby. We worked with her for a long time. She did it. Honey, you're as good as it gets.
1: We had 10 kids under 12. And I was in total admiration of my wife. Totally admiration. She raised 10 kids as a single mom. And the amazing thing was, I was there most of the time. Lady from church called her and said, what would you do if one of your kids refused their discipline? My wife said, I don't know. And the lady said, what do you mean you don't know? She said, well, once they hit 3 or 4, it just never happened again. And the lady said, how can that be? Kids resist discipline. And my wife gave her this example. The kids were fighting over cereal. And you know how they get? They bring out the calipers and they measure. You got 8 more flakes than I did. I had 7 flakes and you got 6 flakes yesterday. And somebody grabbed the box and they wrestled it all over the floor. All over the floor. They cleaned it up. And she went to the grocery store with all the kids next time. And they watched her put nothing but cereal into the cart. And the cereal was cornflakes. That's it. Only cornflakes. For 3 months. Do you think they messed with their mother about cereal at the breakfast table after that? I did. I said, honey, I'll give you $50 for one box of Fruity Flakes. Frosty Pebbles. $125 of Frosty Pebbles. They learned that their mother had to keep order in that craziness. She did something she called pull the plug. So when the kids were crazy, you know, you got that many kids. One of the things people say, how do you do that as a parent? And I said, well, yeah, you don't let them all in the house at the same time. You can't, okay? Especially not during the holidays when you got the lights on and everything. They mess up stuff. We let in 5 or 6 at a time. And when things would get chaotic, my wife would go, I'm not making this up, get a book, sit. That was it. They had to scatter, they had to sit. Not in our house. That was the thing that really made it work. It wasn't in our house. And that was it. And if they didn't do that, there were going to be consequences. She could pull the plug at any time. That was my wife. People said, did you have strong-willed kids? I said, yeah, we had some that were strong-willed. But none of them was as strong-willed as my wife. And what a difference that was. I did what ever she told me. Always. Let's take some questions. What do we got for questions here? Questions? Yes, ma'am?
6: Yes, Dr. Ray, you said to bring anybody
1: that you
6: could.
1: Know what? Yeah. I did, because it's hard to get an audience. So I say, you know, yeah. Come with the kids, yeah. Little dearly Savannah over here. Bring the dogs. Yes, We've had dogs. I said even bring the goldfish. I thought, yeah.
6: I did what you told me.
1: I'm really not used to a woman doing what I said. By the way, you know what I want to do with that goldfish? I want to give it to Savannah and watch her mother go nuts because every mother of a little kid gets a goldfish. And you just watch that goldfish and you got to feed it all the time. That'll teach you to change your vote. Thanks, honey. Any more? Yes, ma'am?
7: Dr. Ray, how do we know what God's will is for us? I've got all these ideas zinging around. I've got some Catholic board books I've written. I'd love to get them published. I'd love to do some more voice work. But how do I know if it's my big fat idea or if it's God's will and his inspiring me?
1: Well, if it ain't a sin, it don't matter. My wife would say this when people would say, how do I know it's God's will? She says, I have

0: I have a hard enough time following God's will that is clear to me and written down and taught through His church in terms of, well, should we move? Should we not move? Should I take that? Should I write this book? Should I profit this? It comes down to, in many cases, you make the move and you see what happens. God says, okay, well, you make a good judgment. You think, okay, I think this book is good. I'm going to write it. And it bombs. Okay, that doesn't mean it wasn't God's will. It just means your book stunk. Okay? No, I'm familiar with it. I've had a lot of those. So if you sit and you agonize over what does God want me to do in this situation, if it's not a moral issue, if it's not an issue of following the faith, then it's kind of an issue where you just use good judgment. And you find out sometimes down the path. I was in engineering. And I thought I was going to be an engineer because I love living in a caboose. I thought those are really neat things. I flunked out of physics. I just got blown out of physics. And it just happened that I went into psychology. But I didn't know. I thought my will was to be an engineer. And I remember I kind of blew it in my first engineering class. They said, question. I said, yes, sir. I kind of wanted to impress them. I said, do those trains really go that fast up close? You know, half the time, I don't know what God's will is for me when I make these decisions. I just say, Lord, please, give me some good guidance on this one because I'm moving on ahead. Any more? Yes, ma'am.
1: Dr. Ray, what can I do about a Catholic woman who got married in a civil ceremony? How can she be convinced to have her marriage recognized in the Catholic Church?
0: Well, it comes down to whether she cares what the Catholic Church teaches, does she?
1: Yes and no.
0: What kind of psychology answer is that?
1: You're one of yours.
0: Does she show any inclination that I'm looking back at the church that I left and I would like to have my marriage validated?
1: Not yet, maybe.
0: Okay, so what you're saying is how do I convince her?
1: I can't convince her, can I?
0: You answered your question. No. You really did. See, we have a hard time with people going, why are they doing this? Don't they know better? Come on, this is not how they were raised. What's wrong with them? Yeah, I could picture God saying to Eve, why'd you do that? Well, I didn't raise you that way. Look what I gave you. You turned your back on all of it. Yeah, I know. If she shows any signs, then you might say, you ever think about it? But if she doesn't, watch me. Watch me.
1: Thank you.
0: What a crummy answer, huh? Yeah. Hey, you ain't paying for this. If you was paying, I'd give you more. We have what we call a quick question round. Now, this is just three quick questions that people have that they ask. And we've done this on the program for several years. And I think we have a young lady who volunteered. She made up her own questions. So I really kind of want to hear what you have to say there, young lady.
2: Okay, you ready?
0: Yeah.
2: If you could pick a superhero to be, which one would it be and why?
0: Father Larry. I'd want to be Father Larry. It would be the Hulk. I kind of look like the Hulk, don't you think? A little bit. Matter of fact, I used to be a heavy weight lifter when I was younger. And I used to go to Halloween parties as the Hulk. Had the green and that kind of stuff. See, think about the Hulk. You can't kill him because when you try to stop him, he gets madder. Now, I'm old now, and I really can't turn into the Hulk anymore because I don't really get mad anymore. And I'd like to think it's because I'm holy, but I think it's just my testosterone's dying. That's what it is, just kind of a natural physiological holiness. What else you got there, young lady?
2: Of all the childhood games that you played, which one were you the best at and why?
0: I had, as a child, I played games with two imaginary playmates. And they only would play with each other. Okay. Do you remember the game Monkey in the Middle? Where you'd have to throw the ball back and forth and you try to tag the guy in the middle. We used to play Monkey in the Middle. Now if I were to do that now, first of all, I'd probably trip on the way. Because I finally quit playing softball. Last season, I quit playing softball when I realized it took two singles to score me from third. Savannah's going, I don't know what that means. Honey, you're going to be a big star. Don't worry about it. You got another one?
2: Sure. If you could pick three foods to eat, only three foods for the rest of your life, what would they be?
0: Well, one of them would be kale, and I would hope I would die the next day. That'd be one of them. Three foods the rest of my life. See, you're talking to a buffet guy. I mean, I get real nervous when I go to these restaurants and they bring the food to your table. Like, what are you doing? Bring food to my table? I gotta go get it. Boy, that's a tough one. I hadn't thought about that. Legitimately chocolate cake. But see, the problem is if I do that, I could feel myself going, the arteries just going, all the foods I want. Isn't it? Father Larry's in the back there. God's a practical joker. Why couldn't he make broccoli spears, spinach, and green beans taste like hot fudge? Why would he have to do that? So all the stuff that we want to eat, like hot fudge and everything, we can't. What do I want? I would probably say, if no deleterious effects?
2: Correct.
0: Okay, ice cream, cake, and yeah, probably pizza. Yeah, you're right there. Actually, though, if I were talking to my grandmother,
2: yeah,
0: I would have to answer this. Wedding soup, pasta fagioli, and spumoni.
2: Nice. Thank you.
0: We take questions from around the country. This is from Emily from Baton Rouge. Hi, Dr. Ray. If there is no nutritional value in food, is it sinful to eat it? I work in an office where, like many, there's cake almost every day to celebrate something. Well, I'll just say one thing. Your office got to be getting pretty crowded. You know what I'm saying? New coworker, leftovers from a party, Groundhog Day. The break room is a nightmare. How do I cut back from overindulging? How do I resist temptation? Don't go in the bake room. It's one thing you do. You know the other thing you do? You sneak in and you put a little bit of kale on everything. Because kale is so powerful, if you put it in a 55-gallon drum of juice, one little seed, you can taste it. You taste kale. First of all, it's not a sin. And even, I'm gonna get Father Larry up here to answer that question later. Obviously, it's not a sin. Okay, moderation, you can do these kinds of things. Now, on the other hand, if a gluttonous kind of performance, or if it's, I'm going to eat what I want to eat, and I don't care if my arteries clog up, and it doesn't matter to me because my loved ones aren't going to miss me, and then you got to start thinking about that in terms of, okay, our bodies are living temples, right? The problem with, our living sacrifices. Well, the problem with the living sacrifice keeps crawling off the altar. But our bodies are supposed to be taken care of. And at some point, someone might say, you might not be in an overt, chronic state of sin because you're eating like crazy, but on the other hand, you got to say, Lord, you gave me a healthy body. What am I doing with it here? Why am I doing this? Now, the part about the break room, well, if you figure it's a near occasion of sin, don't go near the break room. Man, don't go walking in there going, I just want to see what they got. I just want to see what they got. Yeah, I don't like those double chocolate chip baked cookies. No, I don't need that. I don't need that. I found in my life, half of resisting temptation is not putting myself near it, but noticing that. Well, okay, all you people, except Savannah. Come here, Savannah. Come here, baby. My friend when she was there for a little bit. All you people, Father Larry is coming up next.
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1: Yeah, well, I just want to know how much of that is for me and how much of it's for you.
2: It's for Jesus, you pagan.
1: All right, Jesus. Welcome back to Living Right with Dr. Ray. We are here in Buffalo, New York, and our partner, the Station of the Cross Network, is with us and helping us pull all of this off. So it's wonderful
2: Fantastic.
1: To have you. And we drug this guy in from Erie, PA, about an hour from here.
2: An hour and a half. Shut
1: up. Oh, okay. You want your mileage now?
2: Yeah, as a matter of fact, it's $100
1: an hour. When you were coming up here, they didn't hear you, but you were skewering me.
2: I was.
1: Because you said my answer, which I thought was full of wit and wisdom, on discerning God's will.
2: I wrote a whole book on discerning God's will, and he went against everything I ever said in that book.
1: That's why it was so good.
2: You should have asked priests those questions, not doctors of psychology. They're not the ones to do that.
1: Okay.
2: Especially
1: tell
2: little
1: them.
2: Doctors of
1: tell
2: psychology.
1: Them. Summarize. Now, I did say, remember, I did say.
2: It says it really doesn't matter is what you said.
1: No.
2: As long as it's not a sin.
1: I said you also know what God wants of you. He's made it very clear in so many ways. That's what you follow.
2: Yeah. And his will is our peace. That's what it comes down to. So whenever you sit there and you're coming, because God does have a will for you. That's the purpose. You were created to do his will. Like I tell people again and again and again, you have one purpose in life, to do God's holy will. That means you need to make sure when you pray, you shut up and listen. The problem with too many people is they talk, and God doesn't talk to them. Why doesn't he talk to them? He is talking to them. The problem is we're not listening. So everyone in their spiritual life need to be praying. And then when you have, like, let's say, should I do this or should I do this? And then you sit there and think, when I think about this, does this give me peace? And again, if it doesn't give you peace, don't do it.
1: Be careful on feelings, though.
2: We're not talking about feelings.
1: Well,
2: peace is not a feeling. Are you kidding? So when Jesus said, this is my peace I give you, my peace I give you, that was a feeling? Is that what he's talking about?
1: No, but I've seen an awful lot of people mislead themselves
2: because
1: they go, this particular adulterous affair makes me happy
2: there,
1: and I feel good about it.
2: If you sit there and you remember the Jesuit guy, remember he's a saint, Saint Ignatius, and he says, you can tell whether good spirit and the evil spirit. One will give you peace and lead you to peace inside, and the other one will give you anxiety. Because God is not the God of confusion, but the God of
1: peace. But the lady who asked that question was asking
2: write
1: the book?
2: Yes. And so I'm a spiritual director. This is what I do for seminarians, different things. And they say, Father, what should I do? And if you really want to know a good thing, you put all your options on different sheets of paper. And then you write the good and the bad for each of those. And then you sit before God in prayer and you say, God, what do you want me to do? And if it gives you peace, hold it. If it doesn't, get rid of it. And then keep going until you might get down to two things. And then you sit there and say, okay, Lord, if I was to drop dead right now, which one of these things would I hear? Well done, good and faithful servant. And that's what you do.
1: Yeah, well, okay.
2: It's a discernment.
1: I only had 2 minutes to answer that question.
2: Know,
1: you got 6 minutes.
2: It says, as long as it's not sin, go for it.
1: Like, I didn't say
2: really.
1: That. I said,
2: let's go back play the tape. I remember.
1: I said, use good judgment.
2: Hey,
1: use the judgment that God gave you. And you asked him to give me
2: God
1: judgment.
2: Yes,
1: I did. Did I not say good judgment? They're nodding yes.
2: He said good judgment, not God judgment. There's a difference.
1: I said, use the judgment that God gave you and ask him to guide you. I said that. You weren't listening.
2: You were
1: sleeping.
2: I was back there making comments.
1: You were. I almost had security remove you.
2: Yeah, I know. It's like, but anyway, do whatever Dr. Ray says because it's his show. I'm just a guest. So, but anyway, yes, doctor.
1: Okay, here's my question.
2: Do we have any other questions?
1: I have a personal question.
2: You have a personal one?
1: How long have you been a priest?
2: 36 years.
1: For you, what has changed in your view of the priesthood and in your view of the people you shepherd?

0: I think when I first got ordained, there was more of a church where people wanted to go to church. Now there is very few people that want to go to church or have anything to do with God. Even in the Catholic, and I'm from Erie, PA, and all we're down in the last 10 years, all the parishes are down 40%. 40%.
1: In 10 years.
0: In 10 years. And so secularism has taken more and more control. And then what happens is that, like, when I was newly ordained 36 years ago, I had this great desire to bring more and more people to Jesus, and there was all these people that jumped on that desire, that they wanted to get to know Jesus more. Now I sit there and I'll try to, you know, come on, we're going to do this because we need to get to know Jesus. So we're going to have adoration. What's adoration? It's when we adore the God of the universe and we just tell him how great he is. Okay, and then nobody comes, you know? It's just there isn't that hunger anymore. I haven't seen it. There, in some places it's been growing, but there isn't this hunger for to do God's holy will.
1: In 36 years, you saw that dramatic decline.
0: I was sitting there talking to a newly ordained priest the other day, and I says, you know, in 36 years from now, who knows? I was not ordained 36 years ago for the church of today. It's a totally different church. You know, again, in my day, we used to fight over, you know, they'd sit there and fight over, women priests or something, you know, and that would be the big fight. Now there's sometimes great hatred in the church about fighting, about who's right, who's wrong, and you're a liberal, you're a conservative, you're this, and there's this hatred almost that I see in people that scares me. I think the main thing that everyone, Jesus himself said, all people know you're my disciples because you love one another. And if we're not loving one another, then we're not his disciples, period.
1: Let me counter that with two pieces of good news. Just came across a survey, Britain.
0: I was just there a couple of weeks ago.
1: Yeah, so you were probably part of the factor in this.
0: Probably.
1: 18 to 24-year-olds have tripled in their belief in God. They are now at 45%. And the Catholic Church is the fastest growing church now in Britain.
0: By far.
1: It outnumbers the Anglicans.
0: By far, absolutely.
1: And would it be safe to say that what you're witnessing is Western Christianity expression?
0: Western, but also it's like the Rust Belt, you know, because we don't have that many young people in our area. Buffalo, the same way. It's not the same. I used to go to seminary here. They're the ones that threw me out. But anyway, but when I went here, I mean, it's the same. If you go down in California or you go down south, the churches are packed. Because everybody's moved down there. But again, sometimes just to get people excited. Even all the kids I taught at prep all my years. Now I have those kids. They have kids in my Catholic grade school. And I'd call them when I first got there. I said, hey, are you going to Mass on Sunday? Oh, no, Father. I mean, we're too busy everything else. I said, oh, you're going to start going to Mass on Sunday. And it was a lot of pushing just to get people start going to Mass again. You know, but we got them. But again, I think where years ago when I was ordained, in Erie, PA, churches were filled. You know, we just were. You know, and it's not the same. Is it the same in Buffalo? No.
1: You don't think it's a coincidence that your presence there was?
0: Oh, I think so.
1: Okay.
0: I was just made a pastor of my new parish about a year and a couple months ago, and they were writing letters before I got there. We will not have this man come into our parish. Because I know I'm pretty strong. This is the faith. And this, like the other day, I was sitting there saying about our religious ed, I says, we can't make these announcements just at Mass because religious ed families don't go to Mass on Sunday. You know, they put their kids and they go home. And then I told the people, I said, you do realize to miss Mass on Sunday is a mortal sin. And a person starts shaking their head. I go, yes, it's a mortal sin. And if you miss Mass purposely on Sunday, can you go to communion the next week? And they were going like this, and I go, no, it's a sacrilege. And they're like, they're looking at me like, what? Like, and I said, didn't you learn this in second grade? You know? But no, that's the thing. Whereas 36 years ago, everybody knew to miss Mass on Sunday was a mortal sin. Nowadays, you know, you talk to a lot of people, and they don't get it. And I don't want to scare people into the church either. That's not the point. But things have consequences. When you don't want to give to God what belongs to God, then you have to suffer the consequence for that.
1: So there's a parallel then between what you've seen change as a priest in the church and in people.
0: Absolutely. And in society. You know, I just think we're more divided than we've been for a long time. And that's just not of God. You know, God is calling us to be one in him. We believe in one,

0: Holy, holy, Catholic, Catholic Church. And so we got to start focusing on the unity that God's calling us to. And so I always say, if we push for unity, then we're in God's camp. If we push for disunity, then we're in the devil's camp, because that's what he does. He divides, and God unites.
1: So you really sound like thoughtful and all
0: I'm
1: that stuff.
0: I'm very thoughtful
1: yeah,
0: about
1: you
0: these
1: really
0: things.
1: Do.
0: Yes, yes.
1: You got all of that out of my 3-minute...
0: Well, again, you did it, but listen to Dr. Ray.
1: You want to take a couple questions?
0: I'm excited. These are the real ones I want.
1: Yes. All right. What do we got for questions? Who we got out there? Yes, ma'am.
2: Father Larry.
1: Yeah. Not for me?
2: No.
0: No. Yeah.
2: Next time.
0: We knew what happened last time.
2: I know. Father Larry.
0: Yes.
2: If you were on an airplane,
0: mm-hmm.
2: and you got passengers on this airplane, mm-hmm. and all of a sudden you're in immediate danger,
0: mm-hmm.
2: I mean the airplane is going down.
0: Mm-hmm.
2: Now, what the passengers on this airplane, there is no time for each individual
0: sure.
2: to do for, you know, confession
0: yeah, yeah. Sure.
2: and forgiveness. Can you give general
0: absolutely.
2: Absolution?
0: I've already done it. I was on a plane a good many years ago now, and the woman, the stewardess going, it was a small plane, and she says, now look at me. We're going to have a crash landing. We're going to have a crash landing. And everybody starts screaming, but they looked at me. I said, we're going to be fine. And we were. But I did give absolution to everybody because that's when it's allowed. It used to be in Catholic parishes, there was this time where people, oh, just come to Mass and we'll give you absolution. The teaching of the church is, even if I give absolution to everybody, if they live, they still have to confess mortal sins. So if you ever went to one of those parishes and they say, we're forgiving everybody. No, it doesn't count. All mortal sins must be confessed. In an emergency, you don't even need a priest, right? Because again, the teaching of the church is if you're driving in a car and you get in a car accident and you're dying and you say, God, forgive me, you can still be forgiven of your sins.
2: But if they're going down so quickly and there is no time.
0: I just give everybody absolution. I've done it.
2: Just give everybody absolution.
0: Yes, yes. And you're allowed. As a priest, you're called to do that in an emergency. And the same times when people are going to war. You know, if you're going
2: yes.
0: out to war today, you can't hear everybody's confession. You give absolution to everybody. But that's the extraordinary
1: meaning. Do
0: you give everybody a penance? No. Watch Dr. Ray as the penance. That's about as bad as you can get. Sorry. I'm sorry.
2: Sorry.
1: Thanks for everything.
0: Phew! I was hoping, but yes,
1: right.
0: We have another question.
1: Yeah, we do. Yes, ma'am.
0: Yeah.
3: I was wondering, at our church, our parish priest gave someone, a woman, to become his co-administrator. And is that something that's commonly done? Because it wasn't like...
0: You're allowed to have, like I have a director of ministries. And I always call her the second pastor because most women have all the power in the church, no matter what we tell you. But she can be a pastor. You know, you can be an administrator because a lot of places, again, out in California, they will have, which I would love to have, an administrator of the parish that takes care of the building, the money, the employees, and then let the priests be priests. You know, but like a kid came to me, a great kid, he's going to go to seminary, but he yelled at me just a couple weeks ago and he says, Father, you're too much of an administrator because I have a parish that I have to raise money for, I have to put the roof on, I have to make sure everything's fixed. So it's not the ideal, but being a pastor, that's part of your job as being a pastor. But yes, you can have an administrator who is a woman, but she has no spiritual authority.
3: Okay.
0: It's just physical, you know, building stuff. They're allowed to do that stuff.
3: Okay. Thank you.
0: Okay. Yes.
4: Father Larry, I worry about my loved ones who have passed away. Are they out of purgatory? I have masses said, I pray for them every day, but I worry that they're like languishing in purgatory. Is there anything else I should be doing?
0: I think as long, you know, Pope Benedict XVI, he says, purgatory could be in an instant because in reality, while we're on this earth, we live in time. But as soon as you die, you go into the eternal nowness of God. So purgatory, the only thing the church teaches officially about purgatory is one, it exists, and two, it's a good and holy thing to pray for the dead. And so I pray for the fools in purgatory every day. And I once asked Father Levis, who used to be on EWTN anyway, but he was from Erie too. And so I says, so what if we get those souls out of purgatory? Then what happens to our prayers? And he said, they go to someone else who needs them, who's in purgatory. You know, but again, you got to watch, because I once asked a priest, he says, I was going to Rome, and he said, so Larry, how many did you do your will? I go, I did. And he says, how many masses you haven't said for you after you die? And I said, one. One. You think one mass is enough to get your sorry soul out of purgatory? And I said, one drop of the precious blood of Jesus is enough to get my soul out of purgatory. You know, because it's what Jesus does for us, not what we do for him. So we got to sit there. Purgatory is so real. Why is it so real? I believe, and this is what I always teach about purgatory, is that it's the place of purification. It's a teaching of the church. And so God is love. And because God is love, if we're in a state of grace when we die, but not pure yet, he embraces us to himself. And the more sin and selfishness we have, the longer that time takes as he's drawing us to himself, and he burns away all of our sin and selfishness. It's all about love. It isn't a place of just, you know, like the one priest who always gets me. I said, when he dies, I hope he gets to go to purgatory, because that's all he's ever talked about. He'd be very upset if he missed purgatory. But I have no plans of going, because, again, I always pray for a happy death.
1: You racked up a few days just hearing some of the stuff you've been saying about me.
0: I got out of purgatory just talking about you, being with you. Purgatory, woo-woo, you don't have to go. But anyway, but again, we always need to pray for the souls of purgatory, and God in his mercy will take care of. They're already in heaven. Like when I was a kid, we'd always light two candles on Sunday. My grandmother did. And I said, Graham, why do we do this every Sunday? Big seven-day candles. One for all the poor souls in purgatory, and one for our grandmother and our ancestry who've died. And I said, why do we do that? And she says, well, because if our prayers get them out of purgatory, they become saints. And then we have saints that are praying for us, because now our prayers got them out, and now their prayers will get us into heaven. That's a great theology. Does that help?
1: I can say something.
0: I want to say something holy. Well, that ain't, it's going to be a lot, but go ahead. You have your holy socks on? Yeah, you do, don't you? Good.
1: One of my prayers is I always ask the Lord, I'd like to pray for someone who has no one praying for him.
0: There you go.
1: Pick somebody that just, you know, anybody.
0: And God will do that, of course. And again, you don't ever have to despair. Sometimes people despair about after a soul has died. Like I just had a funeral today. A 21-year-old kid was killed in a motorcycle accident. And everybody was despairing. God is more merciful than any of us. God isn't more merciful than Father Larry or Dr. Ray. We're all in big time trouble. God is the epitome of mercy. So we can always trust that God loves that soul more than we ever could. And God does everything in his power as God to get us into heaven. Jesus died on the cross. And if there was a cross here, I'd point to him, but we don't have one. But I'd sit there and talk about the reality that Jesus paid the penalty for our sins. And we guys got to trust him. We still got to work it out, but it's all about Jesus. It's not about us, right?
1: Is that okay? Name dropper.
0: I know Jesus is a big one for me. That's a big one. I drop his name every day.
1: One more question, because it's going to segue right into our next segment.
0: Okay. Last question.
1: What makes you happy, Father Day?
0: Jesus.
1: That's like the little kid. It's like the little kid that was in CCD. They asked her a question. And she didn't have the answer. And the kid next to her says, just say Jesus.
0: It is. He's the final answer to everything. But we have a question right here.
1: We have another one?
0: Oh, yes.
1: Yes, ma'am, please.
0: And she's waiting.
5: Hello, Father.
0: Hello.
5: For people whose primary prayer intention is for family members and loved ones who return to the faith, have their grandchildren baptized, etc., what is your best advice for patience and calm in waiting for those prayers to be answered?
0: Everybody I've always put in the Blessed Mother's arms. So again, I've never lost anyone I put in the Blessed Mother's arms. You know, so I always say, and again, one of the best ways to do that is you pray the rosary for them, and you sit there and use their name. So Holy Mary, Mother of God, pray for Mary now and at the hour of her death. Amen. So you make it personal. right? Or you can do the same with Divine Mercy Chaplet. Because of his sorrowful passion, have mercy on Joe and on the whole world. Because of his sorrowful passion, have mercy on Mary and on the whole world. Because of his sorrowful passion. So say the prayers that we say every day, but make them personal, because then you become a spiritual magnifying glass and the grace of God goes through you and sets them on fire. It's the greatest thing ever.

0: so you can be an instrument of salvation by putting them in the Blessed Mother's arms and by praying and being a spiritual magnifying glass. Okay?
1: Thank you.
0: Thank you.
2: You read that off the teleprompter just like I wrote it.
0: Exactly.
2: You did.
0: I do whatever Dr. Ray tells me, whatever Dr. Ray tells me, whatever Dr. Ray tells me.
2: We have a new segment.
0: A new segment.
2: New segment's called Hey Dr. Ray. It isn't Hey Father Larry.
0: I know.
2: Hey Dr.
0: So you
2: Ray.
0: Want me to leave now? Is
2: no,
0: that what it is?
2: No, no.
0: Oh, okay, I can stay.
2: People write us with questions about life, about the culture.
0: About Jesus?
2: They do.
0: Okay.
2: They do. But you apparently don't like my answer.
0: I love your answers, Dr. Ray. Whatever you say, I agree with 1,000%.
2: And so what we do is we incorporate these questions that we get into our new segment. And the segment coming up is, what is happiness? Where does it come from? How is it? And what do people think it is?
0: Oh, good.
2: So that's what's coming up.
0: Okay. I'm excited.
2: You are excited?
0: Very excited.
3: Thank you,
0: yeah.
3: Father Larry.
0: Yeah.
3: Woo! Dr. Ray. Yeah.
2: You know, somehow I don't think that's a compliment.
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0: 800 years ago, this October 3rd, a holy soul closed his eyes in this world and opened them in glory. 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
9: Thank you. You know, you guys just aren't a bunch of nameless, faceless clapping people.
10: No.
9: You're very important to the show.
10: Very.
9: You always have been.
10: Always.
9: And we get a lot of questions. We get a lot of comments, emails, all that kind of stuff. So my executive producer, Dick Russ, came up with the idea of Hey Dr. Ray, which is to take your questions and essentially coalesce them with some cultural phenomenon. So this one is the happiness study, which ties together some of the questions we get. Father Larry, we're going to watch this.
10: Okay.
9: And then...
10: Do I have to turn around?
9: Well, yes.
10: Okay.
9: But then you get the questions.
10: We will get the questions. Yeah. Because it says, Hey, Dr. Ray, not Hey, Father Larry. It should say, Hey, Father Larry. That's anyway.
11: Hey, Dr. Ray.
12: Hey, wait, Dick, this has got to be important. I got 3 pieces left on a 1,000-piece puzzle I've been working on for 2 years. Let me finish that.
11: Dr. Ray.
12: I'm happy.
11: This is important.
12: Okay.
11: Hey, are you happy?
12: Yes, I am.
11: This is about happiness. You know, we get this question all the time.
12: Yeah.
11: What makes people happy? I mean, I guess that's part of your job as a psychologist.
12: Make people happy
11: Yeah.
12: or less sad?

0: Well,
1: okay.
0: And as a world famous TV host as well.
1: World famous.
0: I'm just trying to help you here.
1: County famous.
0: The World Happiness Report is out.
1: Oh, okay.
0: And people ask us all the time, you know, what makes folks happy? And sometimes you get people who are less than happy, and they bring their problems to you and to the TV show. But this is great. And it's one of the things that we underestimate is how happy other people are or how benevolent they are. They did this thing where they dropped the wallet on the ground and they figure, you know, nobody would pick it up and return it to the owner. And many more people than expected did this.
1: I've seen a related study. The more news you watch, the more media you imbibe, the lesser your opinion of your fellow man.
0: Well, what about if they're watching Living Right with Dr. Ray?
1: Oh, they're the happiest people in the world.
0: I see that. Here's another one. People who share meals on a regular basis say they are much happier than those who dine alone.
1: Well, I recall like an ancient culture where sharing a meal was a sign of fellowship. Maybe that culture knew something about connecting with others
0: and kind of
1: through food.
0: Been going on for thousands and thousands
1: yes.
0: of years.
1: And there's a certain wisdom to it that I don't think you can challenge.
0: And what is it about that that makes people happy when they dine together?
1: Connection. Social connection.
0: Boy, we're losing that now.
1: Oh, I mean, absolutely.
0: You
1: there's
0: go to
1: no
0: the
1: question.
0: Restaurant and people are around a table and everyone's on their own phone.
1: Yeah. And the big people, too. That's what's sad about that.
0: Yes, it is. It's not just the kids.
1: Mm-hmm.
0: All right, here's another thing. The size of the family. This survey, it's a worldwide survey. The larger the family, the happier everyone tended to be.
1: No. Because the ideology right now is if you have more than 1.86 children,
0: you're miserable.
1: You're miserable, you're shortchanging your kids, and you're frustrated.
0: Yeah,
1: absolutely.
0: And your career doesn't go as far
1: absolutely.
0: As it should, and your money doesn't go as far. And
1: well, I had 10 kids, and I was happy when they moved out. So there.
0: But the correlation between a big family and happiness?
1: Of course.
0: You know, as you said, it's
1: God
0: kind
1: knows
0: of
1: what he's talking
0: counterintuitive
1: about.
0: Today, but you mentioned God knows what he's talking about.
1: God knows what he's talking about. He says, welcome a little child in my name. Not everybody can have big families, but what I don't like is the big families get abused for having more than two children. They're sucking up the rainforest.
0: You've told the story about going shopping with all the kids.
1: Yes. They are these all your children? I always said, oh, of course not. The oldest is at home with the triplets.
0: Another one. The more generous you are and benevolent with your time or your donations, the happier you are.
1: Now, I read somewhere, I can't recall correctly, it is more blessed to give than to receive. St. Paul. He's the one who said that, I think.
0: Who do you think you are? Father Mitch?
1: Well, no, if I was Father Mitch, I could say that in 9 different languages. But you know what? You touch on something much broader. Overwhelming bunch of studies say, the more you take your faith seriously, the more you embrace your faith,
0: okay.
1: Not only do you give more, but you are far more content.
0: Hmm.
1: You have far less in what we would call psychological struggles, depression, anxiety, drug use, friction, family breakup. It's overwhelming. There's no question about that. Religion is something that is an antidote, a psychological antidote to the things that are bringing down many people in our culture.
0: So all of the things that you have cited, sharing your meals together, having a large family, giving generously to your neighbor, those are all tenets and bases of our holy Catholic faith.
1: There's a connecting theme throughout all of that.
0: It seems to work.
1: And I don't think too often studies like that mention that theme.
0: No, it actually didn't, but we've put that together. And I wonder in terms of happiness and what makes other people happy and satisfied, what the wonderful viewers of our TV program think.
1: The happier ones, anyway. That song, Father Larry, the best things in life are free, except having a bunch of kids. That's not quite so free.
2: You got them for the
1: tax deduction? Yeah, I did.
2: Yeah.
1: And I had child tax credit, too.
2: See?
1: I didn't pay taxes for years.
2: See?
1: And then when they turn 17, you lose the credit. But I got to tell you, this is just a small story.
2: Okay.
1: You know how they say there's transitions in your family life?
2: Yeah, yeah.
1: When we took our oldest son to college out of state, it was very hard for me. It was very hard for me and my wife because he hadn't been accepted to that college.
2: Oh, we better go on.
1: Hey,
2: move on.
1: There we go. We got some comments on.

0: Happiness.
1: Okay, let's do it.
0: See what we got. Yes, ma'am.
2: So what makes me happy is to prepare and enjoy a wonderful meal with my family and friends. Also playing board games together afterwards.
1: Nice.
2: And then to top it off, to enjoy a beautiful sunset over a Great Lake Erie.
1: So. Great Lake Erie.
3: Great Lake Erie.
1: It's very
3: great.
1: One of the smallest lakes, but it's Great Lake Erie because they live around here.
4: Absolutely. And what a gift that is, just to sit there and come together as a family. It's the best of the best. I'm sure Dr. Ray had lots of games with his 10 children. I'd be interested to see what kind of games they played in the Guarendi household.
1: We could play baseball, and we had an extra DH, two basketball teams.
4: Wow. Yeah, we could play pretty good.
1: Yeah. And our meals... And meals at the table are like hockey, because my wife would put down the 3 pounds of pasta, we'd bring the bell, and that would be like a scrum.
4: That's why he's so small. He never got any food. It was like,
5: there's no left for me.
4: I'm sorry.
1: It's all right. What else we got? Yes, ma'am.
6: Again, I have to agree with family. Family is one of the most beautiful things that God has given us. And the thing also about family is that I anticipate the family that I'll hopefully, if I get to heaven, that I'll be with.
4: Of course.
6: And enjoy and find out what their stories are, because everybody has a beautiful story. And the thing is that if we take our time to find out what everybody's story is, I think it'd be a better world.
4: Absolutely.
1: Never found out my story.
4: Yo, it's scary, your story. That's the thing. We have young people here. So, again, when it comes to family, I think we don't appreciate the family when we have them, and we really need to start doing it. Like now I'm an orphan. My mother's gone, my father's gone, my sister's gone, everybody in my family. And you can't go back and appreciate them anymore. You know, you can appreciate the memories, but I think it's always a good thing that you never know how long people are gonna be with you. So enjoy every single moment, every moment, don't you think?
1: We're Italian, so if I didn't visit my mom every 2 hours, she thought I was being neglectful. But even looking back, Father, I wish I'd done it more.
4: Absolutely.
1: Yeah,
4: I think it's the biggest thing.
1: Anything else? Yes, ma'am?
7: What makes me happy is the sound of my children belly laughing with each other.
4: Oh.
7: I usually don't want to know what they're laughing at.
1: Yeah, they said fires like that. They think it's so funny.
7: Yeah, it does something to me that is out of this world.
4: Isn't it great that Jesus sat there and said in John 15, all this I've told you, that my joy may be in you and your joy may be complete. So again, God's calling us all to have joy. And so sometimes I always sit there and say, am I a joyful person? Ask your wife, you know, and say, because this is part of what it is. This is my joy is inside of you. And so when children are laughing, but even when we have dinner, it's like I always say, when you have a good table at the dinner and you have your whole family together, I always say that isn't the time for discipline and everything. It's the time for joy. I have a good friend who's a Jesuit and his brother's a priest, and he sat there, and I used to love to go to their house for dinner because we would laugh and laugh. And laugh. And one day the youngest daughter, there was three boys and the girl and little Italian woman and a big Polish man, and would laugh so much that one day the young girl, who's now a doctor, peed herself. What a memory.
1: You laugh so hard she peed herself.
4: Exactly. Everybody. So I always say, you have so much fun at your dinner table that someone might pee themselves, you know.
1: That's an image. That's something I would
4: image.
1: Have a hard time getting out of my head.
4: Well, you've done it.
1: And I wasn't laughing. We got time for one more? Yes, ma'am.
8: I'm a great animal lover, and what makes me happy is my dog and my cat. It's such simplicity. You know, they give unconditional love, and there's nobody...
1: Cats give unconditional love?
8: Yes!
4: I have a dog, too, named Joe.
8: And there's no one to nag you.
4: That's the greatest thing. I love. When I first got to the parish, I says, you know, I have a dog named Joe. And then I was talking later, and I says, you know, and Joe sleeps with me every night. And everybody stopped. My dog, Joe. That's what I'm talking about.
8: You don't pull the covers off.
1: You still got that big rat?
4: No, he's I got a lab now.
1: They're so friendly.
4: They are very friendly. They're the greatest things ever.
1: You could tell a dog anything. You could say the most stupid thing to a dog, and they just go, you're right, you're right. I really like what you're saying. You're really right.
4: And he's the anti-Father Larry because he's very nice all the time.
1: You know what? Dogs love you because they...

0: They think you're like a god.
1: Yeah, because you feed them.
0: Cats love you because you think they're a god.
1: Yeah, yeah. So I don't have cats. Yeah. I'm not a cat lover. Sorry if you like cats.
2: I've had six.
1: Six?
0: Uh-oh, cat lady. Cat lady. Right there. She brought her litter box with her.
3: We have no respect for our audience.
1: Ooh.
0: Well, we got to go. I want you to say bye with me. Would
1: Absolutely.
0: You?
1: Can I Come say bye up. With
0: yes,
1: you?
0: Yes, please. And you got to bless everybody.
1: I'm so glad we had this time together.
0: They don't remember that. You're showing your
1: hand. They all know
4: no,
1: that.
4: They
1: yes, they do.
4: That.
1: Hey, let's bless them. Can we bless them?
0: Bless them.
1: The Lord be with you.
0: And with your spirit.
1: May Almighty God bless, keep, and protect you. He who is Father and Son and Holy Spirit. Amen. Amen.
0: Thank you, Buffalo. Thank you, Station of the Cross.
4: God bless
0: Thank
4: you.
0: So very much.
4: Very much. We're so excited.
1: Now we got to bow, you know, in Christmas.
5: Oh, oh, oh, oh.
1: Every time he makes me do it.

0: Hello, I'm Johnette Williams. 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
4: Hi, I'm Doug Keck, inviting you to join me next time for a special interview with Dr. Ralph Martin. His latest work, The Coming Judgment, Are We Ready?
5: This isn't a story. This isn't like a literary form that we don't need to pay attention to. 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The second coming of Jesus is going to happen. Also, the time of mercy is going to come to an end.
4: Dr. Ralph Martin, next time on Bookmark.

0: This is just not right, St. Francis. I can't sit here while a saint scrubs my floor, for heaven's sakes.
1: Where would you like to sit?
0: That's not the point. The point is that you're a saint cleaning my office.
1: As I said, I do not allow any of my brothers, and least of all myself, to beg for our food, except under absolute necessity. We are to labor for our bread, just as St. Paul did. But please, I beg you again, for the love of God and His Holy Mother, do not call me a saint. I am the poorest of sinners.
0: But I can't just stand here while you're scrubbing my floor.
1: You're right again. Might I graciously ask you to move over there and have a seat? I would like to clean your...
0: My what? My desk. So now he wants to clean my desk. Well, I guess it hasn't been cleaned for about a year.
1: Oh, we travel by a most glorious Lord. I did not even see him. See what a blind fool and sinner I am.
2: Pater noster qui es in celis, sanctificetur nomen tuum, adveniat regnum tuum, via voluntas tua, sicut in cielo et in terra. 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Amen.
1: And here you go, out of the way, so that this poor sinner can earn his bread.
0: There's no reasoning with him, St. Francis, stubborn as a very holy mule. Welcome to Saints versus Scoundrels. I'm Dr. Benjamin Weicker. Obviously, St. Francis is going to be our guest saint tonight. Giovanni Di Pietro de Bernardone. That's his real name. Born about 1182 in Assisi, Italy, the son of a rich cloth merchant. He went on to become one of the most famous and influential saints of all time, although he's so famous that he's passed into legend and unfortunately become for all too many the doe-eyed garden gnome dressed in a nice clean habit, making happy with the birds. The real St. Francis arrived earlier than I expected, banging on the front door, singing out at the top of his lungs. The first thing he asked for was something to eat, but as you probably guessed, he immediately made clear that he wouldn't just take it, he insisted that he had to work for it. So there he is, straightening up all the pack rattery of my office. And then I remembered that I don't have any real food in the house. When I told him I'd have to run out to pick something up, but at this hour, the only place open is one of those all-night fast food chains, he said. By Christ's command, I must eat whatever is put before me.
1: There, you have a most beautiful and grand house, and it now shines as it deserves. If you don't mind, I'm rather hungry, eh?
0: Please, you've more than earned it. It's a triple cheeseburger. 2 pounds of beef with pickles, lettuce, tomato, bacon, and a provocative but chemically suspicious special sauce. Fit for a king.

What about our scoundrel? Another Italian, Niccolo Machiavelli, born in Florence in 1469, almost 300 years after St. Francis. Machiavelli

0: is one of the most influential modern political philosophers, in so many ways ushering in the modern era. Who was he? A scholar of ancient Rome? A diplomat? An ardent defender of Italian civic republicanism? A commander of a citizen army? A philosopher? A playwright? All of these things. But we're really only at the heart of Machiavelli when we understand him as a teacher of evil. I would argue one of the greatest and most influential teachers of evil, and one of the greatest enemies of Christianity. We'll meet him soon enough.
1: A most excellent feast. My hearty gratitude and a great blessing to the fine cook.
0: If you only knew. I must confess, I'm quite surprised that you would eat meat. I imagine you just eating, black bread and vegetables. And you do have this reputation for extreme kindness to animals.
1: As I said, we are bound to the words of our most gracious Lord Jesus Christ to eat whatever is put before us, meat or not meat. My little brothers, they get these ideas too about forbidding meat, and I constantly have to correct them. Do you know, when I was away once, for too long apparently, way over near the Holy Land, two of my little brothers came running to me from Assisi with news that certain brothers had taken it upon themselves to write up new ordinances, much stricter ones, like the other religious orders had. So I find that they had burdened themselves with commands to fast that never came from the Lord. I follow the church. No meat on Fridays, and I add Saturdays, and of course no meat in Lent. But they forbid meat on Monday and Wednesday. That certainly never came from me. Avoiding meat and multiplying fast days. And think on this. I was just about to sit down and eat meat on a day that the new ordinance said I couldn't when they burst in. Well, I tell you, my friend in Christ, I commanded them to sit right down and eat with me. So what do I do then? I have to walk all the way back and command them by holy obedience not to fast all the time and to enjoy the meat that God provides for them, either by labor or, failing that, by begging. Fast only on the church's fast days. Do not destroy the liberty given to us by the holy gospel. Give thanks to brother, what was this meat again?
0: Sister Cal, actually. So you had problems with too much holy zeal.
1: You would not believe it. We meet regularly at Pentecost, all of the little brothers from near and far, at the holy chapel in Portiuncula, like the noble knights in King Arthur's time around the round table, eh? Well, what do you think? There are all my little brothers weighing themselves down with penances, wearing hair shirts and chains under their smock. So I told them, in the name of holy obedience, take them off right there and put them in a pile. An enormous pile it was. Do you know, some of my little brothers died because of their foolish zeal for penances. Like the heretics, the Albigensians, no? Who think the body is evil, so they must kill it with penance. The body is not evil. It was given to us by our most glorious and high God. No, no, the flesh is not evil. It is like Brother Ass, the donkey, you know. He is stubborn, so you must give him a little discipline to move him in the right direction. But if you beat him to death, what do you have, eh?
0: But you yourself, St. Francis, you underwent rather significant penances.
1: That is different. My body only needs very little food and drink. But I must insist that you cease calling me a saint. You do not know me the way that God knows me. So, I'm going to give you a little lesson. Repeat exactly what I say, for you will be speaking God's holy truth in what I'm telling you to say to me. Brother Francis, you who have done so much evil and sin in this world, you certainly deserve to be in hell. There now. Repeat that to me word for word.
0: But God performs so much good for you that we know from Holy Mother Church that you're a saint in heaven.
1: No, that is not right at all. Repeat exactly what I say, and then you will know the truth about this sinner Francis. Once again, let us try. Brother Francis, the iniquities of which you are guilty against the Master of heaven and earth are so great that you deserve to be cursed for all eternity.
0: And you made such progress in holy virtue that you merited to be blessed for all eternity, and have therefore inspired millions of people to imitate you and thousands of churches to bear your name.
1: Why don't you say it the way that I said it? Say it exactly as I say. Again. Wicked Francis, tremble lest you do not find grace before God, you who have so gravely offended the God of goodness and Father of all consolation.

0: consolation. You are certainly unworthy of pardon.
1: God, in his great mercy, showed you his mercy toward all your sins, and not only pardoned, but made you a great fountain for his mercy that to this day gushes forth all over the world.
0: Why are you so stubborn on insisting on saying the very opposite of what I say?
1: Because I must speak the truth, and the truth is this, that not only did God spare you his punishments, but he showered down his graces upon you and has glorified you for all eternity. The Lord is truth itself. That is what happened. And so truth compels me to speak as I have.
0: You speak of me too well. Next, you're going to tell me that one day a pope will someday take the name of Francis.
1: well, this actually might happen.
0: So, like I tell the others, don't canonize me too soon. A saint like me might still bring sons and daughters into this world. And I don't mean the spiritual kind. Never underestimate the devil and his temptations. That is a great lesson of humility.
1: Indeed. But I'd like to ask you some more questions, Brother Francis. Let's sit down over here by the chess table, if you would, please.
0: After you, for you're the lord of this great house.
1: As the lord of this great house, I must insist.
0: Then I must yield to your great courtesy, for courtesy is one of God's greatest virtues, the virtue of the chevalier. God's great virtue, we might say. As I tell my little brothers, courtesy is one of God's finest attributes, for God makes his sun to shine on and rain to fall on sinners and the just alike. And courtesy is truly the sister of charity, for it extinguishes hatred and maintains love among men. The Most High God, he is very gentle and kind, and if we imitate his courtesy, then we become his true and noble chevalier.
1: Chevalier is French for what we call a knight.
0: Oh. Whatever you call them, I call them by their French name, like my own name.
1: Yes, I've heard your father gave you the name Francis, meaning something like Frenchy to us. Your full original name is Giovanni di Pietro de Bernardoni, correct?
0: You don't say it quite right, but that's right. But yes, my father, he loved the French, and I even more so. So he couldn't help but to name me Frenchy. I spent my youth singing the songs of the great French troubadours, songs of noble battles and noble loves. I still sing, you know, always in the French of the troubadours. I'm God's troubadour, but even more, God's chevalier, what you call a knight.
1: God's knight.
0: Yes. God in his most merciful providence gave me exactly what I wanted. For my youth, I wanted to be one of the great chevaliers, knights, sorry. I, the son of a wealthy cloth merchant, whose money I spent faster than he could make it, bought myself a horse and all the accoutrements of a noble knight. And off I went to serve my lord in battle. And then I was captured. First by the enemy, who threw me in prison, and then by the real lord when I got out.
1: I'm having a bit of trouble following just the sequence of events.
0: I see I'm not a very good storyteller. Always starting in the middle and moving to both ends. Let me start at the beginning. As I said, my father, Pietro di Bernardoni, was a wealthy cloth merchant from Assisi, one of the wealthiest. And I, being a good boy, well, I was not a good boy, but we'll get to that. But being a good son, I became an apprentice to my father when I was about, say, 14 years old, selling, buying, keeping an account of everything. Even traveling with my father, especially to France. I love France. I mentioned that already. Sorry. So anyway, I was a good apprentice, and I made more money for my father and spent even more than that. There I was, a big young man in Assisi, throwing money around with others my age. We roamed the streets, throw big feasts, drink like swine. I don't need to tell you the rest. I've worn out God's ears on all that. Where was I? Ah, yes, the big sinner, with the purse that has a hole in it, letting all the coins slip through. Now, I don't know how much you know about Assisi, but like the other cities, it is divided in factions. The boni homines, you know, the old rich families and the populo, the newer families of the merchants. and they fight each other like the other seed.

0: always fighting and choosing sides with the Italian popes or the German emperors. The pope and the emperor fighting like cats and dogs too. And if that weren't enough, the cities were always declaring war on each other. My father, he belonged to the Popolo. And the Popolo threw out the old aristocratic families in Assisi. And they went to Perugia. Are you following all this? Well, the city of Perugia declared war on the city of Assisi. And so I ride out, the great 22-year-old, hoping to be a chevalier. And then I was captured. I saw a good many of my friends that I used to carouse around in Assisi with, slaughtered like pigs, sheep, and cattle. I rotted in prison in Perugia for what, over a year? And when I got out, I was a sickly young man, not some noble knight. God knocked the wind out of me. I didn't want to carouse around with my friends anymore. My soul felt like it was filled with darkness and smoke. I was sick, spending weeks and weeks in bed. Some months later, I began to recover, if not my health, at least my desire to fight nobly in battle and to a great lord. I soon enough had the opportunity to ride out and fight for the Pope himself. So I threw my money once again into all that a truly noble chevalier should have. Hauberk, cuisse, greaves to protect my shins and feet, sword and lance, my buckler and a beautiful flowing robe. And don't forget about the chainmail for my horse and the squire to serve me. You see, I had a dream. I saw my father's house changed into a marvelous palace filled with all the equipment of the knights, and also a beautiful lady, a lady to whom every troubadour sings, his lady. And so, I awake and think, God has granted me my most greatest wish. Off I rode and got as far as Spoleto, when at night, I had a dream. I heard a voice. Francis, where are you going all dressed up like this? I'm going to fight in Apulia, I said. Tell me, from whom can you expect the most? From the master or the servant? From the master, I replied. Why do you follow the servant instead of the master on whom he depends? And so I asked, what would you have me do, Lord? For I knew it was the Lord who spoke. Return home, and what you must do shall be revealed to you. So what does that mean? It was the dream of all the glories of my father's house changed into a palace filled with all the equipment of the knights and the lady on whom he is to love. And then I realized, I knew that henceforth forever, I would serve the Lord of Lords and love Lady Parvati, singing her praises for all the world. And I would gather around me, the Lord would give me, from all the world, countless fellow knights. I would be the standard bearer for Christ, the vassal to the Holy Son of God, at the head of a great army for Christ, Milis Christi, who would all be my round table companions, to fight and die, not by sword, but against sin and through martyrdom, in imitation of Jesus Christ himself. And thus, you see, God, in his mercy, in his wisdom, gave me exactly what I wanted. No, far more, infinitely more than I wanted, making me a humble servant to the most noble Lord of all, to whom I pledge eternal fealty. A big sinner and most unworthy knight, fighting not for earthly glory, but for eternal glory.
1: Do you think that God put that great desire in you from your youth, a desire to become a knight, making you infatuated with all the romances, all the Arthurian stories, the songs, the troubadours, knowing that he would take that very earthly desire for earthly glory and transform it by grace for knighthood aimed at eternal glory?
0: Can I read the Lord's mind? Perhaps it's safer to say that He used my vanity, like an old rag, to make a rich cloak, just like the one that I'm wearing. Where was I? Ah, yes. I returned to Assisi, following the Lord's command, hoping to get all the glory that I was to get by following Him.

0: I just could not stand the sight of physical deformity. There was a poor old humpback woman in Assisi. Just couldn't stand the sight of her. And even worse were the lepers. So what does the Lord have in store for me? You may have heard this. He sends a leper to meet me on the road one day. I wanted to turn away, turn back. But God gave me the courage to embrace him, embrace what I most feared and despised.
1: That is a well-known scene from the story of your life, but most people would think you had only one encounter with a leper.
0: What? No, I immediately went to the leper colony. I begged their forgiveness. I cleaned their wounds and I kissed them. And then, all of my little brothers, we served them all the time. And I demand of them, of myself, that they must serve the lepers every day, not just by going in for a little hug.
1: And after this beginning of your service to the lepers, what happens next?
0: I hear God's voice again. Francis, Frenchie, God calls me. Repair my house, for it is falling into ruins. Now, what does that mean? Well, many knights, to make up for their sins, would throw themselves into building churches or rebuilding ones that have begun to fall down. Off I went, stone by stone, to rebuild the falling down church of San Damiano, a bit outside of Assisi. The Holy Church, she is always in disrepair, always falling down, always in need of rebuilding. There's nothing on this earth, not even God's Holy Church, that is not plagued by the forces of ruin. Sin, avarice, gluttony, pride, lust, wrath, envy. Repair my house, falling into ruins. Falling, always falling. There's nothing to do but keep picking up the stones. But what am I saying? I'm leaving out a lot. I didn't just go marching over to San Damiano and start picking up stones with my hands. I thought I could just pay the money and have it rebuilt. So I rushed home to Assisi and sold my horse and a lot of my father's cloth. I don't need to tell you that my father was not pleased. To make a very long story short, my father renounced me. And I renounced him in front of the bishop. And then I went to live in San Damiano, building it up by my hands, begging others for stones to repair the falling down church, as God had demanded of me.
1: How long?
2: Hello?
1: Must be the pizza delivery man.
0: Ah.
1: Just kidding.
2: Hello? Let me in. Hello?
1: Yes. Who is it? What do you want? How may I help you?
2: Yes, I'm Niccolò Machiavelli. I'm afraid I have become lost. I was on a diplomatic mission from my native Florence. You have heard of my name, no doubt, since no one can be as ignorant as not to know of my illustrious city, nor my place in it. But I must beg of your hospitality. Fate has brought me to your door.
1: Ah. Master Machiavelli, who hasn't heard of you? We've been waiting for you. Well, please hold on. I'll be right down.
2: Are your servants in bed? Send one down to let me in.
1: They're off for the night. Please be patient. I'll be right there. Please excuse me, St. Francis.
0: For everything, but calling me a saint.

0: Please, you first.
1: As it should be.
0: I'm afraid we're in a bit of a bind about the food tonight, but if you'll just make yourself comfortable, I'll call out for some pizza to be delivered.
1: Pizza, poor man's food. Your hospitality is somewhat, shall we say...
2: Quite grand and befitting. Master Wiker is the very picture of courtesy, as I found out. And who may you be, my very good man? For you appear to be of the noble ranks by your clothes and bearing.
1: What is this beggar doing in your house? Should he not be sleeping in your barns if you would welcome refuse out of charity?
0: He is my guest tonight, along with you.
1: I am beholden in your kindness in welcoming me, but I am astounded in your judgment in welcoming him. He looks like one of those rotten Franciscan beggars. Not the fat friars, mind you, but the lunatics, the ones that hail back to the original madman, the little poor man, Francis himself.
2: At your service.
0: It's going to be a very interesting night. St. Francis of Assisi and Machiavelli, two Italians who couldn't be more different. A saint who gave up the world and embraced the deepest sufferings of Christ, and a scoundrel who embraced this world and rejected the next. We'll have to wait until next time to find out how they get along.

0: A Saints vs. Scoundrels-related holy reminder is the book Saints vs. Scoundrels, debating life's greatest questions. You can dive into dynamic debates between history's boldest minds, truth-tellers, and error peddlers, revealing the personalities that shaped Western thought. 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
1: Look who's stopping by at home with Jim and Joy. 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

once again to the spiritual legacy of Archbishop Fulton J. Sheen. This is the second part of our series, and in the course of this second part, we are meditating and will be meditating today on the topic of the sacrament of marriage, the sacrament of matrimony, as it appeared in the writings of Bishop Fulton Sheen. Modernity in the 21st century takes a very different view of the whole thing than it did when Bishop Sheen wrote many decades ago. In fact, the entire culture has changed, and the way we live has changed in so many ways. And very apropos of a change in the way we live are two interesting items we have to show you as we begin this program. They're both on loan from the Archbishop Fulton J. Sheen Museum in El Paso, Illinois, his birthplace. And I say they are representative of a cultural change because, for the most part, gone are the days when we would take the LPs, you know, the long playing records, and put them on the phonograph, and then the bar came over, and that's how you would listen to music. You rarely, if ever, see that anymore. Sometimes new stereophonic systems will have that on the top of them just to accommodate people who have these records from days gone by. But these go back many decades. The first one we want to show you was put out by Decca Records, and some of you may even remember that name. The Most Reverend Fulton J. Sheen, Time for Reflection. And this record, on this record, I should say, he speaks of two subjects, the Blessed Mother and a divine sense of humor. Sermons by the Most Reverend Fulton J. Sheen. And then on the back, we have a brief biography of then Bishop Sheen. An even more interesting one, I think, is this one, which is titled Prayer Time. Prayer Time with the Right Reverend Monsignor Fulton J. Sheen. So this would go back to the 1940s. That is clearly the main altar in St. Patrick's Cathedral in New York City, beyond a doubt. And we open the album, and here you have again the biography of Monsignor Sheen, outstanding author and lecturer, beloved of all faiths. And then you have a multi-volume series of these LPs, so you just keep turning the pages, and you have one long-playing record after another. So this would have to go back prior to 1951, when he was consecrated a bishop. My guess would be in the late 1940s, although the, I was going to say it's not dated. Copyright 1946 by Angelus Recording, Hollywood, California. So 1946, these LPs go back to you. You'd be hard-pressed to find them today, but I'm very, very happy that the Archbishop Fulton Sheen Museum in El Paso, Illinois, still has them in its possession, and that the museum has been kind enough to share them with us on this broadcast. Very much scenes of a changing culture and a changing world. Well, we said that the modern idea on marriage has changed a great bit, and we want to get back to what Fulton Sheen wrote about it. The love between man and woman that we have been discussing finds its full expression, obviously, in the Catholic understanding of the sacramentality of marriage. Sheen once told a class of converts in New York City that the church understood this sacrament as an unbreakable bond until death. Despite all the annulments, everything you hear about today, what do we understand in the 21st century? It's an unbreakable bond until death. Two decades after he gave that course of instructions to converts, he would be describing life as filled with unfinished symphonies, chalices which had been left behind in sacristies. Marriage is not lived out until death do them part. In the years following the Second Vatican Council, with many, many theological tensions brewing and a cultural revolution with a life of its own, society had greatly, greatly minimized the idea of permanent commitment. In the 1950s, Sheen said that there was one divorce for every 2.3 marriages and remarriages after such divorces in the United States.
Now, such figures would be extraordinarily mild, contrasted

with the early years of the 21st century. The bishop was very clear that divorce was not something prohibited to Catholics. Divorce was prohibited to everyone, whether he be a Tibetan, a Muslim, a Hottentot, or a Christian. This was so because marriage is a union, not a contract. A judge may grant a civil decree of divorce, attesting that a couple is no longer married in the eyes of the state, but God looks upon such couples as, and I quote him, fragments of a joint personality like a babe cut in two. Love, said Sheen, had only two words in its vocabulary, you and always. You, because it is unique, and always because it is enduring. A man never said to a woman that he would love her for 2.5 years, after which his love would cease. Likewise, all love songs have an idea of permanence about them. They portray love as eternal, made in heaven, lasting forever. In one sense, they portray love as a mirror of the divine. And this is what Sheen writes. When the Son of God came to this earth and took upon himself a human nature, which flowered into his mystical body, the church, he did not take it for 3 years, but for all eternity. A husband takes a wife as Christ took the church until death does him part. To symbolize the enduring union of espousals between Christ and his church, they are to love one another until separated by death. Whenever two baptized persons marry, they are symbolizing another marriage, that between God and his people. This idea was traceable to the Old Testament, where God spoke to his people in a covenant relationship through his prophets. And those prophets describe God's closeness in terms of the closeness of married love. God was the bridegroom. He was the husband of Israel. He was the one who was always true, the one who loved his people deeply, no matter how unfaithful those people might be. In the course of time, the incarnate Son of God, Jesus Christ, came into the world, and he would describe himself in similar terms. He was once asked why his disciples did not fast in the same way that the disciples of John the Baptist fasted, and he replied, "People do not fast when the bridegroom is with them, but only when he has been taken away." Fulton Sheen writes as follows, "I think that there is a beautiful mystery hidden in the marriage feast of Cana. Our Lord began his public life by assisting at the marriage feast, showing his relationship with his church could be exactly like the relationship unfolded in the Old Testament. The old Kahal of Israel became the new church or the new Israel. Through redemption and Pentecost, we had continuation of this symbolism. Eve was the continuation of man, bone of his bone, flesh of his flesh. The continuation of the new Adam is Christ. A human marriage is like the union of our Lord and the church. When the bridegroom and bride stand together at the altar, we read the marriage ceremony informing them, you, the bridegroom, stand for the church, and you, the bride, stand for the church. They both stand for the church. The bridegroom standing for Christ, the bride for the mystical body of Christ, the church. Bishop Sheen also took from this symbolism the fact that there was only one church. It is impossible to think of our Lord having several brides. That would be spiritual adultery. Christ has only one spouse, and it is a union that continues forever. And just as there is fidelity in that relationship, so too with husband and with wife. There must be fidelity. Describing fidelity as an eternal engagement with the future, an eternal engagement with the future. One could not escape the fact that as Christ's love is never withdrawn from his church, so the same must be true of spousal love. Now, beautiful a symbol as all this may be, its daily living presents a challenge. Bishop Sheen writes, "There is a natural order and a supernatural order. We live in the order of the human and the divine. In addition to physical life,

life, there is supernatural life, which is grace. Our intellects are illumined with faith, and our wills are strengthened with power in the divine nature. Our blessed Lord makes marriage a sacrament. To those who are united in His church, He gives grace, strength, and power to live out their mutual existence. Every sacrament has two elements. The visible is the exchange of consent, signified by the joining of hands and witnessed by a priest. Invisible grace is communicated for their married state. Well, an awful lot of human cooperation was needed, and indeed still is needed, to live out the vocation to marriage, as indeed it is in every calling. Couples often encounter situations after marriage which were totally unseen during the courtship. Some even discover another person from the one they married. Great maturity is needed, and an exceedingly careful preparation should accompany one's growing in love. In an era before cohabitation became the norm, many young people simply married too young. Well, they may have married too young, but at least their objective moral situation before the good Lord was far, far better than those who cohabitate. But even in the case of early marriage, Sheen saw difficulties. He felt that going steady and marrying in the teenage years was very much like buying a home with only a foundation laid. One does not know how many stories there will be, the size of each room, the arrangement of the floors. In marrying young, he said, one does not make a choice of another partner. One just falls into a habit. Isn't it interesting? There was immaturity then, as there is immaturity now. Stay with us, and we will continue our discussion of the married state.

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It was not only those who married young who might possibly be setting themselves up for a mistake. There was also a situation which Bishop Sheen described as an aloneness together, and that would occur in couples who had been married for many, many years. In such cases, a husband and a wife seem to get no closer than two ships colliding in a harbor. The reason was, or the reason could be, I think, that the other person initially was made an idol. The man was considered a god, while the woman was looked upon as a goddess, able to provide an unending ecstasy of love. It's a mistaken notion, failing to see that no finite creature can ever, ever satisfy us infinitely. He who forgets the body is a vestment of the immortal soul, writes Sheen, is destined to boredom. This idea is also related to the idea of possession. Many will marry looking for happiness, believing that it will be found in the possession of the other person. Sheen likened this very, very much to buying a new car. One is pleased with it at first, but after 6 months, the particulars of the body of the car, which were so important at the outset, are now hardly noticed. To marry someone with the idea of possessing him or possessing her is to really deprive the loved one of liberty. If that other person is mine like a cocktail, he writes, then he or she can never make a present of himself or a present of herself. So, in other words, a maturity has to be present that distinguishes between knowing and loving. Now, both of these things are objects of the will, knowing and loving, but they have to be distinguished. They have to be clearly, clearly delineated, if you will. We are all very much like animals. We have sensations and we have passions. But knowing and loving are things that are uniquely human, that distinguish us from the animals. Sheen spoke about our intellects and our wills operating in very, very different ways. When the intellect knows something, it will bring itself down to the level of the object known. On the other hand, the will always goes beyond itself to meet the object loved. For example, if a person loves music, he or she will become accommodated to its scales and to its harmonies. Or if you love a particular foreign language, you will adapt yourself to its laws of grammar and syntax. In much the same way, if a person is truly loved by another person, each will go out of himself, each will go out of herself to meet the other. There were, said Bishop Sheen, very significant differences between men and women in terms of knowing and loving. Men are concerned principally with things, and women are concerned with persons. A man will always give many reasons for loving, but a woman, because she loves totally, needs absolutely no particulars. A woman simply gives the totality of herself. And hence, as we said earlier, she's slower to love than a man. Finally, defects often get in the way of a man's loving. But in the case of a woman, because the totality of her being is involved, there are no roadblocks whatsoever. She just lives totally. We quote now from Fulton Sheen, from his book, The Way to Inner Peace. These differences, instead of being opposites, are actually, in a marriage, co-related. Man is like the roots of a plant, woman more like the blossom that bears the fruit. One is in communion with the earth and business, the other with the sky and life. One is related to time, the other to eternity. The fusion of both is the prolongation into the home of the incarnation, where eternity became time and the Word became flesh and the divine became human in the person of Christ. And in such a case, differences are not irreconcilable. Rather, they are complementary qualities. A television audience back in the 1950s listened to Bishop Sheen speak about the three tensions of love. The unity and separateness, the personal versus the social, and human longing contrasted with satiety. The three tensions of love.
In the first case, unity and separateness, each human being is composed of matter and spirit. One person is not able to be united completely with another because, as he writes, matter is the basis of impenetrability or division. Spirit is the basis of unity. We come close to unity because of our spirit. But the ideal unity sought by body love is never an abiding or a permanent part of life.

Now, on the personal social aspect, personal is the deliberate will toward mutual love. Social is, he writes, automatic and of a reflex nature, which to some extent is outside of personal control. And then finally, human beings feel an interior tug of war between being loved too little and being loved too much. They want human affection, but they do not want human affection. This tension might be likened to a young boy asking his mother for a third dish of ice cream. And on finding the little fellow could not finish it, the mother said, "See, too much ice cream." And the little fellow replied, "No, not enough boy." So problems will arise and problems must be dealt with. What is to be done, for example, when the husband becomes an alcoholic, when the husband begins cheating, when he's unfaithful to his wife, or when the wife becomes a spendthrift? She just can't stop spending money. Bishop Sheen said the answer is very simple in every one of these circumstances. What is the solution? It's the solution 21st century modernity doesn't want to hear. Solution's very simple. Stick it out. Modern men and women don't want to stick it out. When was the last time you heard "stick it out"? Remain faithful. Very, very different advice than one finds in the 21st century. But Sheen had a very definite rationale when he said this. Suppose he said that same husband, instead of being an alcoholic, had pneumonia. Is it not likely that the same wife would nurse and care for him? Well, giving in to the sin of alcoholism is, what is it? It's a form of moral pneumonia. And it must be treated accordingly. The bishop writes, "A young German girl at the close of the last World War, who was very learned and had read Homer at 17, was courted by one of our American GIs in Berlin. She married him, and they came to this country, where she discovered that he wanted only to read Western stories while frequenting saloons, and he refused to work. While supporting both of them, she wrote to me saying, 'I was thinking of divorce, but I know that if I divorce him, I am contributing to the ruin of civilization. It does not mean very much if I pull my own individual finger out of that dam. Just a little bit of water will come through. But if every woman in the world is in a similar position and does the same thing, then the flood tides will sweep over the world. So I am going to stick it out. But I cannot do so without faith, and you must help me get it.' We gave her instructions, and God gave her the gift of faith. The husband is now an officer in the army, a different kind of man, and both are raising a fine family." Sticking it out does work. Sheen did not deny for a moment that a marriage could indeed be a living hell. But he said the person who is faithful and who remains has the great peace of knowing that he or she has not been deprived of honor or fidelity. Why, the bishop queried, should we expect our American soldiers to be faithful to their country on the battlefields in the midst of one war after another and think it perfectly all right for a husband or wife to give up and leave as soon as the going gets tough in marriage? Further, it isn't so much the trials and sufferings that come to men and women in married life that make the union unbearable. It is how they react to those trials and sufferings. If they are seen as depriving a spouse of pleasure and a cultivation of the ego and so forth, then the marriage is headed to ruin. If, however, these things are seen as sent from God for the accomplishment of some higher good, they are a cause for inner joy in the knowledge that a person is sanctifying himself or herself. He writes, "If you object and say, 'God never intended that anyone should live under such difficulties,'

answer is flatly, oh, yes, he does. Our blessed Lord said, if any man has a mind to come my way, let him renounce himself, take up his cross, and follow me. The man who tries to save his life will lose it. It is the man who loses his life for my sake that will secure it. We would all like to have tailor-made crosses. We are all very willing to take on the mortification and self-denial which we choose. But when God chooses it, we say, oh no, I cannot take that cross. Too many in today's contemporary society, to many, many people, this sort of approach would sound rather foreign. We're not living in times of sacrifice or in times to place great stress on permanent commitments, but these timeless words can help us. And please God, they will.

0: conversation is as follows. Simon, son of John, do you love me with the divine, totally committed, sacrificial kind of love? And Peter, who had denied our Lord three times, was not going out on any more limbs. And he said, Lord, you know that I love you in a natural, human, friendly kind of way. Second time. Simon, son of John, do you love me with a divine, totally committed, sacrificial love? And Peter said, Lord, you know all things. You know that I love you in a human, natural, friendly kind of way. The third time, our Lord said, Simon, son of John, do you love me in a natural, human, friendly kind of way? And Peter was sad, because the Lord seemed to doubt the other. But the Lord reached down and took the little love that he had and told him to feed his lambs and feed his sheep. And this is the beautiful story of the two meanings of love as they are in the gospel.
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3: Encounter the mysteries of our faith with Our Lady's Picture Book by Anthony DiStefano. 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
1: Look who's stopping by at home with Jim and Joy. 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

O God, come to my aid. O Lord, make haste to help me. Glory be to the Father, and to the Son, and to the Holy Spirit, as it was in the beginning, is now, and ever shall be, world without end. Amen.

The First Salutation. Through the intercession of Saint Michael and the celestial choir of Seraphim, may it please God to make us worthy to receive into our hearts the fire of his perfect charity. Amen. Our Father who art in heaven, hallowed be thy name. Thy kingdom come, thy will be done on earth as it is in heaven. Give us this day our daily bread, and forgive us our trespasses as we forgive those who trespass against us. And lead us not into temptation, but deliver us from evil. Amen. Hail Mary, full of grace, the Lord is with thee. Blessed art thou amongst women, and blessed is the fruit of thy womb, Jesus. Holy Mary, Mother of God, pray for us sinners now and at the hour of our death. Amen. Hail Mary, full of grace, the Lord is with thee. Blessed art thou among women, and blessed is the fruit of thy womb, Jesus. Holy Mary, Mother of God, pray for us sinners, now and at the hour of our death. Amen. Hail Mary, full of grace, the Lord is with thee. Blessed art thou among women, and blessed is the fruit of thy womb, Jesus. Holy Mary, Mother of God, pray for us sinners now and at the hour of our death. Amen. The Second Salutation. Through the intercession of Saint Michael and the celestial choir of cherubim, may God grant us the grace to abandon the ways of sin and follow the path of Christian perfection. Amen. Our Father, who art in heaven, hallowed be thy name. Thy kingdom come, thy will be done on earth as it is in heaven. Give us this day our daily bread, and forgive us our trespasses, as we forgive those who trespass against us. And lead us not into temptation, but deliver us from evil. Amen. Hail Mary, full of grace, the Lord is with thee. Blessed art thou amongst women, and blessed is the fruit of thy womb, Jesus. Holy Mary, Mother of God, pray for us sinners, now and at the hour of our death. Amen. Hail Mary, full of grace, the Lord is with thee. Blessed art thou among women, and blessed is the fruit of thy womb, Jesus. Holy Mary, Mother of God, pray for us sinners now and at the hour of our death. Amen. Hail Mary, full of grace, the Lord is with thee. Blessed art thou amongst women, and blessed is the fruit of thy womb, Jesus. Holy Mary, Mother of God, pray for us sinners now and at the hour of our death. Amen. The Third Salutation. Through the intercession of Saint Michael and the celestial choir of thrones, may it please God to infuse into our hearts a true and earnest spirit of humility. Amen. Our Father, who art in heaven, hallowed be thy name. Thy kingdom come, thy will be done, on earth as it is in heaven. Give us this day our daily bread, and forgive us our trespasses, as we forgive those who trespass

against us, and lead us not into temptation, but deliver us from evil. Amen. Hail Mary, full of grace, the Lord is with thee. Blessed art thou amongst women, and blessed is the fruit of thy womb, Jesus. Holy Mary, Mother of God, pray for us sinners, now and at the hour of our death. Amen. Hail Mary, full of grace, the Lord is with thee. Blessed art thou among women, and blessed is the fruit of thy womb, Jesus. Holy Mary, Mother of God, pray for us sinners now and at the hour of our death. Amen. Hail Mary, full of grace, the Lord is with thee. Blessed art thou amongst women, and blessed is the fruit of thy womb, Jesus. Holy Mary, Mother of God, pray for us sinners now and at the hour of our death. Amen. Fourth salutation. Through the intercession of Saint Michael and the celestial choir of dominations, may it please God to grant us the grace to have dominion over our senses and to correct our depraved passion. Amen. Our Father, who art in heaven, hallowed be thy name. Thy kingdom come, thy will be done on earth as it is in heaven. Give us this day our daily bread, and forgive us our trespasses as we forgive those who trespass against us. And lead us not into temptation, but deliver us from evil. Amen. Hail Mary, full of grace, the Lord is with thee. Blessed art thou amongst women, and blessed is the fruit of thy womb, Jesus. Holy Mary, Mother of God, pray for us sinners now and at the hour of our death. Amen. Hail Mary, full of grace, the Lord is with thee. Blessed art thou among women, and blessed is the fruit of thy womb, Jesus. Holy Mary, Mother of God, pray for us sinners, now and at the hour of our death. Amen. Hail Mary, full of grace, the Lord is with thee. Blessed art thou among women, and blessed is the fruit of thy womb, Jesus. Holy Mary, Mother of God, pray for us sinners now and at the hour of our death. Amen. The fifth salutation. Through the intercession of Saint Michael and the celestial choir of virtues, may our Lord keep us from falling into temptation and deliver us from evil. Amen. Our Father, who art in heaven, hallowed be thy name. Thy kingdom come, thy will be done on earth as it is in heaven. Give us this day our daily bread, and forgive us our trespasses, as we forgive those who trespass against us. And lead us not into temptation, but deliver us from evil. Amen. Hail Mary, full of grace, the Lord is with thee. Blessed art thou amongst women, and blessed is the fruit of thy womb, Jesus. Holy Mary, Mother of God, pray for us sinners now and at the hour of our death. Amen. Hail Mary, full of grace, the Lord is with thee. Blessed art thou among women, and blessed is the fruit of thy womb, Jesus.

Mother of God, pray for us sinners, now and at the hour of our death. Amen. Hail Mary, full of grace, the Lord is with thee. Blessed art thou among women, and blessed is the fruit of thy womb, Jesus. Holy Mary, Mother of God, pray for us sinners now and at the hour of our death. Amen. The sixth salutation. Through the intercession of Saint Michael and the celestial choir of powers, may God vouchsafe to keep our souls from the wiles and the temptations of the devil. Amen. Our Father who art in heaven, hallowed be thy name. Thy kingdom come, thy will be done on earth as it is in heaven. Give us this day our daily bread, and forgive us our trespasses, as we forgive those who trespass against us. And lead us not into temptation, but deliver us from evil. Amen. Hail Mary, full of grace, the Lord is with thee. Blessed art thou amongst women, and blessed is the fruit of thy womb, Jesus. Holy Mary, Mother of God, pray for us sinners, now and at the hour of our death. Amen. Hail Mary, full of grace, the Lord is with thee. Blessed art thou amongst women, and blessed is the fruit of thy womb, Jesus. Holy Mary, Mother of God, pray for us sinners now and the hour of our death. Amen. Hail Mary, full of grace, the Lord is with thee. Blessed art thou amongst women, and blessed is the fruit of thy womb, Jesus. Holy Mary, Mother of God, pray for us sinners, now and at the hour of our death. Amen. The seventh salutation. Through the intercession of Saint Michael and the celestial choir of principalities, may it please God to fill our hearts with the spirit of true and hearty obedience. Amen. Our Father, who art in heaven, hallowed be thy name. Thy kingdom come, thy will be done on earth as it is in heaven. Give us this day our daily bread, and forgive us our trespasses, as we forgive those who trespass against us. And lead us not into temptation, but deliver us from evil. Amen. Hail Mary, full of grace, the Lord is with thee. Blessed art thou amongst women, and blessed is the fruit of thy womb, Jesus. Holy Mary, Mother of God, pray for us sinners, now and at the hour of our death. Amen. Hail Mary, full of grace, the Lord is with thee. Blessed art thou amongst women, and blessed is the fruit of thy womb, Jesus. Holy Mary, Mother of God, pray for us sinners, now and at the hour of our death. Amen. Hail Mary, full of grace, the Lord is with thee. Blessed art thou amongst women, and blessed is the fruit of thy womb, Jesus. Holy Mary, Mother of God, pray for us sinners, now and at the hour of our death. Amen. The eighth salutation. Through the intercession of Saint Michael and the celestial choir of archangels, may it please God

grant us the grace of perseverance in the faith and in all good works, that we may thereby be enabled to attain unto the glory of paradise. Amen. Our Father, who art in heaven, hallowed be thy name. Thy kingdom come, thy will be done on earth as it is in heaven. Give us this day our daily bread, and forgive us our trespasses, as we forgive those who trespass against us. And lead us not into temptation, but deliver us from evil. Amen. Hail Mary, full of grace, the Lord is with thee. Blessed art thou among women, and blessed is the fruit of thy womb, Jesus. Holy Mary, Mother of God, pray for us sinners now and at the hour of our death. Amen. Hail Mary, full of grace, the Lord is with thee. Blessed art thou amongst women, and blessed is the fruit of thy womb, Jesus. Holy Mary, Mother of God, pray for us sinners now and at the hour of our death. Amen. Hail Mary, full of grace, the Lord is with thee. Blessed art thou amongst women, and blessed is the fruit of thy womb, Jesus. Holy Mary, Mother of God, pray for us sinners now and at the hour of our death. Amen. The ninth salutation. Through the intercession of Saint Michael and the celestial choir of angels, may God vouchsafe to grant that they may protect us during life, and after death may lead us into the everlasting glory of heaven. Amen. Our Father, who art in heaven, hallowed be thy name. Thy kingdom come, thy will be done on earth as it is in heaven. Give us this day our daily bread, and forgive us our trespasses as we forgive those who trespass against us. And lead us not into temptation, but deliver us from evil. Amen. Hail Mary, full of grace, the Lord is with thee. Blessed art thou among women, and blessed is the fruit of thy womb, Jesus. Holy Mary, Mother of God, pray for us sinners, now and at the hour of our death. Amen. Hail Mary, full of grace, the Lord is with thee. Blessed art thou amongst women, and blessed is the fruit of thy womb, Jesus. Holy Mary, Mother of God, pray for us sinners, now and at the hour of our death. Amen. Hail Mary, full of grace, the Lord is with thee. Blessed art thou amongst women, and blessed is the fruit of thy womb, Jesus. Holy Mary, Mother of God, pray for us sinners now and at the hour of our death. Amen. In honor of Saint Michael. Our Father, who art in heaven, hallowed be thy name. Thy kingdom come, thy will be done on earth as it is in heaven. Give us this day our daily bread, and forgive us our trespasses, as we forgive those who trespass against us. And lead us not into temptation, but deliver us from evil. Amen. In honor of Saint Gabriel.

Our Father who art in heaven, hallowed be thy name. Thy kingdom come, thy will be done on earth as it is in heaven. Give us this day our daily bread, and forgive us

be done on earth as it is in heaven. Give us this day our daily bread, and forgive us our trespasses, as we forgive those who trespass against us. And lead us not into temptation, but deliver us from evil. Amen. In honor of our own guardian angel. Our Father, who art in heaven, hallowed be thy name. Thy kingdom come, thy will be done, on earth as it is in heaven. Give us this day our daily bread, and forgive us our trespasses, as we forgive those who trespass against us. And lead us not into temptation, but deliver us from evil. Amen. Saint Michael, glorious prince, chief and champion of the heavenly hosts, guardian of the souls of men, conqueror of the rebellious angels, steward of the palace of God under our divine King Jesus Christ, our worthy leader, endowed with superhuman excellence and virtue, vouchsafed to free us from all evil, who with full confidence have recourse to thee, and by thy incomparable protection enable us to make progress every day in the faithful service of our God. Amen. Let us pray. Pray for us, most blessed Michael, Prince of the Church of Jesus Christ, that we may be made worthy of his promises. Almighty and eternal God, who in thine own marvelous goodness and pity didst forelay the common salvation of men, choose thy glorious Archangel Michael to be the Prince of thy Church. Make us worthy, we pray thee, to be delivered by his beneficent protection from all our enemies, that at the hour of our death none of them may approach to harm us. Rather, do thou vouchsafe unto us that by the same Archangel Michael we may be introduced into the presence of thy most high and divine majesty. Through the merits of the same Jesus Christ, our Lord. Amen.

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8: 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Many shall look on in awe and trust in the Lord. 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
0: I believe
1: in God, the Father Almighty, Creator of heaven and earth, and in Jesus Christ, His only Son, our Lord, who was conceived by the Holy Spirit, born of the Virgin Mary, suffered under Pontius Pilate, was crucified, died, and buried, he descended into hell, and he rose again from the dead, he
2: ascended into heaven, and is seated at the right hand of the Father.
3: Our Father, who art in heaven, hallowed be thy name. Thy kingdom come, thy will be done on earth as it is in heaven.
4: Give us this day our daily bread, and forgive us our trespasses, as we forgive those who trespass against us. And lead us not into temptation, but deliver us from evil.
3: Amen. Hail Mary, full of grace, the Lord is with thee. Blessed art thou amongst women, and blessed is the fruit of thy womb, Jesus.
4: Holy Mary, Mother of God,
3: Hail Mary, full of grace, the Lord is with thee. Blessed art thou amongst women, and blessed is the fruit of thy womb, Jesus.
4: Holy Mary, Mother of God, pray for us sinners now and at the hour of our death. Amen.
3: Hail Mary, full of grace, the Lord is with thee. Blessed art thou amongst women, and blessed is the fruit of thy womb, Jesus.
4: Holy Mary, Mother of God, pray for us sinners now and at the hour of our death. Amen.
3: Glory be to the Father, and to the Son, and to the Holy Spirit.
4: As it was in the beginning.
3: O my Jesus, forgive us our sins, save us from the fires of hell. Lead all souls to heaven, especially those most in need of thy mercy. After Jesus was baptized, he came directly out of the water. Suddenly, the sky opened, and he saw the Spirit of God descend like a dove and hover over him. With that, a voice from the heavens said, "This is my beloved Son. My favor rests on him." The first of the luminous mysteries is the baptism of Jesus in the Jordan River. Our Father, who art in heaven, hallowed be thy name. Thy kingdom come, thy will be done on earth as it is in heaven.
4: Give us this day our daily bread, and forgive us our trespasses, as we forgive those who trespass against us.
3: Hail Mary, full of grace, the Lord is with thee. Blessed art thou amongst women, and blessed is the fruit of thy womb, Jesus.
4: Holy Mary, Mother of God, pray for us sinners now and at the hour of our death. Amen.
3: Hail Mary, full of grace, the Lord is with thee. Blessed art thou amongst women, and blessed is the fruit of thy womb, Jesus.
4: Holy Mary, Mother of God, pray for us sinners now and at the hour of our death. Amen.
3: Hail Mary, full of grace, the Lord is with thee. Blessed art thou amongst women, and blessed is the fruit of thy womb, Jesus.
4: Holy Mary, Mother of God, pray for us sinners now and at the hour of our death. Amen.
3: Hail Mary, full of grace, the Lord is with thee. Blessed art thou amongst women, and blessed is the fruit of thy womb, Jesus.
4: Holy Mary, Mother of God, pray for us sinners now and at the hour of our death. Amen.
3: Hail Mary, full of grace, the Lord is with thee. Blessed art thou amongst women, and blessed is the fruit of thy womb, Jesus.
4: Holy Mary, Mother of God, pray for us sinners now and at the hour of our death. Amen.
3: Hail Mary, full of grace, the Lord is with thee. Blessed art thou amongst women, and blessed is the fruit of thy womb, Jesus.
4: Holy Mary, Mother of God, pray for us sinners now and at the hour of our death. Amen.
3: Hail Mary, full of grace, the Lord is with thee. Blessed art thou amongst women, and blessed is the fruit of thy womb, Jesus.
4: Holy Mary, Mother of God, pray for us sinners now and at the hour of our death. Amen.
3: Hail Mary, full of grace, the Lord is with thee. Blessed art thou amongst women, and blessed is the fruit of thy womb, Jesus.
4: Holy Mary, Mother of God, pray for us sinners now and at the hour of our death. Amen.
3: Hail Mary, full of grace, the Lord is with thee. Blessed art thou amongst women, and blessed is the fruit of thy womb, Jesus.
4: Holy Mary, Mother of God, pray for us sinners now and at the hour of our death. Amen.
3: Hail Mary, full of grace, the Lord is with thee. Blessed art thou amongst women, and blessed is the fruit of thy womb, Jesus.
4: Holy Mary, Mother of God, pray for us sinners now and at the hour of our death. Amen.
3: Glory be to the Father, and to the Son, and to the Holy Spirit.
4: As it was in the beginning, is now, and ever shall be, world without end.
5: my Jesus, forgive us our sins, save us from the fires of hell, lead all souls to heaven, especially those most in need of thy mercy.
3: The second mystery of light is Jesus changing water into wine at the wedding feast of Cana. Jesus said to the servants, fill the stone jars with water, and they filled them to the top. And he said to them, draw some out and bring it to the chief steward. The chief steward tasted it and said to the groom, everyone serves the best wine first, but you have saved the best wine till last.
6: Our Father who art in heaven, hallowed be thy name. Thy kingdom come, thy will be done on earth as it is in heaven.

0: Hail Mary, full of grace, the Lord is with thee. Blessed art thou amongst women, and blessed is the fruit of thy womb, Jesus.
1: Holy Mary, Mother of God, pray for us sinners now and at our hour of death. Amen.
0: Hail Mary, full of grace, the Lord is with thee. Blessed art thou amongst women, and blessed is the fruit of thy womb, Jesus.
1: Holy Mary, Mother of God, pray for us sinners now and at our hour of death. Amen.
0: Hail Mary, full of grace, the Lord is with thee. Blessed art thou amongst women, and blessed is the fruit of thy womb, Jesus.
1: Holy Mary, Mother of God, pray for us sinners now and at our hour of death. Amen.
0: Hail Mary, full of grace, the Lord is with thee. Blessed art thou amongst women, and blessed is the fruit of thy womb, Jesus.
1: Holy Mary, Mother of God, pray for us sinners now and at our hour of death. Amen.
0: Hail Mary, full of grace, the Lord is with thee. Blessed art thou amongst women, and blessed is the fruit of thy womb, Jesus.
1: Holy Mary, Mother of God, pray for us sinners now and at our hour of death. Amen.
0: Hail Mary, full of grace, the Lord is with thee. Blessed art thou amongst women, and blessed is the fruit of thy womb, Jesus.
1: Holy Mary, Mother of God, pray for us sinners now and at our hour of death. Amen.
0: Hail Mary, full of grace, the Lord is with thee. Blessed art thou amongst women, and blessed is the fruit of thy womb, Jesus.
1: Holy Mary, Mother of God,
0: Hail Mary, full of grace, the Lord is with thee. Blessed art thou amongst women, and blessed is the fruit of thy womb, Jesus.
1: Holy Mary, Mother of God, pray for us sinners now and at our hour of death. Amen.
0: Hail Mary, full of grace, the Lord is with thee. Blessed art thou amongst women, and blessed is the fruit of thy womb, Jesus.
1: Holy Mary, Mother of God, pray for us sinners now and at our hour of death. Amen.
0: Hail Mary, full of grace, the Lord is with thee. Blessed art thou amongst women, and blessed is the fruit of thy womb, Jesus.
1: Holy Mary, Mother of God, pray for us sinners now and at our hour of death. Amen.
0: Glory be to the Father, and to the Son, and to the Holy Spirit.
1: As it was in the beginning, is now, and ever shall be, world without end. Amen.
0: O my Jesus, forgive us our sins, save us from the fires of hell. Lead all souls to heaven, especially those. The third luminous mystery, Jesus preaches the kingdom of God. We read here in the Gospel of St. Matthew, chapter 4, verse 12. Having heard that John had been handed over, Jesus went up into Galilee. And, leaving behind Nazareth, he came to dwell in Capernaum, which is by the sea, in the hill country of Zebulun and Naphtali. So that it might be fulfilled the word which the prophet Isaiah had said, Land of Zebulun, land of Naphtali, way of the sea, the country of the Jordan, Galilee of the Gentiles, the people who has sat in darkness has seen a great light. And for those who sat in the country of the shadow of death, a light has shone upon them. And from then, Jesus began to preach and say, Repent, for the kingdom of heaven is near. Our Father who art in heaven, hallowed be thy name. Thy kingdom come, thy will be done on earth as it is in heaven.
1: Give us this day our daily bread, and forgive us our trespasses, as we forgive those who trespass against us. And lead us not into temptation, but deliver us from evil. Amen.
0: Hail Mary, full of grace, the Lord is with thee. Blessed art thou amongst women, and blessed is the fruit of thy womb, Jesus.
1: Holy Mary, Mother of God, pray for us sinners now and at the hour of our death. Amen.
0: Hail Mary, full of grace, the Lord is with thee. Blessed art thou amongst women, and blessed is the fruit of thy womb, Jesus.
1: Holy Mary, Mother of God, pray for us sinners now and at the hour of our death. Amen.
0: Hail Mary, full of grace, the Lord is with thee. Blessed art thou amongst women, and blessed is the fruit of thy womb, Jesus.
1: Holy Mary, Mother of God, pray for us sinners now and at the hour of our death. Amen.
0: Hail Mary, full of grace, the Lord is with thee. Blessed art thou amongst women, and blessed is the fruit of thy womb, Jesus.
1: Holy Mary, Mother of God, pray for us sinners now and at the hour of our death. Amen.
0: Hail Mary, full of grace, the Lord is with thee. Blessed art thou amongst women, and blessed is the fruit of thy womb, Jesus.
1: Holy Mary, Mother of God, pray for us sinners now and at the hour of our death. Amen.
0: Hail Mary, full of grace, the Lord is with thee. Blessed

0: art thou amongst women, and blessed is the fruit of thy womb, Jesus.
1: Holy Mary, Mother of God, pray for us sinners now and at the hour of our death. Amen.
0: Hail Mary, full of grace, the Lord is with thee. Blessed art thou amongst women, and blessed is the fruit of thy womb, Jesus.
1: Holy Mary, Mother of God, pray for us sinners now and at the hour of our death. Amen.
0: Hail Mary, full of grace, the Lord is with thee. Blessed art thou amongst women, and blessed is the fruit of thy womb, Jesus.
1: Holy Mary, Mother of God, pray for us sinners now and at the hour of our death. Amen.
0: Hail Mary, full of grace, the Lord is with thee. Blessed art thou amongst women, and blessed is the fruit of thy womb, Jesus.
1: Holy Mary, Mother of God, pray for us sinners now and at the hour of our death. Amen.
0: Hail Mary, full of grace, the Lord is with thee. Blessed art thou amongst women, and blessed is the fruit of thy womb, Jesus.
1: Holy Mary, Mother of God, pray for us sinners now and at the hour of our death. Amen.
0: Glory be to the Father, and to the Son, and to the Holy Spirit.
1: As it was in the beginning, is now, and ever shall be, world without end. Amen.
0: O my Jesus, forgive us our sins, save us from the fires of hell, lead all souls to heaven, especially those most in need.
2: The fourth mystery of light is the transfiguration of Jesus on the mountain. We read in the Gospel of St. Matthew that Jesus was transfigured before them, and his face shone like the sun, and his garments became white as light. And behold, there appeared to them Moses and Elijah talking with Jesus.
0: Our Father, who art in heaven, hallowed be thy name. Thy kingdom come, thy will be done, on earth as it is in heaven.
1: Give us this day our daily bread, and forgive us our trespasses, as we forgive those who trespass against us. And lead us not into temptation, but deliver us from evil. Amen.
0: Hail Mary, full of grace, the Lord is with thee. Blessed art thou amongst women, and blessed is the fruit of thy womb, Jesus.
1: Holy Mary, Mother of God, pray for us sinners now and at the hour of our death. Amen.
0: Hail Mary, full of grace, the Lord is with thee. Blessed art thou amongst women, and blessed is the fruit of thy womb, Jesus.
1: Holy Mary, Mother of God, pray for us sinners now and at the hour of our death. Amen.
0: Hail Mary, full of grace, the Lord is with thee. Blessed art thou amongst women, and blessed is the fruit of thy womb, Jesus.
1: Holy Mary, Mother of God, pray for us sinners now and at the hour of our death. Amen.
0: Hail Mary, full of grace, the Lord is with thee. Blessed art thou amongst women, and blessed is the fruit of thy womb, Jesus.
1: Holy Mary, Mother of God, pray for us sinners now and at the hour of our death. Amen.
0: Hail Mary, full of grace, the Lord is with thee. Blessed art thou amongst women, and blessed is the fruit of thy womb, Jesus.
1: Holy Mary, Mother of God, pray for us sinners now and at the hour of our death. Amen.
0: Hail Mary, full of grace, the Lord is with thee. Blessed art thou amongst women, and blessed is the fruit of thy womb, Jesus.
1: Holy Mary, Mother of God, pray for us sinners now and at the hour of our death. Amen.
0: Hail Mary, full of grace, the Lord is with thee. Blessed art thou amongst women, and blessed is the fruit of thy womb, Jesus.
1: Holy Mary, Mother of God, pray for us sinners now and at the hour of our death. Amen.
0: Hail Mary, full of grace, the Lord is with thee. Blessed art thou amongst women, and blessed is the fruit of thy womb, Jesus.
1: Holy Mary, Mother of God, pray for us sinners now and at the hour of our death. Amen.
0: Hail Mary, full of grace, the Lord is with thee. Blessed art thou amongst women, and blessed is the fruit of thy womb, Jesus.
1: Holy Mary, Mother of God, pray for us sinners now and at the hour of our death. Amen.
0: Hail Mary, full of grace, the Lord is with thee. Blessed art thou amongst women, and blessed is the fruit of thy womb, Jesus.
1: Holy Mary, Mother of God, pray for us sinners now and at the hour of our death. Amen.
0: Glory be to the Father, and to the Son, and to the Holy Spirit.
1: As it was in the beginning, is now, and ever shall be, world without end.
0: My Jesus,
1: forgive us our sins, save us from the fires of hell, lead all souls to heaven, especially those in most need of thy mercy.
2: The fifth mystery of light, Jesus institutes the Holy Eucharist. We read in the Gospel of St. Matthew, chapter 26, verse 26. Now as they were eating, Jesus took bread and blessed and broke it, and gave it to the disciples and said, "Take, eat, this is my body." And he took a cup, and when he had given thanks, He gave it to them,

0: saying, "Drink of it, all of you, for this is my blood of the covenant, which is poured out for many for the forgiveness of sins." Our Father, who art in heaven, hallowed be thy name. Thy kingdom come, thy will be done on earth as it is in heaven.
1: Give us this day our daily bread, and forgive us our trespasses, as we forgive those who trespass against us. And lead us not into temptation, but deliver us from evil. Amen.
0: Hail Mary, full of grace, the Lord is with thee. Blessed art thou amongst women, and blessed is the fruit of thy womb, Jesus.
1: Holy Mary, Mother of God, pray for us sinners, now and at the hour of our death. Amen.
0: Hail Mary, full of grace, the Lord is with thee. Blessed art thou amongst women, and blessed is the fruit of thy womb, Jesus.
1: Holy Mary, Mother of God, pray for us sinners, now and at the hour of our death. Amen.
0: Hail Mary, full of grace, the Lord is with thee. Blessed art thou amongst women, and blessed is the fruit of thy womb, Jesus.
1: Holy Mary, Mother of God, pray for us sinners, now and at the hour of our death. Amen.
0: Hail Mary, full of grace, the Lord is with thee. Blessed art thou amongst women, and blessed is the fruit of thy womb, Jesus.
1: Holy Mary, Mother of God, pray for us sinners, now and at the hour of our death. Amen.
0: Hail Mary, full of grace, the Lord is with thee. Blessed art thou amongst women, and blessed is the fruit of thy womb, Jesus.
1: Holy Mary, Mother of God, pray for us sinners, now and at the hour of our death. Amen.
0: Hail Mary, full of grace, the Lord is with thee. Blessed art thou amongst women, and blessed is the fruit of thy womb, Jesus.
1: Holy Mary, Mother of God, pray for us sinners, now and at the hour of our death. Amen.
0: Hail Mary, full of grace, the Lord is with thee. Blessed art thou amongst women, and blessed is the fruit of thy womb, Jesus.
1: Holy Mary, Mother of God, pray for us sinners, now and at the hour of our death. Amen.
0: Hail Mary, full of grace, the Lord is with thee. Blessed art thou amongst women, and blessed is the fruit of thy womb, Jesus.
1: Holy Mary, Mother of God, pray for us sinners, now and at the hour of our death. Amen.
0: Hail Mary, full of grace, the Lord is with thee. Blessed art thou amongst women, and blessed is the fruit of thy womb, Jesus.
1: Holy Mary, Mother of God, pray for us sinners, now and at the hour of our death. Amen.
0: Hail Mary, full of grace, the Lord is with thee. Blessed art thou amongst women, and blessed is the fruit of thy womb, Jesus.
1: Holy Mary, Mother of God, pray for us sinners, now and at the hour of our death. Amen.
0: Glory be to the Father, and to the Son, and to the Holy Spirit.
1: As it was in the beginning, is now, and ever shall be, world without end. Amen.
0: O my Jesus, forgive us our sins, save us from the fires of hell. Lead all souls to heaven, especially those who most need thy mercy. Hail, Holy Queen,
1: Mother of mercy, our life, our sweetness, and our hope. To thee do we cry, poor banished children of Eve. To thee do we send up our sighs, mourning and weeping in this valley of tears. Turn then, most gracious Advocate, thine eyes of mercy towards us. And after this our exile, show unto us the blessed fruit of thy womb, Jesus. O clement, O loving, O sweet Virgin Mary.
0: In the name of the Father, and of the Son, and of the Holy Spirit.
1: Amen.

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0: The Litany of the Most Blessed Sacrament. Lord, have mercy on us.
1: Lord, have mercy on us.
0: Christ, have mercy on us.
1: Christ, have mercy on us.
0: Lord, have mercy on us.
1: Lord, have mercy on us.
0: Christ, hear us.
1: Christ, hear us.
0: Christ, graciously hear us.
1: Christ, graciously hear us.
0: God, the Father of heaven,
1: have mercy on us.
0: God, the Son, Redeemer of the world,
1: have mercy on us.
0: God, the Holy Spirit,
1: have mercy on us.
0: Holy Trinity, one God,
1: have mercy on us.

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Jesus really, truly, and substantially present in the Blessed Sacrament. Jesus abiding

0: Blessed be Jesus in the most holy sacrament of the altar. Blessed be Jesus in the most holy sacrament of the altar. Blessed be Jesus in the most holy sacrament of the altar.
1: For those who do not believe in your Eucharistic presence,
0: have mercy on us.
1: For those who are indifferent to this sacrament of your love,
0: have mercy on us.
1: For those who have offended you in the holy sacrament of the altar,
0: have mercy on us.
1: That we may show fitting reverence when entering your holy temple,
0: we beseech you, hear us.
1: That we may make suitable preparation before approaching the altar,
0: we beseech you, hear us.
1: That we may receive you frequently in holy communion with real devotion and true humility,
0: we beseech you, hear us.
1: That we may never neglect to thank you for so wonderful a blessing,
0: we beseech you, hear us.
1: That we may cherish time spent in silent prayer before you,
0: we beseech you, hear us.
1: That we may grow in knowledge of the sacrament of sacraments,
0: we beseech you, hear us.
1: That all priests may have a profound love of the Holy Eucharist,
0: we beseech you, hear us.
1: That they may celebrate the holy sacrifice of the Mass in accordance with its sublime dignity,
0: we beseech you, hear us.
1: That we may be comforted and sanctified with holy viaticum at the hour of our death,
0: we beseech you, hear us.
1: That we may see you one day face to face in heaven,
0: we beseech you, hear us.
1: Lamb of God, who takes away the sins of the world,
0: spare us, O Lord.
1: Lamb of God, who takes away the sins of the world,
0: graciously hear us, O Lord.
1: Lamb of God, who takes away the sins of the world,
0: have mercy on us.
1: O sacrament most holy, O sacrament divine,
0: all praise and all thanksgiving be every moment thine.
1: Let us pray. Most merciful Father, you continue to draw us to yourself through the Eucharistic mystery. Grant us fervent

0: And faith in the sacrament of love, in which Christ the Lord himself is contained, offered, and received. We make this prayer through the same Christ our Lord.
1: Amen.
0: In the name of the Father, and of the Son, and of the Holy Spirit.
1: Amen.

0: Look who's stopping by at home with Jim and Joy. Next time, actor and producer Jessica Ray and her family share their experiences from homeschooling on the road while producing their program, Fork in the Road, at home with Jim and Joy, here on the Global Catholic Network. 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
1: Family, a prayer that we pray together is a powerful prayer. So please pray together with me our EWTN family prayer. Today we pray for those who are suffering with cancer. Lord Jesus Christ, healer of souls and bodies, we praise you for this day of life. We ask you to look upon all of those in our EWTN family who have been diagnosed with cancer. We pray for those who are undergoing difficult cancer treatments and for those who have lost heart. O divine physician, bring them healing in body and mind and soul. Console them with your presence and give them even joy in their suffering. Through Christ our Lord. Amen.

0: Dominus vobiscum. Lectio Sancti Evangelii secundum Matteum.
1: The disciples approached Jesus and said, "Who is the greatest in the kingdom of heaven?" He called a child over, placed it in their midst, and said, "Amen, I say to you, unless you turn and become like children, you will not enter the kingdom of heaven. Whoever humbles himself like this child is the greatest in the kingdom of heaven."

0: It is right and just.
1: It is truly right and just, our duty and our salvation, always and everywhere to give you thanks, Lord, Holy Father, Almighty and Eternal God. For in the saints who consecrated themselves to Christ for the sake of the kingdom of heaven, it is right to celebrate the wonders of your providence, by which you call human nature back to its original holiness, and bring it to experience on this earth the gifts you promise in the new world to come. And so with all the angels and saints, we praise you, as without end we acclaim.

0: Thus says the Lord, unless you turn and become like children, you will not enter the kingdom of heaven.
1: For those who cannot now receive Jesus in the Blessed Sacrament, we offer the following prayer. Soul of Christ, sanctify me. Body of Christ, save me. Blood of Christ, inebriate me. Water from the side of Christ, wash me. 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O good Jesus, hear me. 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From the malicious enemy, defend me. In the hour of my death, call me, and bid me come to thee, that with thy saints I may praise thee for ever and ever. Amen.

Defend us in battle. Be our protection against the wickedness and snares of the devil. May God, we humbly pray. And do thou, O Prince of the Heavenly Host, by the power of God, cast into hell Satan and all the evil spirits who prowl about the world seeking the ruin of souls. Amen.

0: Prayer for vocations. God our Father, who wills that all men be saved and come to the knowledge of your truth, we beg you to send laborers into your harvest and grant them the grace to speak your word with all boldness, so that your word may spread and be glorified, and all nations may know you, the only God, and him who you have sent, Jesus Christ, your Son, our Lord. Amen. Our Lady, Queen of the Americas, Mary, Mother of the Franciscan Missionaries of the Eternal Word, pray for us.
1: The year 787 AD. Decades of confusion and unrest pertaining to the veneration of holy images have now reached a breaking point. Some Christian faithful have been accused of confusing material images with God himself and revering them in a way that only God deserves. Roman authorities respond unjustly by prohibiting the veneration of all holy images and ordering their destruction. To quiet the rising storm of iconoclasm once and for all, Pope Adrian I convenes the Second Council of Nicaea. The Council Fathers call for the restoration of holy images. The Council reinforces the distinction between the worship of God and the veneration of created beings, such as the Blessed Virgin Mary, the angels, and the saints.

Francis Xavier Cabrini, the first American citizen to be canonized, came to the United States in 1889. A native of Italy and foundress of the Missionary Sisters of the Sacred Heart, she arrived in New York with six sisters, despite her own deep fear of water. She did so at the request of Pope Leo XIII. What she encountered was a nation in the midst of a vast wave of immigration from Italy. Between 1880 and 1900, more than 1 million Italians crossed the Atlantic. By 1920, as immigration began to decline, more than 4 million had settled in the United States, and they accounted for over 10% of the nation's foreign-born population. They did not receive a very warm welcome. Many Americans regarded them as outsiders, true foreigners. As a result, Italian immigrants often formed enclaves in growing cities where they lived amid poverty, overcrowding, and social hostility. Mother Cabrini faced the same challenges. She encountered poverty, prejudice, and even the suggestion from her archbishop that she should return to Italy. She refused, declaring, "The Pope sent me here, and here I must stay." Instead, she got to work. She founded houses in 8 American cities, establishing schools, hospitals, clinics, and charitable institutions to serve immigrants in need. By the time of her death, her order had grown to 67 communities and convents with foundations not only in the United States, but also in Chile, Argentina, and Nicaragua. Canonized in 1946 by Pope Pius XII, she is rightly honored as a patroness of immigrants.

Hello, friends. St. Thomas Aquinas is one of the greatest saints in the 2,000-year history of the Catholic Church to defend the doctrine of transubstantiation and our Lord's real presence in the Most Holy Eucharist. Born in 1225, Thomas was an Italian Dominican friar, Catholic priest, philosopher, and preeminent theologian. Today, he is a doctor of the Church and patron saint of students and universities. His great work, the Summa Theologiae, is considered paramount in Catholic philosophical and theological studies. When Pope Urban IV added the solemnity of Corpus Christi, the body and blood of Christ, to the Church's liturgical calendar in 1264, St. Thomas composed the liturgical texts for that new Mass, including its prayers and hymns. Two well-known liturgical hymns that come from St. Thomas's compositions are O Salutaris Hostia and Tantum Ergo. These are comprised of stanzas from longer hymns written for Corpus Christi. O Salutaris Hostia reminds us of the glory of heaven that awaits those who remain faithful to the saving victim, our Eucharistic Lord and King, Jesus Christ, who opens wide the gates of heaven to us here below. In Tantum Ergo, we sing of the doctrine of transubstantiation, defending the truth that what our senses fail to fathom, let us grasp through faith's consent. Throughout the centuries, preeminent composers like Bach and Mozart have set music to these great Eucharistic hymns. St. Thomas identified the goal of human existence as eternal union and fellowship with God. This is attained in the beatific vision, eternal beatitude, eternal life in heaven. The Eucharistic hymns of St. Thomas Aquinas, including Panis Angelicus and Pange Lingua Gloriosi, still aid the Church in her language of worship and devotion of the Most Holy Eucharist, what Vatican II teaches is the source and summit of the Christian life. And it is through the Eucharist that we receive a foretaste of eternal life. I'm Father Wade Menezes of the Fathers of Mercy. God bless you, and thank you for watching EWTN.

Hello, I'm Father Timothy Gallagher, an Oblate of the Virgin Mary, and we're here at the House of Prayer and the Senecal School of Spiritual Direction in Clearwater, Florida, to speak about the prayer of the Liturgy of the Hours and the lay vocation. And let's begin with a prayer. Heavenly Father, we bless you that you call all of us to the fullness of holiness in our vocations. We ask that you guide us and bless us and lead us to holiness in our lives. Mary, we lift up this prayer through your mother's heart

Last time we were going through morning prayer from the Liturgy of the Hours, and let's pick that up and complete it just to get a feel of what it means to go through in practice, going through one of these times of prayer in the course of the day. And we had gotten through the Psalms and Canticles, and we had reached the short reading which follows them, these three verses on this particular day from Judith chapter 8, which are an encouragement to trust in God that whatever trials we may be facing, and let's just think of one of us praying morning prayer at the start of a day and knowing that there will be trials or struggles in the course of the day, the assurance that this is not outside God's providence and that God's love and care will see his people through the various trials that his providence permits in their lives. And then you have a brief responsory, which is the heart's yes to the word of God that we've just read. Sing for joy, God's chosen ones. Give him the praise that is due because of the assurance that God will be with us in whatever struggles we may face this particular day. And then you have the Canticle of Zechariah, which is the song that arises from the heart of Zechariah when his tongue is loosed at the birth of John the Baptist, when he proclaims his name, and then his heart opens up in this hymn of praise to God. Now, the reason why that particular canticle is found in morning prayer is because it's a prayer of the dawning of salvation, of the beginning of God's work, as Zechariah sees its very beginnings in the birth of the precursor, John the Baptist. And so we have those words in the actual canticle of Zechariah, in the tender compassion of our God, the dawn from on high shall break upon us to shine on those who dwell in darkness. It's very much a morning prayer at the beginning of God's work of salvation. And that sense fills the morning prayer of the person this particular day. Following that are intercessions, and we're very familiar with the form of this from the Mass, the prayer of the faithful after the profession of faith that we say every Sunday at Mass. Because Christ hears and saves those who hope in him, let us pray. We praise you, Lord, we hope in you, as the day is beginning. And as you look at the invocations, you'll see that they too have the sense of the dawn of the day, the beginning of the day, looking for God's love and grace in the day that lies ahead. We thank you because you are rich in mercy. With the Father, you are always at work in the world. Make all things new through the power of the Holy Spirit in the hours of this day that is about to begin. Open our eyes and the eyes of our brothers to see your wonders this day. So that's a prayer that as we start to have eyes that are spiritually open to see where God is working in our lives and in the lives of others as the day will unfold. You call us today to your service. So our various tasks that the Lord has given us in our various vocations, make us stewards of your many gifts. We can freely add personal intentions at this point, any concerns or persons or situations in the church and world. And then the intercessions conclude with the Our Father, which is the Lord's Prayer, the high point of any prayer that we can say. And then finally, there is a concluding prayer, which is much like the brief prayers that the priest says at various points in the Mass. And this too is focused on the day that lies ahead. God, our Creator, you gave us the earth to cultivate, the sun to serve our needs. Help us to spend this day for your glory and our neighbor's good. And then there's a brief conclusion and morning prayer ends. So how long would it take to say that? If we're saying it individually, perhaps 10 minutes, 12 minutes, something like that. But it's a lovely prayer, liturgical prayer, linking with the church's liturgical season as the day begins. So for example, if we're praying morning prayer during Lent, the prayers of that particular morning prayer are going to reflect the season of Lent or Easter or Christmas or whatever particular feast day it might be. Now, to get even more concrete, what I'd like to do is take once, well, just a word on this. We've already spoken of this, but let's just highlight it once more. The link in the course of a day between the Mass and the Liturgy of the Hours. The Mass is the high point of all prayer, the high point of all liturgical prayer. If we are able to get to Mass in the course of the day, obviously that's the center. But as I said earlier, the Mass is just one moment in the day.
The Liturgy of the Hours gives us a way to continue that celebration throughout the course of the day. The way one author thinks of this is that the Mass is like the sun, which sends out its rays, and that's the Liturgy of the Hours, the rays from the sun filling all the hours of the day. Another uses the image of the Mass as a jewel, and the Liturgy of the Hours as the case in which the jewel is set, which enhances its beauty. So these are very, very linked together as we go through the day. So for example, let's say the Mass on this particular day is the feast

will say of St. Therese of the Child Jesus. If you go to Mass that day, the prayers, perhaps the homily, will reflect the message of St. Therese. But if you also pray morning prayer or evening prayer, or some parts of the Liturgy of the Hours, the message of St. Therese will fill the day, because those hours will reflect, so that the Liturgy of the Hours takes the richness of the Mass and brings it into the remainder of the day. Now, what I'd like to do to get very concrete is to take one psalm, and I'm choosing Psalm 57, which is the first psalm for today's morning prayer. So let's take that psalm, and you have it there given exactly as it's given in the book of the Liturgy of the Hours. And let's go through what it would mean to pray a psalm in the Liturgy of the Hours. Now, as you look at it, you notice that the Liturgy of the Hours doesn't just start with the first verse of the psalm, "Have mercy on me, God," and so forth. There are three brief introductory helps that the Church gives us to pray the psalm well. You know how, if you're praying with Scripture, to have just a brief commentary, spiritual commentary, can be very helpful because it breaks open the meaning of what we're about to pray. And the Church does that for us whenever she gives us a psalm or canticle in the Liturgy of the Hours. There is an antiphon, there is a brief description of the psalm, and then there is what's called the sentence, which reflects the psalm in the New Testament. So firstly, what the Church does is to pull out from the psalm something that she wants to highlight. And this will be the antiphon that we pray before we begin the psalm. Now let's note the antiphon for today's morning prayer, where the Church gives us Psalm 57. "Awake, lyre and harp. With praise, let us awake the dawn." Can you see the morning quality? That's why this psalm is chosen. And the Church highlights that explicitly for us as we begin to pray the psalm. This is a prayer of praise. "Awake, lyre and harp. With praise, let us awake the dawn. Let this day begin with the praise of God." And that's why we're going to pray this psalm. Then you have a brief description of the psalm in its literal meaning. So what you get in the brief description of the psalm here is the sense of the psalm as the writer in the Old Testament, inspired by God, composed it. And so the Church lets us know that what we're about to pray is a morning prayer, which again is why it's chosen, a morning prayer in a time of affliction. That's the overall sense of this psalm as it was written in the Old Testament. And then what the Church does is to give us the fulfillment of the psalm, or its application and completion, in the light of the New Testament. And so in this particular case, the Church chooses a sentence from St. Augustine, who wrote lovely commentaries on the psalms, and the Church pulls this particular sentence out of his commentary on Psalm 57, in which St. Augustine tells us that this psalm tells of our Lord's passion. And you can see the application to the New Testament of the psalm that we're about to pray. Now, the reason for that is that everything in the Old Testament finds its fulfillment in the New. So, for example, in the Old Testament, in the book of Exodus, you have the Passover lamb. The people sprinkle the blood of the lamb on the doorposts, and the angel of destruction passes by, and the people are set free from slavery in Egypt and journey toward the promised land. In the New Testament, you have the Christ who is the fulfillment, who is the Passover lamb of the new and eternal covenant, and in whose blood we are set free from sin, and the gates of eternal life are opened to us. So, everything in the Old Testament prepares for and finds its fulfillment in the New Testament. And the Church wants us to keep that in mind as we are praying the Psalms. After all, why is it? I remember when I first asked myself this question, why is it that we who are Christians are praying Jewish prayers? And it's very natural for us, so natural that we never even ask that question, but it is a real question. And the answer for it is what the Church wants us to see here, that these prayers have great richness in their Old Testament setting, but they have their fullest richness in the light of the New Testament, where they find their fulfillment, so that we pray them as Christians. We pray them in the light of their fulfillment in Christ.

Let's look now at the text of the psalm. The psalm is divided into two parts. If you go about halfway down it, you'll see the refrain, O God, arise above the heavens, may your glory shine on earth. And if you look at the end of the psalm, you'll see the refrain repeated a second time. O God, arise above the heavens, may your glory shine on earth. Which tells us, perhaps when this was prayed in the temple, this may have been a refrain that the people would chant at a certain point. But it tells us that the psalm is going to have two essential parts. There'll be a first part, which is going to move in with a spiritual shift into a second part. So a morning prayer in affliction. Have mercy on me, God, have mercy. For in you my soul has taken refuge. This is a cry from the heart. This is a morning psalm. And a cry from the heart as the darkness of the night still envelops and just the beginning of the dawn is arising. Just simply a cry for God's mercy. In the shadow of your wings I take refuge till the storms of destruction pass by. This is a person who is hard beset with enemies and struggles and problems and burdens and is simply crying out to God for mercy. In the shadow of your wings, and so often we have that in the scriptures, hide me in the shelter of your wings and so on. I call to God the Most High, you who are the one God, the God who rules the universe. This is a profession of faith in God's power to do all that's necessary to save this person from the storm that besets him. I call to God the Most High. To God, you've always been my help. Whenever I've called to you in the past, you've never left my prayer unanswered. And I cry again to you as this day starts. Now you can see what this could mean for the person who maybe is beginning this day, and maybe today will get the results of the biopsy, and whose heart is heavy, or in whose family someone is going through a very difficult time as this day begins, or the nation is going through a particular struggle. What it could mean to pray this prayer. May he send from heaven and save me and shame those who assail me. May God send two things. May God send his truth. That is the God who is true to his word, who does what he promises, who is faithful to his people. May God send his truth and his love, which in this setting is his saving action, intervening in the great need of this person at prayer. May God send his truth and his love. And now we have a metaphor to describe what he's feeling spiritually. My soul lies down among lions who would devour the sons of men. And the image is of the man surrounded by ravening beasts about to slay and destroy, and who is so utterly helpless in this situation of extreme danger that all that he can do is fall helpless to the ground. My soul lies down among lions who would devour the sons of men. And then he fills out the metaphor. Their teeth are spears and arrows, their tongue a sharpened sword. And it's in this setting that the refrain arises from his heart for the first time in this psalm, just as a cry, O God, arise above the heavens. May your glory, now in this case, may your glory shine on earth. In this case, God's glory is his saving intervention in the life of this person in such desperate need. May your glory shine upon the earth. Can you see that this is a psalm at dawn? Arise above the heavens as the sun rises. For this person, the rising of the sun in the morning becomes the symbol of the rising of God out of the darkness to shine light, to shed light, and to assist this person in need. And then a second metaphor. They laid a snare for my steps. My soul was bowed down. They dug a pit in my path. The enemies are now figured as hunters who are laying snares for his steps, digging pits for him to fall into and be captured and remain helpless. And then in the next line, you have the shift. Everything shifts now. They laid a snare for my steps. My soul was bowed down. They dug a pit in my path, but fell in it themselves. They were caught in their own snare. And now everything changes. This man who is lying spiritually prostrate, helpless on the ground, his heart is filled with a surge of joy as he experiences God's intervention in his life.

He rises to his feet. My heart is ready, O God. My heart is ready. I will sing your praise. Awake, my soul, awake, lyre and harp. I will awake the dawn. Can you see that's the verse the church pulled out for the antiphon to highlight as we prayed this morning? And now he wants the musicians, if we're in the temple, the musicians of the temple to join him in singing and praising God. I will thank you, Lord, among the peoples. He wants all the nations to join with him in praising God. I will, among the nations, I will praise you for your, these two things that he asked for have been given. For your love reaches to the heavens and your truth to the skies. And then the repeated refrain, O God, rise above the heavens, may your glory shine on earth. Now, at the end of the psalm, the church also gives us three brief little helps to conclude the psalm. You know, I think as I go through this psalm, it's hard to know whether the joy in this man's heart as he prays derives from the fact that he has already witnessed God's saving intervention in his life, or whether he is so confident that God will hear his prayer that even before God intervenes, his heart already lifts up in praise of God. You remember Venerable Solanus Casey used to say to people who would come to him asking for prayers, thank God ahead of time. It's possible that that's what's at work in this. Whether because it's experienced or because he's so confident that God will give it, his heart lifts up in that joy. At the conclusion of the psalm, all prayers lead to praise and to the New Testament praise of the Trinity. So we pray the glory be to the Father at the end. Then there is a psalm prayer which applies the meaning of the psalm to our lives. Lord, send forth your mercy and truth to rescue us from the snares of the devil. There's our enemy. And we will praise you among the peoples, and so on. And then we repeat the antiphon. Now, as any one of us prays this psalm, you can already see from what we've said that we can pray it on various levels. So it may be, as Augustine tells us, that prayer reflects what's in the heart of Jesus as he approaches his passion. One of us could choose, if we feel so moved, to pray this psalm as an insight into the heart of Christ as he is, let's say, a Holy Thursday prayer, something like the prayer in the garden. God have mercy, my soul lies down among lions. They've dug a pit, they've laid snares for my steps. We could, and then also the joy, which is the resurrection which will come, his confidence that his Father will see him safely through this, so that we could pray this psalm, and of course all of the psalms, we can pray them in the light of Jesus. Should be a very beautiful way to pray them if we feel so moved. Or we could pray the psalm, and there's great freedom. We can pray this on any level as we choose or intermingle them. Or we could pray this for the needs of the church and the world. So for example, maybe in the news yesterday, I read about Christians undergoing severe persecution and maybe even martyrdom somewhere in the Middle East or in Africa or in other parts of the world. And I lift up my morning prayer for these Christians who are in affliction, whose faith in Christ is causing such sufferings in their life. And I lift up my heart to pray to God that his strength and guidance and light be with them as they go through this trial. Or it could be situation, maybe there was an earthquake someplace or a nation that's going through a very hard political time, and my heart wants to bring them to the Lord. I pray this psalm for their affliction, for their sufferings. Or even a little closer to home. Maybe it's a family member, a brother, a sister, a parent, a child, a grandchild, who is suffering and struggling, someone else at work, someone I know in the parish. And I lift up my heart and I pray this psalm for that person as he or she will go through the particular struggles in the course of the day. And then finally, I can also simply pray the psalm on the personal level. If one of us rises this morning and we'll get the biopsy later today and his heart, her heart is heavy, then I could simply pray this psalm asking that the Lord be with me as my heart is afflicted in this morning as I begin my prayer. So we have great freedom to pray the psalm on any of these levels. I guess I just want to add into this a final word on a more personal note of what the Liturgy of the Hours has come to mean for me over the years. I'm so grateful that the church has asked me to pray it.

And I'm so happy to have a chance to share that in this setting. Just to be, in some small way, a vehicle of the church's desire that all in the church benefit from this richness. In times of spiritual desolation, as Ignatius

to do this maybe 6, 7 years ago, people would ask me for prayers and I would sincerely say yes to their request. But you know how it is. You after a while, you no longer remember the intention. And I always felt something missing. So some years ago, when people would ask me for prayers, I would write down the intention and put it in my breviary. And they're all there. And periodically review them on given days, pray for one or another of those intentions. I've loved it. It's a way for me to know that when I say yes, I will pray for your intention, that I really mean it, and I'm going to keep praying for it as time goes by. And I've also loved the Liturgy of the Hours because it gives me a way to praise God. I'd always thought of prayer of praise more in terms of expressive gestures and maybe praise and worship music, which are beautiful things, but not so much as a daily form of prayer. And the Liturgy of the Hours is above all a daily form of returning periodically to praise God, just to delight in the fact that I am the work of God's loving creative hands and the work of his loving redemption in my life, to recognize that and to rejoice and be strengthened in that, so to be praising God day by day. So much more to say, but I think we get the point. Now, the last thing I want to do here is just to indicate, if we want to get started in praying the Liturgy of the Hours, the various forms in which we can do that. So this is an image of the full form of the Liturgy of the Hours, which is comprised of 4 volumes. The volume that I've been showing as we've been going through these conversations is one of these 4 volumes. So that's the full set. And a person who is at home with the Liturgy of the Hours may wish that. If we have a way of getting started with guidance and so on, that's one possibility, is to begin with the complete form. Many people begin actually with the 1-volume form, which has all that you need for morning prayer, evening prayer, and night prayer throughout the year. And you may remember those are the 3 parts of the Liturgy of the Hours that Pope Benedict especially recommended to lay people. So we can find all of those in 1 volume. It's easier to learn, easier to manage. It's a good way to get started, and many people use it. There is even a shorter version of this entitled exactly shorter. This is called Christian Prayer. These are published by the Catholic Book Publishing Company. You can find them online or in bookstores easily. The shorter Christian Prayer gives you just the 4 weeks of the Psalter. So again, you can pray morning prayer, evening prayer, and night prayer in a more restricted form from that. What has made the Liturgy of the Hours explode today are the digital forms, and I'll just mention 2 of the various mobile applications or websites. iBreviary, which is a wonderful both website and mobile application, so you can pray it on the phone, tablet, and then divineoffice.org, where you can listen to it. And then the shortest of all versions, Magnificat, which is, again, a wonderful way to get started. So we pray that God bless us and this be a richness in our lives.

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1: Look who's stopping by At Home with Jim and Joy. 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
8: Queen of the Most Holy Rosary, in these times of such brazen impiety, show your power with the signs of your former victories. Look with mercy on the Church of your Son, on his vicar on earth, and on all the clergy and laity who are sorely oppressed in this mighty conflict. Powerful vanquisher of all heresies, hasten the hour of mercy, even though the hour of God's justice is every day provoked by the countless sins of men. As I kneel before you in prayer, obtain for me my requests. Queen of the Most Holy Rosary, pray for us.
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0: Hello, I'm Father Mitch Packwell, and welcome to EWTN Live. We bring you guests from around the world. Our guest tonight might be a familiar face to those viewers who've watched the popular EWTN series, Doctors of the Church, because he hosts that. Or you might recognize him from some of the major news events within the church over the past several years, which he has also anchored. He's the vice president and editorial director for EWTN News, and he recently co-anchored EWTN's full coverage of the beatification of Archbishop Fulton J. Sheen, along with Lila Rose and Father Aquinas Gilbo. And he's here tonight to talk about a beautiful new book edited by Alan Smith. The book is called America's Apostle, Celebrating the Life and Legacy of Blessed Fulton J. Sheen. Please welcome our guest, Dr. Matthew Bunson. Matthew, welcome.
1: Joy as always to come back.
0: Yeah, it's a delight to have you here. And before we get into this book, you were telling me before the show that Fulton Sheen had been a guest at your home.
1: That's right.
0: And tell us about that.
1: Well, Fulton Sheen, as few people know, I grew up in Hawaii. And in 1973, and then again in 1974, Fulton Sheen came to Hawaii. And he came with a very specific purpose. He was at the invitation of the then Bishop of Honolulu, Bishop John Scanlon, to give the homily at the Red Mass, so the start of the legislative season. This is really important because in 1970, so just 3 years before, Hawaii became the first state to legalize abortion, that then paved the way for the Roe v. Wade decision that, horrifyingly, came out just weeks before Sheen's arrival in Hawaii. So he came as a prophetic witness for life. And he came back the next year to make a further point about the importance of life, to do a fundraiser for a pregnancy center in Hawaii. So he was but in his late 70s, his health was not great at that point, but he came out. And so seven-year-old me, I had something of a front row seat for two banquets in downtown Waikiki or downtown Honolulu. And then he paid my family a visit and we spent some time with him in Hawaii, and it is something I've never forgotten.
0: Yes, no, that's really cool. Yeah, and so folks understand the Red Mass refers to the mass celebrating not only legislators, but also people who are engaged in the practice of the law.
1: Exactly.
0: It's honoring St. Thomas More, the patron saint of lawyers, who, of course, was a martyr.
1: Yes.
0: And, you know, I used to tell Deacon Bill Steltmeyer, himself a lawyer, that, you know, two things, that most of the deacons who became saints were either able to sing like the St. Ephrem.
1: The Syrian, yes.
0: Yes, the harp of the Holy Spirit.
1: That's right.
0: Or if they couldn't sing, as he couldn't, then they were martyrs. Well, now the lawyer saint that we have is also a martyr. So I just remind him of all
1: that. Yes, exactly. His point, what was interesting was that in attendance at that mass was the governor of Hawaii, the vice governor, and the mayor of Honolulu. And so he had a somewhat captive audience, and he hit on one of those themes that he developed, especially in the 1970s, but he'd been in some ways talking about it for a very long time, and that was the risk of what happens when man tries to play God, and a wearing down of the moral fiber of the country. So it's just part of what Sheen stood as a real prophet of the pro-life movement. And he saw in the way that prophets do, I mean, he could prophesy what was going to happen, but he understood as a prophet calling us back to who God wants us to be as a nation and as people.
0: Yeah, the prophecy does not mean foretelling the future. It may include that,
1: right,
0: but only as someone who is a messenger of God. Even the Hebrew and other Semitic languages use the word nabi, which means messenger, giving a message from God.
1: Yes.
0: And that was Sheen's mission.
1: It was.
0: Throughout his life.
1: In
0: that sense, he was always prophetic.
1: That's right. And you can see that all the way back in the 1940s, especially in 1947. So here we had just emerged out of this Second World War. We were the nation, the world's greatest superpower. What was his comment to us? Be careful about losing who we are as a nation, founded on Christian principles with the Constitution. But then in subsequent years, he wrote that great book about a declaration of dependence. He said, we have, as a nation, a declaration of independence. We are setting ourselves free, liberating ourselves, so to speak, from tyranny and oppression. But that only works if we also have a declaration of dependence, which must be on God. So he was always talking to us, not just in patriotic terms, but that the patriotic terms were rooted in something much deeper for him, and that was being truly faithful to God as a founding of our country.
0: Yes. And that was one of the reasons he was such a success on TV. He was entertaining.
1: Yes.
0: He was a really wonderful speaker. He had some skills in acting from when he was very, very young. Nothing professional, but he had done a little bit. And he knew how to use language. He had riveting eyes and all that. That was all good. However, it was the content of what he said. And speaking truth at a time of real crisis. I mean, to

0: remember that he was on TV from 1951 through 1957. Time of the Korean conflict.
1: That's right.
0: The time of McCarthyism, and the time of the nuclear arms race beginning and coming into people's awareness. That's remarkable.
1: But he was also this titanic figure on American television in the years just before the 1960 presidential campaign. Now, I find that really significant because we weren't that far removed from the 28 Al Smith campaign, which had been completely destroyed by anti-Catholic sentiment.
0: Oh, absolutely.
1: So in the 1950s, we have the phenomenal growth of American Catholicism, that sort of coming out party for the church that really began in the 1920s but was accelerating. Here we have somebody who was going directly into the homes of millions of Americans via television. And that great quote from Sheen that he often repeated about there's not more than 100 people in the United States who hate the Catholic Church, but there are millions who hate what they perceive the church to be.
0: Right.
1: So Sheen going into their homes, because he averaged what, 30 million people a week for his audience.
0: And for folks to understand that, remember that not everybody had television
1: right.
0: in 51.
1: That's exactly right.
0: In 19, I have contemporaries who didn't get television until the mid-50s, even late. A couple friends of mine didn't get until the early 60s. Mm-hmm. You know, so television was not universal, yet alone in your bathroom.
1: That's right.
0: Your bedroom.
1: It's your kitchens. It was,
0: right. No.
1: You're making a really important point, because the percentage of people who had televisions at that point, as you say, was not very high, which means that Sheen was reaching tens of millions of people within just that relatively still small body of TV viewers. It's why he was consistently beating week after week some of the most important people in television and in celebrity world. Frank Sinatra, for example, Milton Berle. So he was reaching these homes.
0: Alan King, he was with him too.
1: Reaching these homes and talking directly to people, most of whom were not Catholic. And yet they were drawn to Sheen in a really profound way, because what he was saying, they understood to be true, partly because the logic and the way he presented it, but also he was so completely authentic as a speaker. You knew you could trust this person. I've contended for a long time that work of Sheen right there with radio, but especially with television, helped pave the way for the wider acceptance of the Catholic Church in the United States leading up to the 1960 presidential election of John F. Kennedy.
0: And later on, the Catholicism of Joseph Biden didn't even figure in as an issue
1: right.
0: for anybody. Let's go to a clip to give an example of this. Let's take a look at a clip of Archbishop Sheen speaking in those early 50s.
2: I remember some years ago, Haywood Bruin, the great journalist, told me of a friend of his who was a cartoonist for the Daily Worker, which was the communist daily in New York City. And this cartoonist had developed cancer and was unable to work. And he was living in great poverty. And Bruin, who had a profound love of humanity, went to the Communist Party of New York and asked them if they please wouldn't do something for this man who had dedicated his whole life to them and has used his talents and drawing cartoons for their paper every day. And the party said to Bruin, he doesn't exist anymore. He no longer has value for the party. Therefore, he's of no importance. We cannot help him. The greatness of America, therefore, is its belief in the value of a man. That's why we're interested in just one citizen who might be taken prisoner in another country. And where does this stem from? It stems from, after all, the Christian tradition. One wonders if really the Christian part of democracy was not grounded and founded on that day when our blessed Lord was unfurled like a wounded eagle on the cross, and he turned to a thief on the side of him and addressed him in the second person singular, saying, "This day thou shalt be with me in paradise." He called his sheep by name. Everyone had a value because he was a person and therefore bore the image and likeness of God.
0: The truth of that,
1: yes,
0: can never fade from our minds. I think that the truth of that was behind him coming to Hawaii, mm-hmm, to speak to those lawyers and legislators about protecting life.
1: Right.
0: Because he saw the individual. And I would urge, by the way, any of our audience, I just finished going through Alexander Solzhenitsyn's book, Gulag Archipelago. Mm-hmm. It's in English, of course. It's three volumes. Supporting this whole statement that Sheen just made, read that story of someone who lived in the Soviet Union,
1: right,
0: who was a communist himself, mm-hmm, a committed Marxist, and how he was put into prison for 25 years. And millions, including the 61 million that were killed.
1: Mm-hmm.
0: That truth is remarkable.
1: And add, we were talking about what was happening in the 1940s and into the 50s, we can add the Cultural Revolution in China, which tens of millions more died.
0: Yeah.
1: What was happening then in North Korea subsequent to the Korean War. Sheen understood so powerfully the risks and dangers of communism, and people at one point accused him of being almost obsessed with communism. Well, we just heard why. Because you are simply a commodity in the state, and your value as a person is given to you. Your rights are given to you by the state, whereas Sheen understood.
0: Or taken away from you.
1: Or taken away, exactly. Well, that which is given can be taken away.
0: Exactly.
1: Sheen understood, and I think this is part of why he resonated with so many people, that there's something profound, that there's something actually much more true, that our rights come from God. That they are inalienable, they cannot be taken away. Because we are made in the image and likeness of God, the dignity of the human person. And he had that great phrase that God loves us not because we have value, but we have value because God loves us. Mm-hmm. And it is that love that he was always trying to communicate. But to go back to something that you said, I think is really important, because I think it's fundamental to understanding Sheen. He was arguably the greatest Catholic communicator, perhaps the greatest communicator of the last century, if not two centuries, because of his ability to understand and use every platform at his disposal. But the communication side was not in and of itself simply to communicate. He was communicating a message, but it wasn't about him. He was communicating an encounter with a person, and the person was Jesus Christ. So there was always something coming out of him. It was never about him. So he was never the first, some people have called him the first celebrity priest, that sort of thing. That, I don't think that's remotely true, because it was never about him.
0: No, in fact, it was Reverend Billy Graham, who in the 1950s, long before Ronald Reagan, yeah, ran for political office, Billy Graham had said that Sheen was the great communicator. That's,
1: that's
0: Sheen,
1: right,
0: was a pretty good communicator.
1: Yes,
0: himself.
1: Yes.
0: On,
1: yeah,
0: television, radio, and in person.
1: That's it.
0: But he recognized Sheen as the great communicator.
1: Communication for Sheen was simply an instrument for evangelization. Mm-hmm. And so he saw it as that, as a great tool, which meant that he was absolutely fearless in embracing every possible form of communication. Now, of course, as Catholics, as a church, we have always done that. I always joke about Paul with his sandals, the stylus, his parchment, sending out epistles. Sheen understood that we need to use radio, we need to use television when it really came into its own. Books, cassettes, whatever was useful for communicating the gospel, he was interested in it. But it also made him very faithful, even in the years before the council, to what the council, the Second Vatican Council, was asking us to do in the great document Inter Mirifica. Use all the means of social communications. But it always has to have a purpose. And so Sheen today, he is something of a social influencer. We can talk more about that with the Gen Z, especially. But he still resonates, as you say, it's timeless because it's not about him.
0: In those years from 1951 to 57, when he was on television, when you become number one,
1: that's right,
0: the advertisers want to be there and they pay more money, mm-hmm, because you have the viewers. He made $17 million doing those shows, yeah, over those years of 1951 to 57, those 8 years.
1: Right.
0: He had said, I don't even want to see the checks. Mm-hmm. I don't even want to see them.
1: Right.
0: He used them all for the missions.
1: That's right.
0: And he would say, on the show, all this goes for people no matter what their color or their creed, mm-hmm, this their race or their country. This is for those who are in need. He gave every penny of it away.
1: Same thing with every book he published.
0: You know, yes.
1: He authored almost 70 books. All of the royalties went to causes.
0: Mm-hmm. Exactly.
1: Yeah.
0: Exactly. And including here in Alabama, we've been beneficiaries.
1: That's right.
0: Because Alabama is still considered a mission state, mm-hmm, with only 3% Catholics here. He contributed for the building of churches, especially in African American areas of the state.
1: That's right. And one of the things that he was so adept at, and we forget, is that while he was doing all this television, he was still the head of the Pontifical Mission Societies in the United States.
0: Yes.
1: That's a really challenging position, especially back then, because our missions were really growing rapidly. So the, mm-hmm, the demand, the need, was always going to be there. But then he kept up such a rigorous travel schedule and a preaching schedule at St. Patrick's Cathedral in New York, which is also, he had an ability to touch millions of people. We have no idea how many millions of lives, millions of souls were touched by Fulton Sheen because of his radio programs, because of his television programs. But we also know how many souls he touched one-on-one, mm-hmm, through his preaching, through the people that he brought himself directly into the church with sort of private instruction. So he had this ability to talk to the masses, but he also had this unique ability, when I saw it myself with my own eyes as a kid, this ability when he was speaking to somebody directly, you were the only person who seemed to exist in the world as far as he was concerned. And that's a real talent.
0: Yeah, yeah, yeah. But it's also another way of him living out what he said, mm-hmm, on that clip, mm-hmm, that the individual has value. And, well, not what you had said, but also what he had said. The individual has value because he's loved by God.
1: Yeah.
0: Not because he loves God, but God loves him.
1: Yeah.
0: This is the value of the individual that God grants each person. Again, a principle in our own declaration, but you have people who want to move away from it.
1: Mm-hmm. So that's where Sheen again stands as something of a genuine prophet, mm-hmm, that when we begin to lose our understanding, when we have a desire to play God, there's real risk for us as a nation. But then we have now what I think we can refer to as a dangerous and dubious flirtation with things like socialism, with Marxism, things that Sheen understood very clearly, what they lead to. And I think that was one of the warnings that he was also giving us all the way back many, many years, long before it fell out of favor and now seemingly is coming back in favor, certain a lot of quarters politically. Sheen is the antidote. Jean gives us the antidote to that, and that is by always going back to the dignity of the human person.

0: and the risk that can come when the state decides to be God.
1: Yes, he was well aware of that. One of the reasons we want you to be here is there's a book that we have here called America's Apostle, Celebrating the Life and Legacy of Now Blessed Fulton J. Sheen. This is a wonderful book.
0: It is.
1: It's a great one to have, as we just celebrated the recent beatification. And, tell us a little bit about this book.
0: Yeah, it is exactly what it says. It's a celebration. Always use the phrase that it's a coffee table book. You can put it on your coffee table. I don't know how many people today have coffee tables, but if you have a coffee table, this is a perfect book for that. But
1: it's better than the clutter that's on my coffee
0: table. Yes, I know that for a fact. But what this book does is it is not just a photographic celebration of Sheen, but it pulls together images throughout his whole life. So it looks at his life, it looks at his legacy. But the secret ingredient to this book, and what makes it, I think, so special, is that you can't have a celebration of his life and legacy without getting to know him and his writings and his prayer life. And so this book pulls together large numbers of samples of his writings. So, for example, Holy Hour. We have to talk more about Sheen's dedication of the Holy Hour, for example. Novenas, his reflections on suffering, on the sacraments.
1: And I was going to say, especially on the Holy Eucharist and on the priesthood. So he spent a lot of time reflecting on those, especially after his retirement as Bishop of Rochester. This is good. As a matter of fact, I was going over those meditations during my Holy Hour.
0: There you go. I think he's smiling somewhere.
1: Yeah.
0: But what this does, too, is
1: the... Or saying it's about time.
0: Where have you been? With Sheen, though, what this book allows you to do is, you're going to learn a lot about his life, and that's really important, and again, his legacy. But you're going to really spend a large amount of time in his mind and how he thought and what he thought about the teachings of the church and the sacraments and prayer. So you get to spend that time with him. So it beyond just a compilation book or a picture book, this is really an exploration into Sheen's own life and mind. And I think that's really important. That's why I am so happy that we have been able to put this book out.
1: Yeah, that is put out by EWTN. And we've been presenting the old Life is Worth Living television shows for years.
0: Yeah.
1: There was a period where we started showing them, then we had copyright issues, then worked all that out, and now I've been showing them again. And you know where they're really popular? On EWTN Polska, the Polish EWTN.
0: Sure.
1: They lived communism.
0: Yes, exactly.
1: And they tried to be Catholic in that, and they really respond to it. They just love his show.
0: One of the things that I also love about his show is, It's black and white. As you know, we just saw a clip from his show.
1: Yeah.
0: It's him talking to camera for the most part. He'll have the chalkboard, always at the top, JMJ. But there would be just him and a chalkboard, or just him talking directly to camera. But it's so completely fresh sounding, and it's so completely evergreen. As a small example, I just happen to have on EWTN. And of course, one has to have EWTN on, but it was just on, and his show came on. He was talking about what we now refer to, what Pope Francis called gender ideology. The risks of if a mother woke up one day and decided that her little boy is now a little girl, what would that entail? And of course, the audience is in hysterics because they're laughing their heads off, because back then, the very notion of it was just insane. But he talks about what would a mother need to do? What would parents need to do? And he said, you need to lock your child away into a world that is a fiction, that is not real. and you have to guide this child into this unreality.

0: And it was a perfect explanation of what we're dealing with today with the affirmation of things like gender dysphoria and the whole gender ideology movement. This is back in the 1950s, so he saw all of it, partly because he understood philosophy so well, because he was one of the great philosophers, we forget that.
1: Mm-hmm.
0: He was also a great understander of where things could lead with technology and where when philosophy goes terribly wrong.
1: It's interesting that he said that to Lockwood. Nowadays, the state is being guided by some teachers, mm-hmm. and the state is given permission to remove children from their family. They lock them away from their own family.
0: Mm-hmm. That's right.
1: As a family in Massachusetts that's been going through this.
0: Right.
1: He knew exactly what was going on and what would happen. I just want to let people know, we're going to take a break in just a minute or so, but you can get this book at EWTNRC.com, our religious catalog. It's called America's Apostle, Celebrating the Life and Legacy of Blessed Fulton J. Sheen. It's edited by Alan Smith, and it is item 84891. 84891. 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Also, if you want to find out more about what we're doing with Blessed Fulton J. Sheen, just go to EWTN.com/Sheen. 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You can find a lot there about Blessed Fulton. We'll be back in a couple of minutes. We'll have some more with Dr. Bunsen, so please stay with us.

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0: Welcome back. We are discussing Blessed Fulton J. Sheen with one of our own, the Vice President for our News Division, Dr. Matthew Bunsen. And with this, we're taking a look at this book, America's Apostle, celebrating the life and legacy of Blessed Fulton J. Sheen. A couple things that, you know, I thought growing up and as an adult, not having known enough about the personal life of Fulton Sheen, that how did you get a name like Fulton? Because they didn't like to baptize people unless they had Christian names.
1: Yes.
0: Especially when he was born in the
1: 1890s. 1895.
0: And
1: you know, May 8th.
0: May 8th, 1895.
1: Which is ironic because it's obviously the same date that Pope Leo XIV was elected Pope.
0: Yeah.
1: And so we have the first bishop beatified in the United States, I believe. And we had the first pope from the United States. And both of them are from the Midwest, Illinois.
0: Yeah, Illinois so specifically.
1: A lot of interesting little parallels.
0: Yeah. Yeah. Yeah, that's what, that's my first thought. Illinois, maker of saints. Yeah.
1: Unimaginable, isn't it? He was born and baptized, I think, Robert John Sheen. He spent a great deal of time with his grandparents on his mother's side, and her maiden name was Fulton.
0: Yeah.
1: So they would be pushing this little baby through the streets. And people, especially in El Paso, Illinois, and then the family ultimately moved to Peoria, you know, El Paso is where he was born. And so everyone would say, oh, look, it's the little Fulton boy.
0: Uh-huh.
1: And so it just stuck. And he took it in sort of an honor of his mother, who helped shape in him, especially his deep, deep devotion to the Blessed Mother.
0: Mm-hmm.
1: You know, on the day of his ordination, in 1919, he made two promises. The first was always to honor the Blessed Mother, and that he did. He died on December 9th, so right after that major Marian feast on December 8th. But then he also made that second pledge that he would, throughout his entire life, do a holy hour every day as a priest. And that is something he kept faithful to as well.
0: Very much so. And in fact, he died in his personal chapel. He had a chapel, and he was found dead there, which was as appropriate as could be.
1: Yeah.
0: It really is, that wouldn't be a bad place to go.
1: But it was also classic Sheen in the sense that, you mentioned that he gave a lot of priest retreats.
0: Yes.
1: And so he retires as Bishop of Rochester in 1969, and the assumption was that he was done, that his career, his life, his ministry was going to end, he was going to disappear from the world. He used that great phrase, I am not retiring, I'm just retreading.
0: Yes.
1: And so he set out to travel the United States, the globe. That's how he ended up in Hawaii that we were talking about earlier. But one of the biggest things that he did in his so-called retirement was to give priest retreats. And in those priest retreats, he exhorted priests, if you're not already doing it, do a holy hour every day. Yeah. And then he had that really, to me, wonderful admission that he didn't write anything. There wasn't a book, there wasn't a homily, there wasn't a show that he would not prepare in front of the Blessed Sacrament.
0: Right. You know, by the way, his name wasn't Robert. You got him mixed up with the Pope.
1: Yes, that's
0: his name was Robert. It's Peter.
1: Peter, thank you.
0: Peter that's, John.
1: You're right.
0: Yeah, and one of the things, though, that I think is worth noting is, for me personally, he, as you said, he died December 8th, 1979.
1: Was December 9th.
0: December 9th. And I was just finishing up my first semester in graduate school in Nashville, Tennessee. Within a couple of months of that, and I hadn't put these together, but some parishioners at the parish where I helped out on Sundays during grad school gave me those priest retreats.
1: Yeah.
0: And I would recommend them, especially the one he did in the United States, one in Ireland, one in the United States, that were both on tape. Again, I'm old, so I got them on cassettes.
1: Yes. At least you're not reel to reel, right?
0: Yeah, close. And so, but I listened to those over and over again through my graduate school. That's what got me to start making the holy hour every day.
1: Yeah.
0: That was key, but also so much instruction about the meaning of the priesthood, mm-hmm. and the meaning of the Holy Eucharist. And but especially those two, these were key themes for him. They have a couple chapters just on those themes.
1: That's right. We had that great line, I'm paraphrasing slightly, where he said, the greatest story in the history of the world is contained in this little host. Mm-hmm. And so he understood long before we had a Eucharistic revival, as brilliant and as important as it has been over these last years. It's one of the reasons also why Sheen is considered one of the role models for the Eucharistic revival in the United States.
0: Yes.
1: Because he understood the power of the Eucharist, but he also understood why it was so important for the Eucharist to be central in our lives.
0: Mm-hmm. And at the time he died, and in the years following, the first 20 years or so, a number of priests, but also lots of laity, picked up on that call to make the holy hour and started petitioning their parish priests to have exposition of the Blessed Sacrament. Mm-hmm. And I went around the country a lot preaching about these things myself, as it turned out. And a lot of times the pastors resisted. They had, in one of the seminaries, one of the upper Midwest states, the liturgy professor, himself a Franciscan, had said, we don't do cookie worship mm-hmm. in the seminary. That was the heresy he believed. But it was the seminarians coming again and again that actually drove him out.
1: That's right.
0: He quit because he couldn't stem that tide. Mm-hmm. And I would credit the retreats and the taping and spread of those tapes of retreats by Sheen for helping to push back on that.
1: And now Sheen is immensely popular with Gen Z and Gen Alpha. If you go on TikTok.
0: Who's Gen Alpha?
1: The youngest of the.
0: You kids and your computers. What is this?
1: So we have we have the baby boomers, we have the Gen X, we have the millennials, then we have Gen Z, and then we have Gen Alpha. So Gen A. So that's the youngest of that's now coming into their own.
0: Oh.
1: So that's. But what's interesting is that when you have like Gen Z, they're very active on TikTok. There's something about Sheen that really appeals to uh-huh. Gen Z. Uh-huh. I think part of it is the stability, the continuity that he represents. There's a term, I'm probably not using it exactly right because I'm certainly not a Gen Z, but he has aura. He has aura, as the Gen Zs like to say. I think that's absolutely true. I think there was a term a couple of years ago, a vibe.
0: Yeah.
1: So he vibes, but now he's got aura. And it's the way he presents himself, the command that he has in front of the camera. There's a certain nostalgia that appeals to Gen Z, so there's that too. But above all, as we keep coming back to this idea of Sheen as a communicator, it isn't how he's communicating, it's what he's actually saying.
0: Yes.
1: And that, I think, is part of the appeal too, because there is clarity in what he teaches. Again, that maxim that if you want to master a subject, you must be able to teach it to children. But also his concision. He was astoundingly concise in his teachings. So he was able to distill. I mean, you and I have just batted around some of his quotes. 15 seconds on TikTok, and you can imagine how popular those phrases are. Mm-hmm. So he had a way then of communicating in what are easily digestible sound bites, mm-hmm. which of course is essential today because we all suffer from ADHD, certainly in terms of technology. So Sheen ticks every possible box for being a really effective social influencer today in social mm-hmm. media. But we always come back, there's a purpose to it.
0: Yeah.

0: Something I'd like to go back to, and again, this book highlights two elements that include an important theme that permeated his life. He especially emphasized how the Eucharist was the representation of Christ's death and resurrection, and that when we come to Mass, we're not just receiving communion, we're entering into communion with Jesus by offering our sufferings, especially at the offertory. We offer our sufferings to God that are like, and he used the bread and the wine as images, mm-hmm. that they have, the wheat has to be pounded into powder, the grapes have to be crushed, the wheat has to be mixed with water and baked, and the wine has to be fermented. These are symbols of our suffering, mm-hmm. that we can attach our personal illnesses, disappointments, fears, all the different, the cancers, all this. You put that with the bread so that at the consecration, they become the body and the blood of Christ and are united with Jesus on the cross. He emphasized that element of suffering with Christ to give your suffering meaning. Mm-hmm. And this was key for him.
1: Yeah, and his ability as a preacher to connect directly to people, that idea, people suffer in their lives. What Sheen was offering then, and he offers us now, is that there is meaning to it, that we have that meaning in our suffering if we offer ourselves up. Mm-hmm. And I think Sheen had a, contrary to what people would think, this imposing figure, this colossus on television or in person or on radio, and yet he had a very deft pastoral touch. He knew how to get into the very heart of people, to reach them in their own lives. Mm-hmm. So he went to where people were in his preaching. But
0: well,
1: he
0: like,
1: didn't
0: like
1: leave
0: Pope
1: them there.
0: Francis said, he'd have the smell of the sheep
1: yes.
0: on him. He was a good shepherd.
1: Right. And so it was a seeming contradiction that you'd have somebody who was always, every picture you see of Sheen, he's elegant. You go back to that, he had aura. But his ability then to use that presence to go down into the very lives of people. And when he would talk on television, people, he would first capture them with this image of himself, but then he would draw them in with his words and the reality he was talking about, for example, the Eucharist. Imagine the number of Protestants across the United States in the 1950s who had this image of what the church teaches or believes, and then to have it explained to them over the course of half an hour by a master like Sheen. There's no way that you're going to leave that conversation unaffected. And the fact that the numbers of his shows, the tens of millions who tuned in every week, didn't drop, tells you that people were coming back every week mm-hmm. to hear what he had to say, so they recognize the truth of it.
0: Yeah, you know, when we think back, you know, there was a song that people used to dance to called the Hokey Pokey. Mm-hmm. And that was a mockery of the Mass. And you don't hear that song anymore.
1: No.
0: You know, that it was mocking the words of consecration in Latin from the old days, hoc est corpus meum. That's what hokey pokey came from. And moving your hands and legs and mm-hmm. arms, et cetera, was mocking the gestures at Mass.
1: Right.
0: Sheen brought a sense of the dignity of the liturgy and the meaning of it to clarity, so that people say, oh no, this isn't, I may not agree, I may not commit myself, but I can't mock this either, this is serious.
1: Right. But it's also a testament to Sheen's preparation. He talked about at least an hour for every minute.

0: minute that he would broadcast.
1: Yes.
0: So that was about a 35-minute show every week. So that's 35 hours he would dedicate week to week just to prepare for his television show. Then you add up the time he spent writing homilies, writing his books. But it paid off in exactly the same way that for the 25 years almost that he taught at Catholic University of America, it was standing room only in his classes. It's one of the reasons why they have a plaque at Catholic U, I believe, in honor of the classroom he taught in. And his motto was, he picked this up from Cardinal Desiré Mercier, that you tear up your course at the end of every semester and you rebuild it the next. Because that way it is fresh, it reflects not stale thinking from previous semesters, but something that really you have to put a thought into, because you presumably, as far as he was concerned, he was always learning.
1: Mm-hmm.
0: Always, he was
1: yes.
0: always reading, he was always contemplating. So yes. the fruits of that contemplation then would be brought to bear each semester in his new class, even though he had taught it for decades. It's a remarkable feat when you consider how busy he was.
1: Yeah. Yeah, the professors who kept using the same notes every year were sometimes dubbed better than Samanex. For those who remember, Samanex as a sleep aid.
0: Yes. There are reasons why it was, like I said,
1: Sheen was not.
0: Sheen was not Samanex.
1: Sheen was not Samanex.
0: Yeah.
1: No, and again, not just because of style. Mm-hmm. But the substance that came from much reflection. The other thing, that another topic that he discussed was the priesthood. He really talked a lot about that because he was living through part of the crisis of priesthood. Mm-hmm. I think that first stage of the crisis was back in the late 60s when St. Paul VI was allowing priests to leave a little the priesthood mm-hmm. and active ministry and get laicized more easily. And he did that because he was concerned that priests who had grown up celebrating Mass in Latin would object to doing the vernacular, mm-hmm. and he wanted to give them a way out if this was a problem for their conscience.
0: Mm-hmm.
1: It turns out that most of them stayed, and it was the proponents of Mass in England and modernization
0: right.
1: who left in the tens of thousands. And she saw this and was living through it.
0: Mm-hmm.
1: And he was trying to address the priesthood as a result.
0: Yeah, and he was also somebody who was, he attended the Second Vatican Council. He was a supporter of the Second Vatican Council.
1: Very much so.
0: He spoke at the council. So sometimes he has been, there have been some who claim that he was opposed to the council or the fruits
1: Not
0: of the council.
1: Not at all.
0: No. And when you see him, he's named in 1966 to be Bishop of Rochester. Now, it turned out to be a disappointing tenure.
1: Yes.
0: He arrived, though, with a host of ideas of trying to implement the council faithfully. And as we have seen historically, that where the council was implemented, I think above all in the Archdiocese of Krakow with Karol Wojtyła,
1: yes.
0: where it was implemented faithfully, it flourished. And I think Sheen arrived in Rochester in 66, determined that he would do everything he could to implement it. Now, his tenure, again, was cut short. He was there for only 3 years.
1: And he said he grew up always saying yes to his bishop. And
0: yes.
1: here he had priests that said no to him
0: right.
1: on implementing Vatican II the way that it was written.
0: Right, faithfully. And,
1: yes.
0: and yeah, so Sheen understood that. And I think you can see then, Sheen in some ways becomes a kind of bridge in sort of classic communications from the era before the council, then coming out of the council. And then that titanic moment in 1979 in St. Patrick's Cathedral where he meets John Paul II
1: yes.
0: and receives this embrace. And he says, "You have spoken well of Jesus Christ."
1: Yeah, that he knelt down to kiss the Pope's ring, and the Pope lifted him up.
0: Yeah.
1: The video of it is

That's truly wonderful. But yeah, Sheen really wanted to emphasize, but I think based on his own experience, that just as the Eucharist is entering into the mystery of Christ's suffering and death,

0: yourself in service to your spouse, your children, and the church.
1: And it's why he begged priests to holy hour. He asked lay people to make sure the holy hour.
0: And, you know, these things are, it's his writings on the explaining the origin and background of his life, but also some of his writings on these topics are in this book.
1: Yeah.
0: America's Apostle, Celebrating the Life and Legacy of Blessed Fulton J. Sheen. It was edited by Alan Smith, but contains great information on Bishop Sheen's life, his background, his experiences, and a number of his writings. It's good for spiritual nourishment. I found it very spiritually nourishing to read it. It's item 84891, 84891. And you can get it at EWTNRC.com. Again, it's an EWTN production. Well, thank you for, you know, all the stuff that you did of going to the beatification. I'm sure that was, I wish we could have talked more about that. But
1: a privilege.
0: I wanted to cover this. And also thank you for coming here to help us with this book as well.
1: Anytime. It's a joy to be with you. It really is.
0: Oh, good. I try to play nicely. All right. Well, the Lord bless you all and keep you and cause his face to shine upon you. May the Lord lead you in all of your ways by his peace. May Almighty God bless you, the Father, the Son, and the Holy Spirit. Amen. I can't tell you what a joy it is to see the Bishop Sheen shows, but also some of the specials that we've been broadcasting about him on his life. It's just been a delight for me to see all those. I hope for you as well as our presentation of the beatification. However, we still need you to keep supporting us every month. Because, you know, these things, you know, they don't give them to us for free. So we have a lot of bills to pay. So we ask you to please remember us in between your gas bill, your electric bill, and your cable bill. If you do that on a monthly basis, like you always have for these 40-some years, we'll be able to pay our bills too. God bless you all, and thank you.

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2: Hello, I'm Sister Cecilia.
3: 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Since I was a child, I dreamt of taking care of elderly people, the loneliest and the most forgotten.
2: God called me to do this job in Congregation of Altar and Missionary Sisters.

To them are so old and fragile that is very difficult for them to do some of the most simple tasks. Sometimes they have nothing to eat. We ask the kids to convince their parents to share their food with the elders. Healthcare is very expensive. We provide them basic medical treatments at our dispensary. Many of them live with serious trauma from the past, when a million of us were killed during the genocide. Everybody lost someone. When violence stopped, we realized that the most important thing we needed was forgiveness and love. Because without God's love, forgiveness and reconciliation would not be possible.

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1: Because they say, when hate is shown to other people, hate will be multiplied. And the only way to stop that hate is to diminish it by absorbing it into love and forgiveness. It's something like what happened in the Garden of Gethsemane. Here was a cup, a chalice of wickedness. And someone had to drink it and drain it. And to the very last drop.
2: 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You have written and spoken well of our Lord, the Holy Father told Bishop Sheen. You are a loyal son of the Church. The winds lift the seabirds above the tides ebb and flow. Sunward they fly on silver wings above God's creation. This miracle place of our journey. The evensong begins in a floating sense of light. Its afterglow glimmers on the ocean's golden waves, waves which have crossed time and distance to break in patterns on the shore of your journey. They are the sea's motion, ever constant, like the simple faith of our childhood. Let the little children come unto me. In this moment of life, there is a struggle in the human heart that only the soul and God know about. But we can soar on wings of light, above the silence, into the sun-split clouds, alone in prayer with God. Today, Bishop Sheen tells us how to keep people tuned in with empathy, along with being interested in them as people.

Friends, I must tell you about two letters that I received about the way I conclude the program. One letter told me that this woman had a parakeet, which he trained to say, "Bye now and God love you." I have a dim suspicion that she trained the parakeet to say that to teach people when to go home. And there was another woman, a mother, who told me that her son, aged about 4, was brought to Mass every Sunday. And after the

priest left the altar, went into the sacristy, he would whisper to his mother, "Mommy, Mass isn't over." "Yes, it is." 4 Sundays, he said that. The 5th Sunday, he could not stand it any longer. He knew how it should end. Everything should end. He stood up on the pew, turned to the congregation, says, "Bye now. God love you." This telecast, you know, is... He always tunes me out. It's not about people who are disagreeable, not that class that belonged to the Italian barber that I know of. A friend went into his barber shop and announced to this Italian barber that he'd want a trip to Rome. "Yes, how are you going?" He says, "TWA. "Oh," he says, "don't take that line." He said, "the engines always conk out, never arrive on time." "Where are you going to stay when you get to Rome?" He said, "the Excelsior Hotel." He said, "it's a flea bag. Don't go there." "Where are you going to eat?" "Cesare Restaurant." "Oh, they put potassium of cyanide in the food." "What else are you going to do?" He said, "I'm going to have an audience with the Pope." "Oh," he said, "there'll be 20,000 screaming Italians. You'll never get near the man." 6 weeks later, he came back. "How was the trip?" asked the Italian barber. "Fine," he said. "Travel TWA, just as Bishop Sheen said, travel with angels, perfect flight. Excelsior Hotel, excellent, fine food, the Cesare Restaurant, and I had a private audience with the Holy Father." "You did? What did the Pope say?" "He said, where did you get that awful haircut?" Now, this expression, "he always cuts me out and off," is taken from radio and television. One hears it so often today. I heard a professor in a school of medicine use it. He said that as soon as he begins to talk to the medical students about the necessity of caring more for patients than just for disease, he said, they tune me up. I heard a mother say it of her daughter. I said to her, "Why do you stay out every night until 3 o'clock in the morning?" She doesn't answer me. She tunes me out. Fathers have said exactly the same thing about their sons. They just don't listen. In many people today, there seems to be a knob that's been taken off a television radio set, and they just simply tune people out. So that there's a kind of a brokenness in human relationships. Ages and classes and groups and so forth. So the problem is, how can we tune people in? Now, there is a psychological answer. But I'm going to show later on that that is not quite adequate, because I'm going to be concerned with really difficult and almost impossible cases. But what is the psychological answer to tuning people in? Well, it is establishing by the psychologist or psychiatrist with his client a rapport, developing a sympathy and an empathy between the helper and the one helped. One psychologist has said that people can be tuned in by a kind of a client-centered psychology. That is to say, not being interested in what one has to say to the sick person or to the psychotic or neurotic, but rather just being interested in him, the client. Other psychologists say, well, we transfer to some extent the feelings of others to ourselves. Other psychologists say that it's the process is deductive. You talk to them until you finally draw something out of them. Now, all of these are successful when the cases are not too difficult. But how about the really hard cases? Do these psychological methods help? Yes, they do.
but there are still difficulties in the way. Now, we'll mention some of the difficulties. First of all, the therapist who helps is always outside of the patient. Never quite gets inside. This is true even in the best of mother-child relationships. How often, for example, when a babe is sick with colic, the mother would say, I would love to take that pain into myself. But she can't, regardless of how deep and profound is her sympathy. There is still that barrier. There's a wall, and the other person cannot be brought in to the mother. Then, too, there is such a thing as professionalism, which makes it difficult to ever gain the confidence of people who are in trouble. Professionalism is the doctor being more interested in the disease than in the patient. It's the teacher being more interested in the lesson and his method of teaching rather than the pupil. Professionalism is also in us. And too often, unfortunately. So we do not establish a deep, heartfelt bond with those that we help. How often, for example, we tell them to pray. We tell them to pray. Do we pray ourselves? Do we pray with them? So it's not only in the field of psychology, it can also be in the field of religion. And it makes no difference which area it is. When we're face to face with very difficult cases, we all live in a two-story house. On the first floor is disease, want, anxieties, fears, troubles, miseries, mournings, and the like. We go down to this lower floor. We bring help. We bring food. We bring consolation. We say, keep your chin up, and the like. And then we go back again to that upper floor, far removed from the wants of people. And this is the basic reason why, in the almost impossible cases, psychology fails. But remember, I'm saying the impossible cases. Is there any other answer? There is. There's the answer of theology. And this is rare and difficult. But it's real. What is the answer? It's exposure to this hate, to this brokenness, with the intent of absorbing it. So that in theology, the one who goes to these broken hearts becomes like a sponge. He soaks it up. Absorbs it as if it were really his own. There's a group of people in Russia who practice this in an eminent way. They are what are called the Yerodivy. Yerodivy. I am told that in Russia, that Russian, that word means a born fool. Now, what do these Yerodivys do?
They move and

concentration camps, labor camps, wherever there's the tyranny of absolutism. And whenever anyone is about to be punished, justly or unjustly, they ask that the whips, the punishment and the scourges be administered to them. Why do they take this on? Because they say, when hate is shown to other people, hate will be multiplied. And the only way to stop that hate is to diminish it by absorbing it into love and forgiveness. It's something like what happened in the Garden of Gethsemane. Here was a cup, a chalice of wickedness. And someone had to drink it and drain it. And to the very last drop. If there are 10 men in face of someone who talks to them, and he orates about hate, tells them, hate one another, strike one another on the cheek. As in communist prisons in China, they had to beat one another. First man strikes the second, second, third, third, fourth. How can it stop? By one man being struck on one cheek, turning the other. It ends it. It's exposure. It is absorption. That was why turning the other cheek was this theological way of absorbing something of the evil and the wickedness of men. I was reading not very long ago in a book by Richard Wurmbrand, who spent 13 years in the communist prison in Romania, about an abbot who had been in prison a long time. And before he was in this prison with its awful tortures, for example, a closet where they were put, narrow closet with nails on one side, nails on the other, and they'd have to stand in there for days. Men would collapse, tear their flesh as they fell, and they would be pulled up. Before he was going through this torture, he went through the torture at a labor camp where men would be thrown, ice would be broken. He was thrown into the river. Frozen men would have to pull logs with icicles hanging from him. One man in particular at this labor camp was the cruelest of them all. He was in charge of what was called the priest brigade. There was something demonic in the hatred. For some reason or other, he was accused and he was thrown into this prison, this communist guard. And lo and behold, this abbot who was dying of torture is told that his persecutor is brought in. And that the persecutor was dying also of tuberculosis. The abbot asked to be taken out of his bed, carried over to the bed of the one who persecuted him. And he said to him, heaven is enough, it's big enough for both of us. I forgive you for everything you've done. And I love you. And his persecutor said, forgive me. And they died in one another's arms. This is absorption through exposure to evil, so that it never multiplies. Men in certain positions feel it. Father of a family, for example, feels the grief of his children. It's bound, all evil has to come to a conscious head somewhere. Somewhere.

tell you that as a bishop of a diocese, one feels it. One feels the joy, but one also feels all the sadness. Oh, how one feels it. Now tell me, where does this kind of love come from? This love of exposure and absorption. What is its origin? Evolution? Now, I'm not talking against evolution. I believe in it. Does it come from evolution? No, that kind of love could not. Just suppose you had that kind of love in the animal kingdom. Suppose a tiger and a lion were fighting. And the tiger said to himself, "Why should I be fighting against my brother lion? He's got the same right to live that I have." That's the end of poor tiger. Anybody that would have a charitable sentiment in the struggle for existence would go down. Just in the evolutionary process alone, it never could have happened. Where then does it come from? This love of the Eurodivies and this love of men in prison. Had to come from somewhere. Somewhere there had to be in the universe a kind of an open end. An open end in which someone would gather into himself all of the hates and the ignorances and the anxieties and the fears and the evil, as if it were his own. Somewhere that had to happen. Otherwise, we wouldn't have it here. We would never have the fractions unless we had the whole. And here is the answer. And I'm going to write it out because it is rather important, this law. And he who loves the most is always weakest. Write that down in the storehouse of your memory. He who loves the most is always the weakest. He who loves the most, that is to say spiritually, is always the weakest physically. Take, for example, a mother and a child. And an infant. Does the mother love the child? The infant. It's her own flesh and blood. She loves it to such an extent that she's weak. Oh, how physically weak she is. Makes no difference the hour of the day or the night. There's a cry. The mother is up. She cannot go out. She's afraid to leave the room. Never was anyone so weak before a tiny little babe. And what makes the mother weak? Love. These people of whom I've been speaking, they're weak. They absorb all of this hate because they love. And to turn it around, I'm saving the angel work, and instead of having him erased today, I'm just crossing out. He who loves the least

Now, he who loves the least is always the strongest. A son, for example, that strikes his mother. Son does not love the mother. He's strong because he loves the least. Whenever we love, we give power. Isn't that a peculiar thing? Wherever there's love, there's almost a surrender. So there exists on this earth, in so many places in this earth, that it is a shame. The press does not print those who keep the commandments as well as those who break the commandments. But somewhere on this earth, there is a love that absorbs evil. It did not come from evolution. I think that that love that absorbs evil existed in someone who, in the face of deafness, would sigh. Someone who, in the face of death, would shed a tear. And someone, in the face even of the corruption of a culture, overlooking a city and a culture, might also weep. Somewhere there had to be someone who loved so much that he was helpless. So helpless, more helpless than the mother before the infant. So helpless that nails could be pinioned against his hands and against his feet. Somewhere there had to be an open end. Somewhere there had to be an open heart. An open heart. And on one cheek, there had to be gathered up all of the sorrows of the world, so that down that cheek might flow just one tear. This is where such love comes from. It is from heaven. It is from

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4: Queen of the Most Holy Rosary, in these times of such brazen impiety, show your power with the signs of your former victories. Look with mercy on the Church of your Son, on his vicar on earth, and on all the clergy and laity who are sorely oppressed in this mighty conflict. Powerful vanquisher of all heresies, hasten the hour of mercy, even though the hour of God's justice is every day provoked by the countless sins of men. As I kneel before you in prayer, obtain for me my requests. Queen of the Most Holy Rosary, pray for us.
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0: And I am Doug Keck, and welcome to the Catholic Sphere. You know, each week we tackle topics important to Catholics around the globe with a different host and a different focus. This week our subject is theology. Our topic is the life and times of a deacon, as we continue talking about the diaconate. Today we're again joined by Doctor and Director of the Office of the Permanent Diaconate in the Diocese of Birmingham. That is Deacon Christopher Roscoe. He joins us from our studios here in Alabama. We also have EWTN Theology Advisor Father Deacon Robert Klesko. He joins us from our radio studio. And finally, we are joined, as always, by EWTN's Vice President of Theology, Colin Donovan. He joins us from our theology studio. Welcome, gentlemen. It's always great to be back with you again. And of course, the last time we kind of talked in general about the whole idea of the diaconate, some of the differences, we wanted to delve into a little more of the history, the past, and where we are today, and possibly where we're going in the future. And since the diaconate, I kind of learned in the last show, is really was kept alive a little bit more probably in the Eastern Church, I'm going to start with Deacon Klesko to talk maybe about the history in the Eastern Rite of the diaconate.
1: Sure, happy to. So the East had maintained the diaconate as a permanent level of the hierarchy in time immemorial. And really the deacon's role, especially liturgically, mm-hmm. along with the bishop and the priest, has always been central to the liturgies of St. John Chrysostom and St. Basil. But we also see throughout the history of the church, especially in the East, the importance of the deacon as an emissary, specifically of their local bishop. So I'm thinking specifically of the example of St. Athanasius at the Council of Nicaea. He attended that council as the personal theologian of the Patriarch of Alexandria as a deacon. Mm-hmm. And of course, we know St. Athanasius, his role at the Council of Nicaea was huge in terms of the formation of the Nicene Creed, which is the bedrock creed for all Christians. So in the East, the role of the deacon has always been a very important and close co-worker with the bishop, mm-hmm. And it has produced many, many historical bits of theology throughout church history, and has really been a permanent and foundational aspect of ecclesiology in the East as well.
0: Right. Let me ask you, Deacon Roscoe, remembering growing up in kind of the pre-Vatican II era and that kind of thing, what was it when you first started hearing about the diaconate in the church post-Vatican II and your thoughts about it?

0: Yeah, so as we was in the 60s, obviously, and then Vatican II mm-hmm. began, people started talking about the ability of a married man to become a deacon or to serve in a different way in the church as an ordained deacon. And so that was a new idea growing up in the pre-Vatican 60s and serving Latin Mass, et cetera. It was kind of a new concept. It certainly was not something that I had ever really heard before or really even much understood. Mm-hmm. But then post-Vatican II, and particularly in the United States in particular, the bishops in the United States very quickly after there was the statement in Lumen Gentium about the reestablishment of the permanent diaconate for the Western, the Latin Church, they very quickly petitioned Rome to ask for permission to be able to start forming permanent deacons in the diocese in the United States, and permission was given actually fairly quickly, and then the whole process right. began.
1: Right. I think based on some numbers from last year that was done by a study by CARA indicated there are about 10,244 permanent deacons in active ministry, at least in I believe in the Latin Rite Church. Let me ask you, Colin, again, that time period kind of Vatican II, and lay involvement was big. And, you know, some people would say, well, you know, but you're taking lay people and turning them into, you know, kind of miniature priests. And so is that really getting the laity involved?
2: Well, Deacon Chris mentioned in the last program, the first program, how he first got started with lay ministry training. And this was a very common feature. Before you had the permanent diaconate, there was an effort to sort of find people to fill for the decline in vocations after Vatican II, which was a problem. There were those priests who sought release from their vows so that they could marry and this kind of thing. And so lay ministry was sort of the start of that, and the diaconal programs came along and built upon that, and probably, as in his case, fed into that as well. And I think it does raise this question of a little bit of confusion, and I think the historical examples sort of clarify that. Things in the West that we sort of take for granted, we don't realize the historical meaning and function of them in the early church. Mm-hmm. We talked about this a good deal in the last program as well, that history. You know, so as far as any adult who is living, they know that, each of the cardinals in the church mm-hmm. is not just a member of the College of Cardinals, but that he has a rank. He's a cardinal bishop, he's a cardinal priest, or a cardinal deacon. And I don't think many people thought, well, what's a cardinal deacon? Oh, just right. a division of the College of Cardinals. But in reality, that had a real history in the church that parallels what Robert was saying about the Eastern Church as well. And that is that the bishop's deacon, as he was sometimes called, or also called an archdeacon, mm-hmm. was a major functionary in diocese up until the Council of Trent. Mm-hmm. And that in the case of the election of the Bishop of Rome, and many, many places where the clergy elected the bishops, mm-hmm. in the election of the Bishop of Rome, the bishops in the surrounding sees, we would call them the suburban sees of the Diocese of Rome, and the priests of the churches in Rome, and the deacons of the seven divisions of Rome, which were the administrative divisions, and they had deacons over them. And we know this historically mm-hmm. from the case of people like St. Lawrence the Deacon. Mm-hmm. He was a martyr specifically because he was in charge of the economy of the diocese, and they wanted to get the treasures of the diocese, and he brought them the poor. Mm-hmm. And that was the only treasure that the Diocese of Rome had. But those roles continued even when they lapsed in the administratively and in other ways in the dioceses. And so when cardinals are given an electoral role in the college, mm-hmm. they're always given the honor of a title of one of the early dioceses, the suburban sees, or the diaconal divisions of the diocese, or deacons who served in the churches of the diocese. Right. And so this again shows the consciousness in the West of the historical tradition, the theological tradition, but then the lapsing practically of that between the time of Trent and the Second Vatican Council.
1: Let me ask you a question about that. I want to get to the two deacons, but let me talk historically. You mentioned up until the Council of Trent, and we always think of Trent having

0: having to do with kind of like the church getting together to kind of deal with the Protestant Reformation, so to speak. Why did you think it changed then?
1: Well, some historians say it was because the deacons had too much power, which I guess deacons today probably wish that that were true, maybe. But I don't know. I think there were a lot of forces. Actually, I think Deacon Robert had some things to say on that and how in the context of the Protestant Reformation, there was a reconsideration of what the role of the deacon should be.
0: Okay. Well, he handed it right off to you, Deacon Klesko.
2: Yeah, thank you, Colin. So interesting about the Council of Trent, actually one of the sessions of the Council of Trent, the president of that session was Cardinal Reginald Pole, who was an English cardinal. But at the time, he was only a deacon. This is back in the day when you could be appointed a deacon or appointed a cardinal and barely be, ordained. So he was a deacon and appointed a cardinal and then given presidency over the Council of Trent. But following the Council of Trent and really the church's struggle with Protestantism, and especially in the 19th century, there's a very, very famous and influential biblical lexicon that was a product of a Protestant scholar that translated the word diakonia to mean servant. Mm-hmm. And so because of the influence of that particular biblical lexicon, they're kind of crept into the Catholic Church, this understanding of, well, the deacon is just kind of a servant, he does charity work, et cetera, et cetera. And so that kind of misshaped the understanding of the diaconate for quite some time. Now, of course, through good scholarship and continued conversations about the role of the diaconate, especially recovering the historical roots of the diaconate, the deacon as absolutely steward over the treasures of the church, but close co-workers and emissaries of their bishops. I mentioned the example of St. Athanasius. Colin mentioned the example of St. Lawrence. So we've got all these historical examples of the importance of the diaconal role, and especially in a variety of administrative functions, that now I think the church, the time is right for having good, renewed conversation about the role of the deacon going forward in the church.
0: Well, let me ask you, Deacon Roscoe, in that kind of thing, how do people view you? We mentioned this a little bit, I think, in the last show, in a sense of understanding your role and the things that you tend to do. Do people tend to see you from a liturgical perspective mostly, or mostly see you as someone who, is helping with the fundraising or the clothes drive?
3: In my parish, since I've been there such a long time, I think they probably do half and half, I would say. Certainly they recognize me from being on the altar every weekend. So there's that recognition of, I see you every Sunday or every Saturday when I'm at Mass. But then also as we work in the parish and as we perform our duties in the diocese, people begin to say, oh, aren't you involved with formation, or aren't you involved with the diocese, or aren't you involved with the charitable works that we do out of St. Peter's? And the answer is yes. So that perception, that understanding, that vision of who the deacon is sort of evolves over time. But impression is always, oh, you're on the altar. That's what you do.
0: So let me ask you this question. So you're in your parish, and somebody says, "Well, how come you get to preach? How come Sister doesn't get to preach?" Or, there's a guy I know. He's involved with one of the ministries. He's a really good preacher. How come he isn't allowed to preach during Mass?
3: Well, that's a great question, because I think for most people, their understanding of the function of a deacon as well as of the priest, it's a great privilege and it's a great blessing that's given to the priest or to the deacon as a result of their ordination, as their participation in the sacrament of holy orders. So I think when people say that, people say, well, how come you get to preach and I don't? The simple question is because the bishop gives me permission to, and he doesn't give you permission to do that. But that's kind of glib, but it's really more important. Well, because after the formation process, just like a priest is formed, seminarians don't preach, but once they're ordained, then they are given not only the faculty, but the charism to preach because of the gifts of the ordination, of the graces that are associated with the ordination. We had recently had Father Matthew come and speak to our formation class of deacons. And he talked about the call of the first deacons.

0: And he emphasized the point that these men were just, weren't just waiters. I mean, you know, the early apostles currently could have assigned that to other people.
1: Right,
0: but these
1: right.
0: seven, had they laid their hands on them and prayed for them in a special way. And it was that laying on of hands that indicated that these men were more than just administratively to clean the tables or to wash the dishes, but to really participate mm-hmm. in a special way right. in what they were doing. And that role has continued on in that laying on of hands by the bishop.
1: Right. Deacon Klesko, same kind of question. Have you run into yeah. that, or is it just much different?
2: Yeah, I think it's important to remember that the three levels in the hierarchy of the church, bishops, priests, and deacons, are three expressions of the one priesthood of Jesus Christ, right? Mm-hmm. In reality, there's one priest, and that's Jesus Christ. That role of Christ's priesthood being made present in the church is played out in the episcopacy, the priesthood, and the diaconate. And so all of those roles, just as Christ himself made the fatherhood of God present, right, in his incarnation and most supremely through his cross and resurrection, so those three levels in the hierarchy of the church, bishops, priests, and deacons, mm-hmm. make the fatherhood of God present and active, right? And so in the East, in particular, people call me Father Deacon, and I get kind of weird looks from Roman Catholics when I say I'm Father Deacon Robert. Mm-hmm. They kind of go, what's that about? But it's that the deacon has a role to play in making that fatherhood present. He's a father to his community in his own diaconal role of service. And so I think that's mm-hmm. important to remember as we consider the sacrament of holy orders and specifically the diaconate right. as a level in that sacrament. And that's why the church has right. said for time in memoriam that any ordained ministry is occupied by a male. Right? Mm-hmm. And John Paul II taught definitively on that, on the priesthood and the episcopacy. But it certainly is true for the diaconate as well. And mm-hmm. so when you get people kind of going, oh, well, you know, you preach and you do these little things. Well, why can't Johnny or Billy or Susie do that? Mm-hmm. Well, it's a matter of, number one, we've been called from the community. Number one. Number two, we've been ordained through the laying on of hands and given that special grace, right? It's not just a task that we've been assigned. It's a grace that we've been given.
1: Right. Yeah. Well, let me ask you, Colin, going on to the historicity and the ordination, and what makes it special because it's ordained? Why do you think the early church decided to make the deacon something that was laying on of hands? Because of course today we hear, talk about the women diaconate, and then there's discussion about in the early mm-hmm. church there were women who were quote unquote deaconesses. So explain
3: sure. yeah.
1: that whole idea of ordination and the limitation to the male that it was indicated by Robert.
3: Well, in and of itself, as a Greek word, it means a kind of a service, and so there can be different kinds of services. Also, we know historically that in the case of the baptism of women, which was very often done by full immersion, there was the clothing with the garment and all of that. It's a very intimate sacrament, you might say, mm-hmm. and so women assisted in that, but they weren't ordained for that role. They may have acquired the title of deaconess in by similarity to the ordained deacon. But I think the most important point is the one that Robert make, and that is the question of authority. You know, Christ came into the world to be an image of the Father. He even says to Philip, if you've seen me, you have seen the Father. And he established the apostles, the presbyterate, and ultimately the church discerned the necessity of the diaconate. All of these as expressions of the Father to the body of the rest of the church, the members of the church. It's to that extent, it is a bridal relationship, Christ and the church. And the paternity, spiritual or natural, of a man expresses that. Sadly, we live in a confused age where we don't understand that male and female are in some way an image of God, an expression of God, and how that is to be lived out in the world. Nor do we understand that, and this point has been made a number of times in the show, mm-hmm. we don't understand that the diaconate is more than a task. The sacramentality mm-hmm. of the diaconate is connected with the male body.

0: body as distinct from the female body. And the role of the man and the woman, this bridal relationship that is expressed naturally in marriage, is expressed in the union of Christ and the church, and ultimately in the Trinitarian communion, as Pope John Paul II preached many, many times on this, divine image and reflection in human nature. But we've lost all of that, and we can't understand it, and we reduce it to what's been called a task or a function that people do. Mm-hmm. But it's that someone that looks like Christ, that represents Christ, who represented the Father, stands before me, and with an authority, with a natural training that capacitates him for that task, and the authority from Christ through the apostles to do that task, he can do that those functions. Mm-hmm. Others can do those functions quite well, but he does it with authority, and that is a distinction that we've lost because we've frankly lost the idea of what human nature is and what man and woman are.
1: Right, well, we tend to look at functionality as being the most important thing.
0: Exactly.
1: Deacon Chris, let me ask you, in your experiences, do you find that as being an ever-increasing question about women deacons or deaconesses? Or do you find that actually a lot of that has subsided? What's your own experience?
2: I think that there has been the rise and fall of that concern or that question about can women be ordained deacons. It seemed to be a little bit more pressing, or at least a little bit more common in the most past 3 or 4 years. It seems to have died down a little bit. I don't know, at least in my parish and certainly the circles that I move in down here, mm-hmm. that becomes a big issue or a major issue. And certainly, with the statements and the studies that are being done by Pope Francis and the Synod Fathers, kind of bringing that up as a potential area for discussion with Rome, I think everybody's just sort of waiting to see what Rome will decide, what the Pope and will decide as far as going forward. But as Deacon Robert said, mm-hmm. St. John Paul II spoke pretty authoritatively about, the ordination of women.
1: Let me go back to you, Colin, as our resident theologian here as well, along with Robert. But the idea of, some have talked about the idea, well, what you can do is go back to that old deaconess concept and say, well, you can create this kind of deacon position for a woman, but it's not an ordained position. Is that something that seems to be out there?
0: I would say so. I think it was interesting when Pope Francis first came in and there was a meeting of women religious in Rome. It might have been in his first year or two. He made the point, as he said, he always thought of the religious women as the deacons because they did all of these holy works. They cared for the poor. They taught the children. They did all of the things that could potentially comprise a diaconal office. And they did it without the title, and they did it without the ordination. I think that's still his point of view. Mm-hmm. I think what is likely to happen, if anything happens in this area, would be some reestablishment of this as a ministry. Mm-hmm. And so we have the ministries of acolyte and lector. They're not considered ordained orders as mm-hmm. they were previously. We have ministries of catechist, we have ministries of this, that, and the other thing. There could be a female ministry that does some things that are similar to the diaconate that wouldn't make them deacons. It would make them servants, and I think there could be a role for that. And to that extent, it would be, it would be similar perhaps to what was done in the early church without crossing a boundary, which seems every study to date has said, and there have been two by the popes over the centuries, over the last decades actually, say that all the data points to the fact that women were not ordained to the diaconate. And I think that will stand and something else will possibly be created, which would be an office that might have the name.
1: Right.
0: Personally, I think that's just satisfying an interest group, but then I'm not at the head of the church or any of the hierarchical.
1: And unfortunately, it's one of those things that the nuances get lost on the laity, and it can lead to a lot of confusion. Let me ask you, Deacon Klesko, in the Eastern Rite. Now, obviously, I indicate.

0: indicated about 10,000 plus permanent deacons. Are there fewer permanent deacons in your right? Is that a function of the number of people, or are there usually fewer because of the kind of function they take at the liturgy?
1: Yeah, well, being as the Eastern churches are

0: especially Eastern Catholic parishes that use the Byzantine rite, liturgy properly celebrated is with a priest and a deacon. And so I know of some parishes that do not have a deacon. Most of our parishes have 2 to 3 deacons. And parishes that do not presently have a deacon are really working hard to get a deacon for the community, again, because of that continuity, just because of the structure of our liturgy, that it really makes much more sense with a priest and a deacon serving the liturgy.
1: Let me ask you, Deacon Chris, just we're talking about being accepted by the laity. The other issue over the years was being accepted by the priests themselves. How is that going?
2: Well, I think, again, as the permanent diaconate has grown and matured, particularly in this country, the role and the activities of the deacon are certainly more accepted by our priests, and particularly the younger priests. The younger priests who are being ordained and starting in their priestly life realize that there's a lot of work, there's a lot of activity, and to have a helper, to have an ordained minister who is ordained to assist the priest in the name of the bishop, that this gives them a really helping hand. And I think for the younger priests in particular, in our diocese, we have priests asking, do we have deacons who can come to my parish? Because there's a need. I need help, and there's a need that they can fulfill that.
1: Okay, well, we're going to start with you because we're wrapping up. What would you say to somebody out there who's thinking, well, maybe this is something I'm called to do. What should I do?
2: So I would say to anyone who inquires about what is it to be a deacon or what do I do, I give them 2 things. I say, first of all, really pray and ask God to help you discern, because I think, you know, the beginning is to hear the call of service, to hear the call of the Lord that is special to you and that you really feel this call to serve. The second thing is to seek out an ordained either deacon or certainly your parish priest. Start talking to them, asking them, what is it that this is about? Do you think this is something I could do? Do you think, how do you see me as an individual? How can I know whether or not this is what God's calling me to do? So I give them those 2 things. I say, pray and discern, and talk to a deacon or a priest. And then finally, if you're married, talk to your wife, but that's a little bit further down.
1: Okay, same question for you, Deacon Klesko.
0: I would say, have people in my community said, hey, you have the disposition to be a good deacon. Because those original deacons in Acts 6 were called out of the community to fill that need. So if people at your parish recognize you, that you have the qualities to make a good deacon, then follow up on that, talk to a vocation director, of course, do everything that Deacon Chris just said. But I think that's really important, that call from the community to fill that role is oftentimes the voice of God giving that invitation to a man to consider the diaconate.
1: Okay, Colin, you have 30 seconds to give us your insights from the church.
3: Well, I concur with what both my colleagues said, and that is to listen. Listen to God and follow that, even if it ends up being a dead end. As Mother always used to do, she would try something and that didn't work. That was the God's judgment on that. And then she would try something else. And that's actually a good vocational approach as well.
1: Right. She used to say, going forward with the 1 foot in the air and a queasy feeling in your stomach, as we all know. So we thank you again. A great pleasure, Deacon Christopher Roscoe, Father Deacon Robert Klesko, and of course, Colin Donovan, for being with us today. As always, we thank you for joining us.
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5: 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Tuesday, Father Andrew Apostoli examines how a saint drastically changed his life to imitate our Lord in

0: In St. Francis, Mirror of Christ. 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
1: The Holy Father's prayer intention for the month of October is for mental health ministry. Let us pray that the mental health ministry be established throughout the church, helping to overcome the stigma and discrimination of persons with mental illnesses.

when we were together the last time on our Eucharistic journey with St. Clare of Assisi, we were reflecting about the concept of living a Eucharistic life. And we looked at the words of the prophet Micah as a description for a life that is a life of adoration, praise, and thanksgiving. Micah said, "This is what God asks of you, justly to live, tenderly to love, and humbly to walk with your God." We also considered how Clare made of her whole life, because of her response to the gospel call to be poor in spirit, that she made of her whole life a sacrifice, an imitation of the sacrifice of Christ in the Eucharist, and so that she could be in an intimate relationship with him. Clare becomes Eucharistic simplicity through following that beatitude and through living with Christ in the Eucharist. And I will say to you that Eucharistic simplicity, or simplicity of life, is a measuring rod for how much we love Christ in the Eucharist. Look at him there. He who is God, the King, the Lord, the ruler and creator of the universe, not only did he become man, taking on our human condition, but in the Eucharist, he is simply bread and wine. Absolute, utter simplicity. And to be given the gift of faith in the Eucharist means that we also are called to live that simplicity of life. Now, let's look at ourselves in this way. Let's think about people who keep the commandments of God and the precepts and teachings of the church. I'm sure that that's many, many, many of you. And I would say to you, you are very good. You are a good Catholic. And then one day, you say to yourself, oh, there must be more than this. And you start reading spiritual books and doing spiritual things, and you discover, yes, perhaps the next step for me is to try to grow in virtue. And you start to practice various virtues: patience,

and humility, charity in thought, in word, and deed. You practice the spiritual and corporal works of mercy. And I'd say, oh my goodness, you are very, very good. And then another day dawns, and you say, but there must be more still. And you start looking around the church and reading, and you discover that in the great arms of the church, there are various organizations, communities, associations that help the individual to grow even more in their faith and in the spiritual life. Such organizations as the Secular Franciscans, Secular Dominicans, Secular Carmelites, the Lay Association of Our Ladies Missionaries of the Eucharist. And you decide, I'm going to join one of them. And you follow very faithfully their rule of life, their plan, their promise. And more importantly, you strive every day to live the underlying spirituality and charism of that institution or community or association. And I'd say, oh, that is really excellent. You are an excellent Catholic. And you're like someone in the gospel. You know that gospel story of the rich young man who came very sincerely to Jesus one day. And he and Jesus looked each other in the eye. And the gospel says that Jesus looked at him with love. And the man said to Jesus, what must I do to gain eternal life? And Jesus said to him, you must keep the law. And the man looked right into the eyes of absolute truth and said to him, oh, I've been doing that since my youth. That was a wonderful thing, because the law that he was talking about was the Mosaic law, tremendous law, all-encompassing, embracing every single detail of his life. And he could say to Jesus, I've been doing it, I've been keeping it faithfully since my youth. And Jesus said to the young man, there's one more thing then for you to do. Go home and sell everything and give it to the poor and come and follow me. My dear friends, that's the call of the Eucharist. That's the call of living and imitating the simplicity of his Eucharistic presence. To live the simplicity of the Eucharist in our complex, confused society, in our very materialistic culture, is holiness, and it is the great need of the church today. You see, we are called to imitate what we receive, what we believe about the Lord Jesus Christ and the Eucharist. We who are gifted with the faith to believe that He is there, that it is His real presence. Those of us who believe that, who come to the Eucharist, to the Holy Sacrifice of the Mass, who come to Eucharistic adoration, who receive Him in Holy Communion. The Church says to us, you are called thereby to imitate that one. And who is He? He is the sacrificed Lamb of God. He is the one who emptied Himself utterly, absolutely, and completely. He is the one who is present among us as bread and wine. Because of the first beatitude, because of our faith in His real presence, we are called to live absolutely and completely

the simplicity of that Eucharistic presence and the simplicity of the Word and the Bread of Life. How will you reply? The rich young man looked at Jesus, looked at each other, the Gospel says, and he walked away sad because he had many possessions. I always feel like there's a line missing in the Gospel. It doesn't tell us how Jesus, whose heart was burning with love for that man, walked away that day. Does not tell us about the sorrow and sadness in the heart of Christ. It is a challenge indeed to imitate the simplicity of his Eucharistic presence in this culture. And I would say to you, as Jesus would say, do not be afraid. Look around. Look at the poor Clares who are here. The poor Clares of perpetual adoration. Look at their interior expression of freedom and peace and joy. And they have lived this simplicity of life. And so I say to you, do not be afraid. Do not be afraid.

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5: Today we are commending into God's loving embrace a man and a priest who has done enormous good for Christ and his church.
6: So many people today are being influenced by Mother Angelica's teachings and Bishop Sheen's teaching. The same thing is happening with Father Bob.
7: God wants a fullness of life for his people. He doesn't want you and I to feel that we have to apologize to the world for who we are.
8: He realized that the mission in the world was largely the work of the laity, that a priest's job was to mobilize them. He was preaching new evangelization before the word even became popular.
7: How many of us are ready here in this place to let God do what he wants to do? Give God permission.

Saint Bonaventure, the second founder of the Franciscans, who, like Thomas Aquinas, is called the angelic doctor, in his time was also known as the leader of Western spirituality. And that man, with all of those prestigious credentials, said of poverty or simplicity of life, it is the pearl of the whole gospel. The life, the person that is permeated by the Eucharist is a life and a person who is poor in spirit, who is becoming a spirit of love, who is a free, open vessel

for the Holy Spirit as Claire was. The more a person strives to live the Eucharist, the more unified, simplified that person becomes. That kind of person has one goal, one view, to live the Eucharist, and it pervades and permeates everything about their lives. It creates a unity about the whole of their life, the daily events, the most mundane and ordinary, and the larger than life events and everything in between has a unity and clarity about it because of the decision to simplify my life in imitation of the simplicity of His Eucharistic presence. Every decision, every action, every choice, every ambition is brought into the light of His Eucharistic presence for a response. I want to live the Eucharist. And that goal, which was Claire's goal, gives light and truth and meaning to the whole of life. Everything is presented to Christ in the Eucharist. Everything is measured in Eucharistic meters. Everything is examined in the light of the sanctuary candle. Everything is discerned next to the one thing necessary. Everything is weighed on the scales of the unleavened bread of sincerity and truth. I'd like to make a comparison now with a Eucharistic spirituality and what we call classical Catholic spirituality and the stages of classical Catholic spirituality. The first level or the first stage being the purgative stage. What does this look like for a person who's living a Eucharistic life? Anything and everything that is sinful, that person strives to part with. So if there are habits of sin in my life, some weighty thing that I keep doing over and over again, it's my goal, my ambition, like someone climbing the corporate ladder. That's my goal, to get rid of that habit of sin. So if it's a social circle that I'm in that causes the sin to come about, if I'm excessive in food or drink or buying, if I'm not living faithfully the gospel of life, it all has to change at that level. And then I move into the next level, which in classical spirituality we call the illuminative stage. And in this stage, the person living a Eucharistic life looks at life and tries to discern what is in my life that's unsuited to His Eucharistic presence. What is there in terms of, for example, my reading materials? Are they worthy of His presence? How do I dress? Is my dress modest? Or is my dress immodest and vain? What do I do for entertainment and recreation? Is it pleasing to His Eucharistic presence? Is there anything in my life that can desensitize me to His Eucharistic presence? Is there anything in my life that can make recollection of His presence and the practice of virtue more difficult? A person at this stage, the illuminative stage, has a desire to live the Eucharist by trying to become more virtuous. So this person will strive to become more patient, will strive to have a more humble spirit about themselves, as he

is humble in the Eucharist, will strive to live his Eucharistic law of love. Love one another as I have loved you. That law of love that we can only live if we are nourished and nurtured in his Eucharistic presence. And this person will peacefully, even joyfully, begin to divest himself or herself of excesses, will begin to do good deeds, especially to the poor, the sick, and the needy in their midst. And then nothing so submerges or occupies the person's mind that for long periods of time they forget the presence of Jesus Christ, the bread of life, which allows the person to begin to enter into the next stage, which we call in classical Catholic spirituality, the unitive stage, that wonderful stage where we really begin to prepare spiritually for eternal life, eternal union with God. This person in the unitive stage, we could say, has a permanent contact with Jesus Christ in the Eucharist, like a line that's connecting the person all the time to the tabernacle. You know, it's like having a loved one, someone that we love very much, that's very dear to us. It would be unthinkable that we would spend long periods of time without thinking of that person, that we would go for a whole day without having that person in our consciousness. And so when a person reaches the beginnings of this unitive stage, Jesus Christ in the Eucharist is more or less always on the person's mind. Now, I say that when we come to this wonderful stage, and we come in and out of it, you know, it's not static and fixed. They sort of overlap, but then one becomes stronger than the other. That we are living in a state of perpetual adoration. It's as though we are always in front of Jesus Christ in the Eucharist. How wonderful it would be if the church was permeated, filled to overflowing with perpetual adorers in life. Now, these are very lofty spiritual goals. So let's see what kind of practical steps we can take to make them become reality for us, to make them possible for us. And we'll begin with one that I'm sure many of you already do. I'm sure many of you make a morning offering. But I want to suggest, first of all, if you're not making a morning offering, that you do make one. But I want to suggest that you focus on the Eucharist in your morning offering, that you very consciously and deliberately offer our Lord at the beginning of every day and renew that offering as you move through the day, that every thought, word, action, joy, sorrow, everything about your day, you want to offer in union with his real presence in the Eucharist, so that it becomes with him a source of redemption and healing and life for the world. Second, let us become a people of joyful praise and thanksgiving. Eucharist means thanksgiving. And since everything good in life comes from God, everything we have is from God. Let us become, because of his Eucharistic life in us, a more hope-filled people, a people of gratitude. And you know, there's something

about a person with gratitude. They're so attractive, people of praise and thanksgiving, that they are evangelizing without even thinking about evangelizing, because their spirit of praise and thanksgiving is compelling and attractive. Third, I would say that to live this lofty ideal, we need to search into everything for God's Eucharistic presence. Search beyond apparent limitations and darkness for Him. Search into beauty for His infinite, eternal, incomparable beauty. Search further than our senses take us. Search deeper than our emotions will bring us in the events of life. Go to the next level. Do it a level at a time until you find the sacred, the holy, the life of all life, Jesus Christ. And when we are faced with evils, and we are, we have to look into that evil with the question, where are you in this, my God? Because He is everywhere. There is no place where He is not, except in hell. And God is in that worst situation, that unbelievable trial. He doesn't cause it. He does not will it. But He comes there to bring us hope and peace and light. And He is there preventing it from being a greater evil because of His great mercy. A fourth thing that we have to do in order to move through this Eucharistic life and grow in it is that we have to recognize the enemies of our spiritual life, and they are the seven capital sins. We all have ownership of them to some degree. We need to recognize what they are, where they are in our lives, and work steadily, consistently, faithfully to eradicate them. I think that in this time in which we live, where there is so much tension, another thing we can do, a fifth thing, is learn to yield, to give up our grievances, our stubbornness of heart. Because of His Eucharistic life, we need to be forgiveness. We need to be a presence of reconciliation and healing. We need to become a people of peace. And finally, we need, if we are going to live the Eucharist, to try to extricate ourselves and our families and loved ones from the terrible

1,200 people. 700 of those are children, are gathered here in the Vatican Gardens. They're coming from parishes in and around Rome to join the Holy Father to pray the Rosary for peace throughout the world.

Now speaking to the ACN, Aid to the Church in Need, Executive President Regina Lynch, Vatican Media learned that this annual event originated with a small group of children in Venezuela in 2005. A couple, the husband from Venezuela and the wife from Germany, brought the initiative home to Germany with them and started promoting it more and more around the world, eventually with the support and participation of Aid to the Church in Need.

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We also see, for those of you who have the images on your screen, a group of children in shirts from Aid to the Church in Need.

to start off, Pope Leo is bringing a bouquet of flowers with one of the children to the grotto to lay at the feet of Our Lady.

now a family with the shirts of the Aid to Church in Need are greeting Pope Leo as we hear the hymn, Jesus Christ, You Are My Light, led by Shalom Music, Kisi Kids, and all the children there.

Sanna's family gave Pope Leo a rosary, a booklet, and a bookmark. And again, the Grotto of Lourdes is filled with families, children, priests, and people from around Rome, parishes and schools from around Rome, gathered to pray the rosary dedicated to peace with Pope Leo.

0: And now we are hearing a greeting from Cardinal Kurt Koch. Holy Father, with joy and gratitude, I extend to you the greeting of all the children gathered here, their families, and all those taking part in the initiative 1 Million Children Praying the Rosary. Thank you for being with us and for accompanying the prayer of these children for unity, reconciliation, and peace. Promoted by the Pontifical Organization Aid the Church in Need, this initiative invites children to discover that, together with Mary, they can bring the sufferings of the world to Jesus. It is precisely the voices of the youngest who entrust themselves to Him with confidence that find a special welcome in the heart of God. From October 1st to the 7th, the same prayer will rise from families, schools, and parishes in many countries. Our gathering here at the Grotto of Lourdes is part of this communion, supported also by our collaboration with World Rosary Day and other international prayer networks.
1: Lingue e distanze sono diverse.
0: The languages and distances may be different, but the hope that unites us is one. In the five luminous mysteries, we contemplate Christ as the light of the world, who illuminates the wounds and hopes of peoples. We pray for the children of Ukraine and for all the victims of war, for the families of Syria, Lebanon, and the Holy Land, who have been forced to leave their homes, for persecuted Christians in Pakistan and elsewhere, for reconciliation in South Sudan, and for the families of Cuba and Venezuela, that they may not lose hope. As we contemplate the risen Christ, we ask that fear and hatred may not have the final word. Mary teaches us to welcome God's love and to allow it to work in our lives. In this way, prayer also forms our hearts in peace, forgiveness, and care for others. Holy Father, we entrust these children to your prayers, and with them, all the children of the world. We also pray for you and for your ministry. May you accompany us with your blessing, so that, with Mary, we may learn to be humble builders of peace. Thank you.

0: And now we will hear a few words from Pope Leo as he greets the families and children gathered.
1: Buonasera a tutti.
0: Good evening to everyone. Good evening.
1: E benvenuti.
0: And welcome.
1: Ringrazio Sua Eminenza il Cardinale Koch.
0: I thank His Eminence Cardinal Koch for his greeting. The Aid to the Church in Need Foundation for promoting this initiative and for the great work it carries out. And all of you for being here, especially you, children. Together with your parents and other family members, the priests, and all those who accompany you. I am truly happy to be here with you. And you, children, tell me, are you happy to have come? Yes, yes, they say. Good, I'm glad. Above all, because tonight we have gathered to be together with the two people who love us more than anyone else. Do you know who they are? Jesus and who else? And Mary. The Lord Jesus and His mother Mary, who never leave us alone and are always close to us. We love them too, don't we? Should we tell them? Let's try. Let's repeat together. I love you, Jesus. I love you, Mary. Yes, we love you, Jesus and Mary. And tonight, we ask you for a special gift. Peace for all the children of the world, especially those who live in places where there is war in so many countries around the world. We do this through the prayer of the Holy Rosary, a simple prayer that everyone can pray. We have already offered flowers as a sign of love. In a little while, we will light some lamps, and we will think about Jesus at important moments in His life, when He brought light and peace to many people, when He was baptized in the

0: Jordan River,
1: quando ha trasformato l'acqua
0: when
1: in
0: he
1: vino,
0: turned water into
1: Cana,
0: wine at the wedding at Cana, when he
1: regno,
0: proclaimed his kingdom, when he revealed
1: sua
0: his glory on Mount Tabor, and when, in the upper room, during the Last Supper, he left us the Eucharist.
1: Sono momenti in cui ci ha fatto dei doni meravigliosi.
0: These are moments when he gave us wonderful gifts that we must not forget. And so we want to thank him. Let's do this together once again. Let's all say to him, thank you, Jesus. And let us ask him with confidence, all united, give us peace.
1: Donaci la pace. E voglio dirvi ancora un'ultima cosa.
0: I want to tell you one last thing. Tonight, and during these days, we're not the only ones praying. All over the world, 1 million children are praying with us. 1 million. Think about it. 50 million Hail Marys rising to heaven from every part of the world and every language, asking for peace, joining together like one enormous rosary, embracing all the continents, peoples, and nations of the world.
1: Ecco, cari bambini, noi oggi preghiamo.
0: So, dear children, today we are praying together with all these friends. And by doing so, we also commit ourselves to being good and behaving well. At home, at school, in catechism class, with our parents, with everyone, even when we play and take part in sports, because prayers must always be accompanied by good deeds and acts of love. That is how peace grows. Thank you once again to everyone for being here. Now, let us pray.

0: And now Pope Leo is blessing a number of rosaries and giving them to some of the children present.
1: Maria, Madre nostra, oggi siamo qui in questa santa grotta per pregare a te.
0: We are here in this grotto to pray to you. You know well all of our names. And we never feel alone in your arms.
1: Prendici per mano per trovare insieme la strada che ci porta in cielo. Ti chiediamo oggi di unire tutti I popoli della terra.
0: Today we pray for all the people of the world, even if we come from different countries or if we speak different languages. Today we pray with our Holy Father to protect him and to listen to our prayer that we pray together with him, the Holy Father, and we entrust all of the children who suffer, especially those who are hungry, who are sick, and those who suffer from the war. Heal their hearts. Mary, bring peace to those around the world. Amen.
2: Nel nome del Padre, del Figlio e dello Spirito Santo. Amen.

0: And now two children bring up a bouquet of flowers, also at the altar in the grotto.
1: Il primo mistero luminoso.
0: The first luminous
1: Jesus
0: mystery,
1: battezzato da Giovanni
0: Jesus' baptism in the Jordan.
2: Giovanni diceva, colui che viene dopo di me.
0: Taken from the Gospel of Luke, John said, he who comes after me will baptize you with the Holy Spirit and fire. Jesus, too, was baptized by John. As he was praying, heaven opened, and the Holy Spirit descended upon him in bodily form like a dove. And a voice came from heaven, you are my Son, the Beloved. With you I am well pleased.
3: Preghiamo per la pace in Ucraina.
0: And we pray for peace in Ukraine. We're seeing a video talking about the praying for the war in Ukraine. The rosary has helped me to connect with God's will and creates a dialogue. Let's pray for the people in Ukraine. And we pray for peace around the world.
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0: Our Father, who art in heaven, hallowed be thy name. 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
4: Dacci oggi il nostro pane quotidiano, e rimetti a noi i nostri debiti, come anche noi li rimettiamo ai nostri debitori. 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

0: And with this hymn in our minds and in our hearts, this ends our live broadcast from the Grotto of Lourdes in the Vatican Gardens, where Pope Leo joined hundreds of children in praying the Rosary for Peace. To look back at this or any other event, please visit the Vatican News website, Facebook, Instagram, X, and YouTube accounts. My name is Kelsey Gussing, and it has been my pleasure providing the English commentary and translations for you today. On behalf of Vatican Media, I would like to thank our sound engineer, Daniele Tanzilli, and our audio coordinator, Father Pavel Reitel, and all our media partners, EWTN TV, Catholic Faith Network in America, Shekinah Channel TV, Catholic TV, and Radio Maria Lithuania, who made this broadcast possible. And of course, a special thanks to all of you for joining us. Until next time, Laudetur Jesus Christus, praise be Jesus Christ.
1: Saint Monica was born around 331 in present-day Algeria. She was a devout Christian woman who married a pagan official named Patricius. Not only did she live with an alcoholic husband with a violent temper, but she also lived with his cranky mother. Saint Monica had three children, one of them being Saint Augustine of Hippo. Through her patience and prayers, she not only converted her husband, but her mother-in-law as well. You would think that she endured enough to be declared a saint at this point in her life, right? Well, guess what? That was just the beginning. Saint Monica's son Augustine was a rebel without a cause, pursuing a life of sin and pleasure. She fervently prayed with tears in her eyes for 17 years before his conversion. In 387, less than a year after her son was officially received into the church, Saint Monica passed away from an illness. Saint Monica is the patron saint of wives, mothers, abuse victims, alcoholics, and conversions.
2: Jesus, I want with all my heart to become a saint for the love of you, to help bring more souls to heaven and for your glory.
3: 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Be watchful that you lose no opportunity that my providence offers you for sanctification. I will bless your efforts.
2: Lord, I want to be a saint for the conversion of sinners and to glorify your mercy for all eternity.
3: I seek souls like you who want to help me to bring them to my mercy and receive eternal life. Remember, Faustina, you must always be very humble towards others. Speak to them always in a gentle voice, with charity and love. Act towards them with patience and mercy. Remember, I was gentle and meek of heart, and so you must be. Then, by my grace, you will become a saint.
4: Life is a battle. You're fighting back hunger from your family, the world's influences from your kids. You're fighting to build a world and a future, not just for yourself or for your children, but for your grandchildren. And most of us don't get to be kings carrying swords into a battlefield as we fight for those we love. We get stuff like this. This is my grandpa's, John Stefanik. He used this as a Slovak immigrant to build the dream that I am currently living today. You see, most of us don't get to build up a world or fight for those we love in a way that's worth writing about in epic stories of great heroes. But here's the thing. Not worth writing about doesn't mean not worth living, or not worth celebrating, or not worth great honor. God spent 90% of his life, 30 of his 33 years on earth, doing unnoticed quiet work, things that didn't make the story of the Bible, because they weren't worth writing about. I think he was trying to tell us something in those missing pages about what makes life worth living. Saint Joseph, guardian of the Redeemer, patron of the universal church, terror of demons, spent his whole life hidden from any worldly honor. And as a poor, hardworking dad, the Bible tells us that he offered two turtle doves as his temple offering.

which was an accommodation for those who couldn't afford a lamb. No one knew how important and amazing this man was, except Jesus knew. The woman he saw on the pillow next to him every morning knew. And God wanted Joseph to know. Joseph, son of David, is how an angel addressed him in a dream. But Joseph's dad was Jacob, right? No. That title, son of David, was a reminder that Joseph, you descended from King David. And even if the world doesn't see it, you have royal blood coursing through your veins like your father before you. You are a king, a hidden king. I'm sure he remembered that title many times in the midst of the daily grind and stress of life, washing his 10,000th dish for the Holy Family, putting his shoes on for work for the 1,000th time, doing his 1,000,000th load of laundry. And remembering that didn't change the daily grind of life. It changed him. He didn't wonder, is there any point to all this? He did those things with the dignity of a king, because God reminded him of who he was. Listen, God wants to remind you of who you are. The quiet work of the everyday, God sees it. And those titles we tend to overlook, that the world doesn't celebrate, that have nothing to do with fame or money or worldly honors. Titles like mom, friend, brother, son, dad. Those are the greatest honors you could possibly have bestowed on you. God knows that. Do you?

0: I'm Camille Pauly, and today on Faith Matters, let's talk about the popular pro-abortion slogan that every child should be a wanted child. Sounds like a great argument, right? I mean, shouldn't every child be loved and wanted? Of course. But people who make this argument are suggesting that children who are not loved and not wanted should be killed. This is not only illogical, it's downright cruel. And the message is directed at the wrong people. I mean, if a baby in the womb is not loved or wanted, who has the defect? The baby or us? Obviously, it's those of us who have not learned how to love. Killing children is not the solution to our inability to love. It's a symptom of it. Now, some people claim that abortion can be the most loving thing to do for a child. Margaret Sanger, the founder of Planned Parenthood, once said, "The most merciful thing a large family does to one of its infant members is to kill it." This is not an agape view of love. Agape moves us to do everything possible to care for the child, even if it means self-sacrifice. Now, I admit that's not easy to do, but it's our purpose in life. It's why we were created. God didn't make you for yourself. You were made to be a hero to others. Some of us will be called to do that in small ways, others in very big ways. Don't be afraid of the ways that you'll be called to sacrifice for others, including unborn children. Agape is where you'll discover the things that truly make life worth living.
1: Do you have a middle child? Middle child syndrome. Certain characteristics follow being the middle child, you know, kind of lost in the family structure. Middle child syndrome is a faux diagnosis. In other words, doesn't really hold all that much. Your middle child may be different than the other two, but that's because he is who he is. I always tell parents, if you're afraid of middle child syndrome, don't have an odd number of kids. Have another one. You will eliminate the middle child. You can only have middle child syndrome with an odd number of kids. Have you noticed that? Birth order is not a big impact on who a child is. The big impact is you and the way he's wired, his temperament. He'd be that way whether he was the middle, second oldest, or the baby.
2: When all is silent, do you hear the gentle voice? A voice from within, beckoning you to become closer to our Lord Jesus Christ. Listen, do you hear the call? The roots of the Order of Carmel are deep, stretching back 8 centuries and across thousands of miles to the Holy Land. It was there, on Mount Carmel, in the late 12th century, that former crusaders settled in search of the living God. These men, in imitation of the prophet Elijah, chose to dwell on the mount hallowed by his memory and deeds, and lead solitary lives in devotion to God. They developed a special relationship with the Mother of Jesus, looking upon Mary as mother, sister, and lady of the place. They dedicated their chapel to her patronage, and so they came to be known as the Brothers of Our Lady of Mount Carmel. Over time, the hermits began migrating back to their homelands in Europe, making wherever they settled their Carmel. In the 15th century, women became part of the Carmelite order, continuing the life of prayer in the spirit of the hermits. Carmel, which means garden, flowers on the prairie as the beautiful and secluded home to North Dakota's Carmelite nuns. The way of the original hermits, living in silence and solitude, is still maintained in the perpetual enclosure of its North Dakota modern counterpart, the Carmel of Mary Monastery. For most of their day and night, the sisters cultivate an atmosphere of silence throughout the monastery. For it is through prayer that the Carmelite nun seeks God. The Rule of Carmel bids the Carmelite to stay in her room or nearby, pondering on the word of the Lord day and night, keeping watch at her prayers. When duty calls her forth from the solitude of her room, she carries with her that awareness of God's presence. Do you hear that voice in the gentle breeze? The same quiet voice that called to Elijah on the mountain so long ago. The very summons Elijah's successors have faithfully heeded year after year. Do you feel a stirring in your heart, calling you to embark on a deeper devotion to God as a Carmelite nun? At the Carmel of Mary Monastery, the day begins at midnight. The nuns rise from their sleep to offer their praise to God, offering reparation for the nighttime sins of the world. The sisters then retire for a few more hours of rest. They rise again at dawn to begin the morning by coming together in prayerful chanting. Once this is completed, each sister spends an hour of personal prayer. This is followed by the sisters coming together to celebrate in the holy sacrifice of the Mass. The Carmelite nun seeks the face of God in the Eucharistic liturgical prayer and through her personal prayer. From these sources, she draws strength for the day's demands on body and soul in her work, study, and recreation. Each day brings its own duties and surprises, but the regular rhythm of liturgical prayer punctuates the day's activity. The Vespers bell calls the nuns to assemble for evening prayer, where they gather up the day and offer it to the Lord. Another hour of personal prayer follows Vespers. A period of recreation rounds out the day. The observance of silence is relaxed, and the nuns come together and share their day. During this time, they might share their joy through music, working on their individual artwork or crafts, perhaps some sewing or weaving, or a little gardening. They might spend the time doing some baking, possibly joining together for a fun celebration, or simply enjoying some lively conversation. After night prayer, when the time to retire comes, the Carmelite is ready to rest. The quest for God is a lifelong adventure, and for the Carmelite nun, there are specific stages along the journey. When a woman hears the Lord beckoning her to Carmel, she asks to enter the monastery. For 6 to 12 months, she lives in the cloister, the section of the monastery set aside only for nuns, following along with the sisters' daily routine and affirming the call. After this period of initial discernment,

0: the candidate is received into the novitiate, the time of formation, and receives the habit of Carmel. This stage of the journey as a novice lasts from 1 to 2 years, testing further the vocation to the contemplative life. When the time of the novitiate is completed, she will make her profession of vows for a period of 3 to 6 years, continuing the studies she began in the novitiate and intensifying her relationship with God in her daily prayer. All of these periods of formation are to prepare the nun for the day of her solemn profession when she vows her life to God forever. And the journey continues, walking securely under the maternal protection of Blessed Mother Mary. The Carmelite mirrors within her heart the love of Jesus for his mother. Each day, the Carmelite is being formed by the Holy Spirit, drawing closer to her desired goal until the final destination is reached and the lifelong search for God is rewarded in an endless encounter, face to face. Is this the journey for you? Do you hear the gentle voice from within, calling you to join the Order of Carmel and follow their path to become closer to our Lord Jesus Christ? Listen, do you hear the call?
1: Why would you jeopardize your life because of a business deal that did not close? Why be unnecessarily anxious because of a broken relationship? Why worry so much about a personal failure? Why worry about tomorrow you can't control? Have you forgotten that your life is more important than what you have or you don't have? Your life is more precious than what you possess. Saint Jean Francis de Chantal speaks to your situation. She says, "Hold your eyes on God and leave the doing to Him. That's all the doing you have to worry about." God love you. God bless you.

0: my girlfriends invited me to go to a retreat with them, and I asked them what a retreat was, and they said, never mind, you'll enjoy it. Bring candy, soda pop, and your transistor radio. The following year, the girls invited me to go back. That was fun. I can do that again. Of course I'll go. Went into my same unparticipative, undevoted, unattentive mode. And sitting cross-kneed, crisscross-legged on the carpet, I had an experience of God. And I knew that He saw me through and through. He saw everything outside of me and inside of me. And I knew that I was held, and I knew that I was wanted. And being approached by such pure love, I could only respond with love. And in that moment, it was just, yes, I am, I belong to you. I was 14 years old. It was not a straight path. I detoured. I tried to negotiate with God. He doesn't negotiate well. And every time I started to make my own decisions separate from His leading, I found that I was working hard. When I was in dating relationships and they got serious, I started to have to work hard. It didn't fit. So I thought, okay, the nun thing, it must be real. So I tried to go to a community that was a lot easier. Like, they wore normal clothes. I could go see my family whenever I wanted to. And when I was around them, I had to work hard. And it wasn't until I came back to that place of that retreat house and told God, I am yours, I trust you, that I find freedom, that I could move and be myself.
1: For more information on religious life, log on to ewtn.com/religiouslife.

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1: My name is Father Patrick, founder of Christian.art, and today we are in one of the most iconic buildings in the world.
2: The Palace of Westminster, a building unlike any other, is the beating heart of British politics. For centuries, these walls have witnessed some of history's most consequential moments, with decisions made here shaping the lives of millions, both in Britain and far beyond its shores. It is the seat of power, and it was designed to make that power visible.
1: What is truly striking about this palace is that its language of power is unmistakably Christian. Saints look on from stone and glass. Biblical words are set into walls and floors. Christ, angels and symbols of faith fill corridors and chambers. The art and architecture here remind all who walk these halls that earthly authority ultimately stands in relation to the one true power, God. And one architect above all others believed that profoundly, Augustus Welby Pugin, whose radical vision for the Houses of Parliament placed faith firmly at the center of a design that still speaks to us today.
2: When people think of the Palace of Westminster, they think of the Houses of Parliament, of politicians, and the making of laws. But that is only part of the story. What stands here is not one history, but three: a monastery, a palace, and a parliament, all layered on top of one another. It all began with the church, the Abbey of St. Peter, founded over 1,000 years ago. Here, Benedictine monks lived lives of prayer, discipline and work, following the rule of Saint Benedict. Then, in the 11th century, Edward the Confessor, a deeply devout king, came to the throne and chose Westminster as his royal home. Beside the abbey, he built a palace binding kingship and worship together in one place. He is even depicted in the Bayeux Tapestry being carried to his burial here. Today, his tomb still lies at the very heart of the abbey.
1: I'm standing here outside Westminster Abbey, and the story is already written into the landscape around us. Just over there stands Big Ben, a beloved symbol of modern Britain. And right beside me here are the cloisters of the abbey. As Edward the Confessor and his successors expanded this site, the church did not fade just merely into the background. No, it grew hand in hand with royal and civic power, sharing the very same spaces. Bishops were not only spiritual leaders at the time, they were the lawmakers, the advisors, and the architects of the nation's future. Here, on sacred grounds, the foundation of British politics were laid.
2: In 1834, everything changed. A catastrophic fire tore through the Palace of Westminster, destroying centuries of history. The blaze burned through the night, drawing huge crowds and artists who rushed to capture the spectacle and the chaos. In the ashes, Britain was forced to ask a question: what should take its place? This was the height of the British Empire. Power stretched across continents. But power alone was not enough as a brief. The new parliament had to express something more. Thus, a national competition was launched. 97 designs were submitted. The winning vision by architect Charles Barry and designer Augustus Welby Pugin proposed something unprecedented: a Gothic cathedral-like seat of government.

0: What Barry and Pugin proposed was highly unorthodox for a government building of their time. Elsewhere, power was being expressed through very different architectural styles. The Capitol in Washington was entirely neoclassical. The Palais Bourbon in Paris echoed the architecture of a Greek temple. Even London's own Tower Bridge, with its avant-garde steel frame and industrial engineering, embodied the spirit of modernity. Any of these would have felt contemporary to Victorian eyes, and any could have served as models for the new Houses of Parliament. But instead, it reached into monastic memory, Christian symbolism and sacred narrative. The neo-Gothic style emerged. So why? Well, not simply because it was beautiful, but because it meant something. Barry and Pugin deliberately wanted to make clear that all earthly power is ultimately accountable to God.
1: While Barry was the overall architect and master planner, Pugin was the architect of its meaning, shaping the building's inner language. For him, Parliament symbolized something of the sacred, the fusing of earthly power and heavenly power, and he made this visible in every detail of the building. From its halls and corridors, from paintings of Christ and Moses, to mosaics of saints and psalms written into the floors in Latin. The whole building communicated like a cathedral, and by no means by accident. With sanctuaries, pews and tall ceilings adorned with rich carvings and architraves.
0: The building is quite literally covered in intricate detail, but I just want to point out a few. So running around the exterior are rows and rows of statues depicting monarchs, saints and historic figures from Britain's past. Among them is Saint Peter, for example, on the side closest to the bridge, easily recognizable by the two keys that he holds, symbolizing one key to unlock the authority in heaven and the other for all earthly authority. Then, moving up the Elizabeth Tower to Big Ben, Latin inscriptions repeat on three levels, all the way from its base to the foot of the clock face. Domine salvam, fac reginam nostram victoriam primam. O Lord, save our Queen Victoria I, the monarch at the time of its unveiling. And if we continue around to Victoria Tower, we find yet more statues, including patron saints of the British Isles and figures from the Old Testament, and tons of angels. I, of course, think that this is incredible, and so would probably anybody who believes in God. But what, in 2026, do these Christian symbols still mean to those who walk the corridors of the building every day?
2: Welcome, Father Patrick.
1: I've come to meet the Lord Speaker, the Lord John McFall of Alclwyth, a Christian who has spent almost half a century working within these walls.
2: Father Patrick, you're most welcome to the Palace of Westminster. And when I say Westminster, it's the Minster in the West. So the Christian tradition has been embedded here right from the very beginning.
0: Yes, and I think the point you make of the Minster in the West, the architects, Barry, Pugin, Scott, they all wanted to embed the building with some Christian aspects.
2: Yeah, well, as you come in the entry to the Palace of Westminster through St. Stephen's Chapel, that was where the House of Commons met until the Great Fire in 1834. And when we come into the central lobby, on the four walls, there are the four saints, St. Andrew, St. George, St. David and St. Patrick. From the first step into this palace, one can see that faith and politics are linked together. And whether we're in our grand committee rooms in the Moses room, with Moses taking the tablets down, there's always an element of faith there.
3: I could not help but notice when I walked into the room that behind me there is this mirror. Is this designed by Pugin as well?
2: It is, yes. And if you look at the inscription, it is fear the Lord. So I can't do my business on a daily basis without fearing Judgment Day.
4: My lords, I have to notify the House in accordance with the royal...
1: As part of the Lord's Speaker's daily duties, he walks

0: in procession to open the day's business in the House of Lords, a tradition with prayer at its center.
1: Every day about 20 past two, I engage in the Lord Speaker's procession with the mace in front of me and black rod.

0: intuition maybe within all of us that buildings like these whisper of something greater than ourselves. And Augustus Welby Pugin understood this. He poured his blood, sweat, tears, and his whole soul into the building, yet he never lived to see its completion. And there is maybe something profoundly Christian in that, giving our life to a work whose fulfillment we may never witness. My favorite detail remains the chime of Big Ben, the Westminster Quartus, attuned to the words of, "O Lord my God, be thou my guide." And that chime feels like Pugin's final song to us, a prayer, a reminder ringing out across the city of London to keep God as our guide. Britain and the West may now stand in a post-Christian landscape with many voices, many religions and beliefs represented within the walls here across the river. Yet, its foundations remain unmistakably Christian. And Pope Benedict XVI spoke of this in 2010 when he addressed Parliament here.
1: The angels looking down us from the magnificent ceiling of this ancient hall.
0: In his speech, he drew attention to all the angels in the architecture and reminded us that God still watches over earthly power. I felt this powerfully at the funeral of Queen Elizabeth II, as she lay in state in Westminster Hall. On her coffin rested the imperial state crown, and at its summit, a cross. Crowns may rise and fall, nations may change, but there is only one true cross, the cross of Christ. And it is there, and only there, in the true cross, that authority finds its true meaning. And every human life, it's hope.
2: I think this iconic building speaks to many, many people. At any time you come down, any day of the week, including Sundays, there's thousands of visitors around the palace. This is a treasure which is timeless and priceless.
3: Lord Speaker, thank you so much for your time today and for inviting us here into the palace. Thank you.
4: Hello, it's Father Patrick here, and I hope you enjoyed this program. 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Exploring beauty to grow closer to God.
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1: Hello, everyone, and welcome to Women of Grace. I'm Johnette Williams. In the 1930s, Father Juan del Rizo, a Salesian priest, was sent to an impoverished neighborhood in Bogota, Colombia. Life was hard and faith was low, and he sought a means to reawaken the faith of the souls entrusted to him. He soon became convinced that encouraging the people to approach Jesus through the mystery of his sacred childhood

was a providential way forward. And so it was that devotion to Divino Niño began. Today, we'll discover more about this remarkable devotion, the image that expresses it, and the dynamic ways it continues to impact the lives of thousands. Today is part one of The Comfort and Solace of Divino Niño.

0: The child Jesus is dressed in a simple belted pink tunic. His face is radiant with joy. A welcoming smile plays upon his lips. His arms are outstretched. His hands are opened wide in a gesture of welcome. A gold crown encircles his head of blonde curls. He is Divino Niño, the divine child, Jesus, in the mystery of his childhood. Today, our guest, Father John Paul Mary Zeller, a Franciscan missionary of Eternal Word, and Patricia Sandoval, author, speaker, and television host, will talk with us about Divino Niño, the characteristics of this devotion to the child Jesus, why it has brought solace and comfort to the hearts of millions, and the ways in which God is bringing restoration, healing, hope, and renewal to the hearts of women and men through him. Let's welcome our guests. Father John Paul, it's good to have you. Patricia, it's good to have you. Thank you for coming.
1: It's good to be here. It's not very far from me. I walk right down the hallway.
0: I know, down the road and into the studio here, but it's lovely to have you. And Patricia, you know, our viewers, especially our viewers that receive our Spanish signals, know who you are because you're a beautiful host of a pro-life program. And we so are grateful for all of the good work that you do. And we're going to be talking about a lot of that good work, friends, as we move through our programs. But many of you might have noticed on the set here that we've got a beautiful image of this baby child that I was describing.
1: Yes.
0: He's in a white tunic here holding his heart, which is a little different than I described him. And there's a reason for that that we're going to be sharing with you that is absolutely going to, well, knock your socks off. That's what I've got to say about that. But Father, why don't you begin and tell us a little bit about Divino Niño?
1: Well, first of all, this statue was Mother Angelica's statue. It was given to me by Michael Warsaw. So I have the unique privilege of having this in my office as a gift. And just that he might look down upon me and upon everything that I do. The incarnation changes everything. I mean, just the fact that God became man, you know, when we pray the Angelus, the Word became flesh and dwelt among us. Everything in Jesus' life, you know, from the moment of his conception in the womb of the Virgin Mary, all the way throughout his public life to his crucifixion and death, every single moment of his is sanctified. His whole childhood, his whole hidden life. I like to think that I want to know what he did in his hidden life. That's one of the questions I'll ask in heaven.
0: Yes.
1: So everything in his life participates in the divine eternity. So everything is present to him in the present moment, really, as Mother Angelica would teach us, the sanctity of the present moment. So this devotion is coming into that reality that he became a child for us. A little child is given to us. A son is born to us. His name shall be Wonder Counselor, Prince of Peace, as the prophet Isaiah told us. And in his childhood, we know that he was rejected, even before his birth. You know, when in Bethlehem, before the birth, he goes to the innkeeper and they reject him. And they had to find another place to give birth. So I think all of us know what it's like to be rejected in some reason or another. So the Son of God, even in his childhood, enters into those areas of rejection. You know, so he becomes a man, and not just a man, but a child. And so many of us don't think about that. We think about Jesus in his public life. We think about his miracles, we think about his teaching, but we don't think a lot about

0: about his childhood and just ponder the mystery of a child. I think there's nothing more disarming than a child. When a child is put into your arms, don't you just feel yourself kind of, everything, your worries just kind of melt away. So I think when we come to him in his childhood and we come into his presence, even thinking about him, even pondering and praying through the mystery of the incarnation and his childhood, brings to the reality just how special his childhood is,
1: yes.
0: The Niño Niño. So was that helpful? I don't think we could go a little bit further.
1: Yes, no, that's very helpful. And I wanted to comment that, you know, you mentioned the rejection that he experienced, mm-hmm. Right at the very beginning there when he's still in Mary's womb, right? Mm-hmm. There was no place for him. And then after he's born, of course, mm-hmm. we have the slaughter of the innocents.
0: Yes.
1: All right? And he is hunted. You know, he's hunted down to be murdered. Mm-hmm. And Joseph, in a dream, of course, is made aware of this and takes Our Lady and the child to Egypt. And so he's rejected, he's hunted down to be murdered, and then he is a refugee in a foreign land. And so many can relate to all of those realities in the life of our Lord, but in their own lives, they can see that parallel. And I know that so much of the work that you do with Divino Niño is reaching out to people who also have felt rejected, have also felt displaced. We talk about a poverty of spirit that is what you experience, Patricia, as you take a Divino Niño to many of the Latin American countries.
2: Right, I think he's very important for our times, especially because mothers are killing their own children in their own wombs. You know, we have abortion rising in many different countries. It's spreading like a cancer.
1: Yes.
2: I heard an exorcist once say, since the devil couldn't directly kill the child Jesus, abortion is, it's like an indirect killing. It's an attack against the child Jesus.
1: Mm-hmm. Yeah. Well, every person is created in the image and likeness of God.
0: Yes.
1: Right? So it's an attempt to murder God.
2: You know, in our country,
1: the image of God, I should say.
2: Yes. We've legalized infanticide in 2019 in the state of New York. If a botched abortion, if a baby survives a late term abortion, the parents still have the right to abort or to end that child's life. Mm. And we're living in worse times than the times of Herod, you know, when he exterminated all the children 2 years of age and under. I mean, we've legalized and normalized infanticide. So he's very, very important to abolish abortion. And this is something that Mother Angelica held in her heart. I mean, Mother Angelica and Divino Niño have a pro-life mission together.
1: Yes. Well, and there's no question about it. And oftentimes we're reticent, certainly not here at EWTN, but in the popular culture, we're reticent to talk about these realities. We're reticent to talk about the fact that the child in the womb is in fact a child, right? If the mom wants the baby, it's a child. If the mom doesn't want the baby, it's just tissue, right? So we live in a bifurcated attitude and the reluctance of the culture to address the issue for fear of hurting somebody's feelings is a preposterous kind of stance to take as a nation, as a country, as a people. And yet that's the stance that we've taken.
2: And in my experience, I've also dealt, and I'm still dealing with it, the pain of my parents' divorce. Mm-hmm. I still feel like I have like an inner child, like a little girl who is suffering. I have an image of the Sacred Heart of Jesus 33 years old, and then the Divino Niño. And there's times, I mean, it's the same Jesus, right?
1: Mm-hmm. Yeah.
2: But there's times where I go to the Divino Niño and I said, I need you to help this mm-hmm. little girl that's inside of me that's broken into pieces.
0: Mm-hmm. Yes.
2: And he consoles me, just as you started the show. Little child Jesus is a consoler, but I relate in certain parts of my life and past and brokenness mm-hmm. More to the child, and that's who I, find my refuge in for healing.
1: Yes. So we talked about, at the beginning of the program, we talked about the fact that there's many ways in which we experience poverty. You know, when Father Juan del Rizo began the efforts there in Bogota in the 30s. The idea there was that the people needed to have

0: their faith stirred up.
1: Yes.
0: He wanted to do that. And it was a people that really were living in meager means, economically meager means. That's not the only type of poverty we have. He saw it wasn't just that poverty, but their spiritual poverty.
1: Yes.
0: And that spiritual poverty takes different shapes and forms. We've mentioned two of them. It takes a shape and a form, and the poverty of the culture and recognizing the gift of the child, the humanity of the child in the womb of its mother. And we're talking here, as you're pointing out, the wounds of the heart that we carry, Father.
1: Yeah, I think just going back to the divine child Jesus and his the reality of this childhood, I think the Virgin Mother of God looking upon her divine son, mm-hmm. and just those hands, you know, that she caressed in her hands, those hands would 33 years later be mm-hmm. nailed to a cross, be pinned
0: yes.
1: to a cross.
0: Yes.
1: So I think, like, just looking upon the child Jesus, knowing that each one of us, we were like that child.
0: Yes.
1: Once totally helpless. And how poor it is that we live in a culture that doesn't welcome the most vulnerable among us.
0: Yes.
1: I think the safest place in the planet really should be a mother's womb.
0: That's right.
1: I ponder that I think the womb is the most sacred place on the planet, really. It should
0: yes.
1: be the most safest place. And we know that it's probably one of the most feared places to be mm-hmm. on the planet.
0: Yeah, you know, this devotion to Divino Niño has some beautiful characteristics that mark it. One of them is a confidence in God.
1: Mm-hmm.
0: And you expressed that in your own journey there as you were sharing with us, Patricia, about picturing the Divino Niño with a heart in his hand as well as the Sacred Heart of our Lord Jesus Christ. Also the whole attitude of spiritual childhood.
1: Mm-hmm.
0: And we
1: mm-hmm.
0: also have on our set here, I think the saint of spiritual childhood, right?
1: Yeah,
0: and
1: sure.
0: That would be Saint Therese of Lisieux. Father brought a first-class relic for us to venerate of Saint Therese of Lisieux, who tells us that, you know, this way to enter into the heart of God is by the way of spiritual childhood. And that expresses a deep humility, which is another characteristic of this beautiful devotion, and a trust in divine providence and his mercy towards the poor. You know, and as we're talking about here, the
1: yes.
0: poor in spirit as well as the poor, you know, in the physical sense.
1: Yeah, that particular beatitude, blessed are the poor in spirit.
0: Mm-hmm.
1: Blessed are those who are poor in respiration. The kingdom of God is theirs.
0: Yes.
1: In other words, back into the Greek text, blessed are those who realize that their next breath comes from God.
0: Mm-hmm.
1: That we mm-hmm. actually can't even breathe. We can't even stand. Nothing in our life is out of the view of Almighty God.
0: That's right. Just as the baby is totally dependent
1: totally.
0: Upon the mother, so are we totally dependent
1: totally.
0: Upon God. And that takes us to our break. And when we come back from our break, we're going to watch a very special video. And this is a video of Mother Angelica explaining her devotion to Divino Niño. But in addition to that, telling us why it was so important for her to erect this beautiful statue of him right there in the piazza of the Shrine of the Most Blessed Sacrament located in Hansville.
1: Mm-hmm.
0: And I'll tell you what a ministry it has spawned. So more to come on the other side of the break, so stay with us.

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Reports say the pilot of an Israeli flight who was seriously injured in an apparent terror attack is likely to survive. Investigators are probing the terrifying mid-air scenes after a co-pilot allegedly stabbed the pilot and tried to crash the plane. The California governor's lone televised debate featured clashes over immigration and taxes. Democrat Javier Becerra on the left is promising to bring down costs, while Republican Steve Hilton appealed to voters who are in desperate need for a change. The Vatican is calling for a renewed attention in the age of clickbait, leading to World Day of Social Communications. The Holy See warns that an endless flow of content is changing our relationships. We must try to look at one another with attention and love. I'm Eric Rosales. We'll see you tonight.

0: Welcome back, friends. We are visiting with our guest today. We're blessed, really. We've got Father John Paul Mary Zeller with us today. We've got Patricia Sandoval with us today. And you just saw an image of the cover of Patricia's book. I do want to send you out to EWTN's religious catalog to get a copy of it. It's called Transfigured. I'll tell you what, Patricia, we did a couple of programs about your book and about you, because the book is about your walk of faith and how it is that you came back to the faith. And it's a thriller. It's a thriller, and I'll tell you what's so thrilling about it, the fact that God intervened in such a remarkable way, and this absolutely beautiful lady is with us on our set and has such a tremendous mission that God has entrusted to her, which we're going to be talking about, and really kind of to set that up to help you understand the genesis of this beautiful work that God has her all involved in, that he's entrusted to her, really. I'd love for you to watch this little clip of Mother Angelica, who expresses in this clip her devotion to Divino Niño and why it was so important for him to be right there in Hanceville.
1: I wanted to put in the middle of the piazza a statue of the child Jesus I saw. The reason we wanted to put it in the middle of the piazza is for women. And it says, and a little child shall lead them. That face looks so human. The smile is so compassionate. And he has his little heart in his hand, and he's saying this. We're hoping the effect will be for women who are thinking of abortions. Maybe just one woman will go up there and look at that face. The Son of God offering them his heart and realize, you know, that, oh, this is terribly wrong. I hope with all my heart, even one parent or one woman who forgets her abortion, you know, it would be worth building the whole thing. Why? Because that's the price of a soul.
0: Welcome back, friends. We had the opportunity to watch this beautiful video of Mother sharing with us this remarkable desire of her heart. And Patricia, let's talk a little bit about that, because you were so moved when you saw this clip of Mother's.
2: That's correct. I was in Mexico, in Guadalajara. I was taking care of my sick mother, and I was there for 6 months. So I dedicated every single day, every evening, to watch two or three shows of Mother Angelica's classics. And I noticed that in many of the little clips, she was very fervent and very passionate about pro-life. And one clip really moved my heart. And she spoke about what we just saw in this 1 minute clip, about the child, you know, putting the child in the middle of the piazza. But she also spoke about her mystical experience that she had in Colombia in 1995 when she went to promote EWTN Español

0: in Spanish. After Holy Mass, she was venerating the Divino Niño, the one we mentioned in the pink tunic and his little arms out in the air. And under his feet, it says, I reign. Mm. She was praying and meditating to the child, and all of a sudden, he took life. So his tunic was now white, and he's looking straight at her, opens his chest, takes his little heart out, and his heart is burning with love. Mm. And he spoke to her in Spanish. And he said, Angelica, build me a templo, a monastery, mm-hmm. and I will help those who help you. She heard the message in Spanish, and she didn't completely understand what a temple was.
1: That's right.
0: Right, because it did. So she, you know, temple in English is our temp on the side of our eyes, our temple, right?
1: Yes.
0: So she thought, what in the heck is that? What does he want me to do, a temple? So she didn't tell any of the...
2: Excuse me, this is just so quintessential mother.
1: Totally.
2: You know, yes. So
1: she didn't know what was going on.
0: No. And she discerned it in prayer. She didn't really tell anybody about this apparition mm-hmm. until she went to Rome. And in an inscription in one of the monasteries, it said in Latin, this is the temple of, monastery. The child wants me to build a monastery. And she already had the property in Hansville, and she was already planning on building a monastery. But now this had a spiritual mission behind it. Mm-hmm. And a different experience that she had with the child, because she had various mystical experiences, the child held his heart again to her face and said, my heart burns with love for the unborn. Mm. So Mother Angelica had the hope that if a woman contemplating abortion would come to the monastery to Hansville and see that beautiful, tender face of the child, she would say no and resist the abortion. In a different clip, mm-hmm. I saw that Mother wanted the Blessed Sacrament exposed all day to repair the sin of abortion. But even before the construction happened, Mother didn't have any money to build the monastery,
2: what the child was asking.
0: Yes. And she would always tell the sisters, if the child wants it, he's going to pay for it. And that was
1: her faith.
0: She had the faith
2: yes.
0: of a child,
2: yes.
0: and she truly had the faith of divine providence.
2: Yes. Well, you know, if I may just recount a little bit about Mother and my experience with her, you know, through the years. And you know, I had opportunities to talk with Mother on various occasions. But it was really by observing Mother and watching her and seeing how it was that she dealt with individuals, how it was that she treated her employees, the way in which she interacted with her studio audiences that would come and watch her live show, as well as knowing of the trials that she had,
1: yes.
2: and knowing of her life of prayer, and knowing of her absolute and total trust in God, knowing that she started this network with $200,
1: yes.
2: Mother had such a deep, deep faith that she could say, if the child, and I hear her Italian in her
1: yes.
2: when you say that, you know, if the child wants the temple, he's going to have to pay for it.
1: Yes.
2: On one hand, you know, like, okay, you want it, pay for it. But on the other hand, it's an expression of absolute trust in knowing that the money would come, which, of course, it did.
1: It's important to say that none of the network funds were allocated for the shrine.
2: Oh, no, none.
1: And people thought that they were, but no, she made that very clear.
2: Yes.
1: You know, that people were contacting her, that they didn't know. All these families that felt that they had a mission were contacting Mother Angelica, saying, Mother, we don't know what it is, but we feel like we're to help you with something. So Mother thought that was confirmation of this kind of divine appointment that mm-hmm. the child Jesus had. Build me a temple and I will help those that will help you. Well, again, these families, these five families came forward, and at the shrine, they actually, you can see, and a child will lead them in the languages of the families that helped her. The original, like the ethnic families, like some of them are German families. And a little child will lead them
2: And exactly what happened there. And the beautiful reality is, and if I may draw a
1: sure.
2: comparison, Patricia, you know, to you know, Mother had these mystical visions, right? And Mother knew what was being asked of her by way of the way in which God was communicating with her, right, through Divino Niño. But God

0: was also communicating to you through Mother Angelica. You know, the clips that you saw, that you came upon, I do not believe were random clips.
1: Sure.
0: It was a pattern. God was communicating to you through those clips, so that you would see what it was that he was asking of you to continue to move forward in the beautiful work that has risen up. Now, Mother never got an opportunity to, and we should mention, I would not want to skip by this, that because of Divino Nino, this is why we have this beautiful image of him in the piazza. So, Father, you might want to say a word about that.
1: The image in the piazza. Mm-hmm. I mean, it's just the image itself. I mean, Mother said that the face of the child is so lovely just to look at. And she wanted people to come up, especially women who were contemplating abortion, mm-hmm. she said, but also women who have had abortions.
0: Mm-hmm.
1: She wanted a place of healing that they can come and look at that child.
0: Yes.
1: And know that what they did maybe so many years ago and the pain that they caused themselves, their family, that their child was in the heart of God.
0: Yeah.
1: Mm. And she's the child's heart is being ripped, taken out of his own flesh and offered to us.
0: Yes.
1: He's handing it. He's saying, here. Basically, he's exchanging it.
0: Yes.
1: And it's a prophecy from Ezekiel. Yes. A new heart I will give within you and yes. place within you a new spirit. Taking from your bodies your stony hearts and giving you natural hearts.
0: Wow.
1: So the child Jesus is giving us an exchange.
0: Yes. Well, here we are at the end of the program, and I'm so excited about our program tomorrow because now, friends, you can see what it is that God has moved Patricia to do and what is happening all through Latin America. And Patricia, I have a feeling, will be moving very, very soon, if not already happening here in the United States of America. So there's so much more to come on this beautiful topic, and I want to thank both of you for your fiat in being here to share it with me and to share it with all of you too. So, you know, open up your heart to Divino Nino and see what he wants to do in you. We're going to be back tomorrow. Until then, may God richly bless you, and get out to EWTN's religious catalog. Get Patricia's book, Transfigured. It's fantastic. God bless. Bye-bye.

0: I'm Eric Rosales in Washington, D.C. Tonight on EWTN News Nightly, President Trump and Vice President Vance hit the campaign trail ahead of the midterm elections. We're at the White House. 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

0: part of our EWTN family, and we certainly would love to hear from you, and we are delighted that you've welcomed us into your home. 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And today we are welcoming back Jessica Ray and the hosts of the EWTN series, Fork in the Road. If you haven't seen it, you need to watch it.
1: Who are the hosts?
0: So we have Nathaniel, yeah. Estella, and Sebastian. Mm-hmm. Now, before, the mother, Jessica, was a wife and a mother and a homeschooling mom. Jessica Ray was the white Power Ranger on Disney's Power Rangers, Wild Force. She later became an entrepreneur, launching Ray Swimwear to offer stylish, modest swim options for women and girls. Now today, all her time and talent, she uses that same spirit of faith and family into Fork in the Road, a traveling cooking docuseries that she produces, taking her family across Europe in search of good food and good stories. And today she's going to join us alongside with her beautiful family to share with us all about Fork in the Road, the new book, which you can get at EWTNRC.com, and how homeschooling is anything but boring. Mm-hmm. 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And boy, did I love having them on yesterday.
1: Absolutely.
0: It was wonderful.
1: And I just strongly recommend you do go to the website or just look up Fork in the Road EWTN, just watch the trailer. I'm speaking as a grandfather because I've done preparation for this show and know about the show, and I've just been sharing with our grandchildren, the older ones, so that they could share with the younger ones and with the parents, because if you watch the show for a few moments, you will be hooked. It's absolutely beautiful, the sights, the scenes, learning about culture and about faith, the joy on the faces of these young people, their hunger for knowledge. I mean, you're going to get hooked, and it's wonderful. It's so great that you can go through a whole show without having to shut it off halfway through because, oh, it looked nice, it looked family friendly, and then it turns into something else. It's high quality, and I just strongly recommend it. If you see it, you will be very drawn to it. We'll be right back, plenty more to come. Please don't go away.

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0: 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And so, we are excited to have you back. You're just wonderful.
1: Thank you.
0: Mom, you did a great job with these beautiful people.
2: It was all my husband.
0: Of course, always. So Jessica, tell our family a little bit about the series and the book for the people who maybe didn't get to hear and learn about it yesterday.
3: What will they find? Why? What's the vision?
2: So the show follows really the three kids. I'm barely in it, and you maybe see the back of my husband's head in a couple of episodes. He's a bit camera shy. It just follows our homeschool journey around the world as we learn about different cultures and cook different foods and, of course, eat them because that's most important, and deepen our faith, meeting, you know, different people and just going to, we went to Italy, Croatia, Portugal, and Austria in season one.
0: Wonderful. Now, Sebastian, I know you have a story for me. One of the questions was, can you share a funny or a scary moment in your travels? And you said, yeah, I have a story. I said, well, then you best tell it.
4: Okay, so I have a scary story.
2: Okay.
1: I have a funny story as well, though.
3: Okay.
4: Okay, so a while ago, we were going to go sledding in Switzerland, but the sled track was closed because of a hurricane.
2: No, not a hurricane.
4: An avalanche. So we were on the ski path instead, but it was steeper, and I was going around a sharp turn on this little sled with a steering wheel, and I flew off the cliff because it was too sharp of a turn.
0: Sebastian.
3: What happened to you?
4: Then I hit a tree, and I got 6 stitches on my forehead, and I still have the scars here.
2: Battle wounds.
0: Wow.
2: I thought the worst, of course. I screamed, thinking my baby has died.
0: Blood in the snow.
2: I was screaming, and my husband ran and, without thinking, jumped off the cliff. So then I'm thinking, I'm like a widower.
0: He jumped off the cliff.
2: He just jumped to get him.
0: Okay.
2: Didn't even think twice about it. Ran, and I just saw my husband go right over, right after Sebastian, and I was screaming, and this German man stopped and was like, I saw what happened. I've called emergency. So number one tip when you're going to travel somewhere, know the emergency numbers because they're different in every country.
0: Yeah. Right.
2: But luckily, he hit a tree, because if he hadn't, he was going full speed, and he really could have died.
3: Yeah.
2: People don't tell you how dangerous sledding is.
0: Yeah. Yes.
2: It is very
3: dangerous.
2: I had
3: a nephew that hit a tree, and his internal organs, and it was very serious in the hospital. Oh, boy, I wasn't ready for that. Yeah.
0: So they took you to the hospital?
2: Yes.
4: Yeah.
0: And you had to get stitches.
4: He got to ride on a snowmobile down the mountain.
2: He got to.
1: Bad situation.
0: They had the lights and everything going to get you out of there ASAP.
3: Now, if you haven't watched the show, Sebastian almost gave his life for the show. The father jumped off a cliff trying to save the kid.
2: Yes.
3: Like, you got to watch the show. The least you could do is go and watch an episode or a trailer.
2: Prime entertainment.
3: Wow.
0: Oh, my gosh.
3: Wow.
0: Bless your heart. So, and what was your story, Mr. Nathaniel?
1: So, I think we did mention this in our Croatia episode, but The people we were staying with, we had stayed with them previously, I think a year or two before, and the man asked us, he was like, do you want to go fishing with me? And we were like, of course. And we've never been fishing like in the sea before.
3: Yeah.
1: So that was awesome. And it was just me, my dad, Sebastian, and he took us down to the dock, and there's just like one crusty boat there. And he was like, he explained to us that this was it was his grandfather's boat, and it was the first plastic boat in the village. So some little history behind the boat itself. But then he was joking. He was like, it's so old. Like, oh, what if you run out of gas? And we were laughing at the time. And then

0: We're out there. We caught maybe like 16 fish. We caught a lot of fish. It was enough for dinner for our family and another family that came over. But we ran out of gas.
1: So
0: we
1: you
0: actually
1: were
0: ran out of gas. Yeah, we
2: Did
0: were
2: you have
0: stranded
2: to
0: in the
2: row?
0: sea.
2: How'd you get back in?
0: So our host played water polo, like competitive championship water polo for a while. So he put on these flippers that are like this long and just jumps over the side and starts towing us back to shore with a rope. Okay.
1: And how far out are you?
0: It was maybe like a mile or
1: Oh
0: something.
1: my
0: I don't know.
1: gosh.
0: It was far. But then he towed us a good bit too, and then he did call his friend though. So his friend comes in another old boat, and it's like this old man. He's not even steering in the boat. He's like standing up on the front, leaning back and forth. But yeah, we made it home safely, and it was quite an adventure.
1: And were the
0: Delicious
1: fish
0: fish.
1: delicious?
0: Oh, they were
1: Was it
0: awesome.
1: well worth the catch?
0: Yes.
3: And he showed them how to scale, gut, and grill the fish. And in Croatia, they just put it right there on the, fire outside. A little
1: Oh
3: bit of olive
1: goodness.
3: oil,
1: Oh, I
3: little
1: bet
3: bit of
1: that was
3: salt.
1: delicious.
3: So good.
2: Wow,
1: Estella, do you have any stories? Any scary ones? Any funny ones?
4: I mean, we have a lot of funny stories. They happen all the time. Like, pretty much anything that we weren't expecting to happen that just turned out to be hilarious. Actually, you can see some of them as bloopers in our show.
2: Oh, really?
1: Okay.
3: People don't know, but if you wait until the end of the credits, there's always a blooper.
1: There you go. Well, that's note to self. We're going to watch them. That's fun.
2: So when I read some of your materials and all, I thought of you, Jessica, as a myth buster. And I hope you can elaborate on that because I see a number of areas that you were saying, this is a myth, and we're kind of like, we're doing something else, this and that. And you want people to know about that. What are some of the myths that you want to bust?
3: Well, one is that, I have friends who get married and say they're going to put off having children. And I think they don't realize that, your fertility doesn't last forever. I had fertility issues because I had severe endometriosis, and I was told after two surgeries for endometriosis that I would never have children, ever. Like, the Catholic doctor told me it will be impossible. And, we didn't try to put off having children. By the miracle, a miracle of Our Lady of Guadalupe, we went to Mexico City for a week with a priest and came back, took a pregnancy test. It was positive, and Nathaniel's due date was actually the Feast of Our Lady of Guadalupe.
1: Oh, thank you, Blessed
3: So,
1: Mother.
3: They said I'd have none. We have three beautiful children, miracles, all of them. But just, you don't have to, and you shouldn't put off having children because you don't know if you're going to be able to be fertile. And that you can have fun with your children. You don't have to say, oh, I'm going to wait so I can travel the world with my husband or wife because I want to see things. No, you can see things with your kids, with your family. Another one is that homeschool kids are weird. And our kids are a little bit weird, but in a good way.
1: In a good, holy, good
3: that
1: way.
3: That they're
1: yeah.
3: socially awkward, that they can't talk to people or that they don't learn anything. That's like, you're not a teacher. How can you possibly teach your children? Well, I think that the parents are the most qualified people.
2: And they don't socialize.
3: That they don't socialize. Right. That obviously they're here talking to you.
2: Travel all over Europe socializing.
0: Yeah, exactly.
3: Right. They socialize with, really, when we're traveling, they'll go play with kids. They don't speak the same language as them. In Portugal or, in any other country, they do speak Italian, but in any country. You go off, you play with kids, you don't speak the same language.
1: Right.
3: You're socializing.
1: Well, and the beauty of that is that, especially in this era of screen life where everyone's so lost in screens, you're being lost in relationships and encounters that you're having. I mean, and I think that was one of the beautiful things of the show. It was like, hey, you know what, people? There's another way we could do this.
0: Yes.
1: And we're doing it a different way. And we want you to do what you're doing in a different way. Like, it's not like so many of our friends homeschooled and people would be like, homeschooling? Oh my gosh, like, they're not going to get an education. They're not going to get to go to college. And all those things are lies, And the thing of, I'm going to travel someday. Make it now, because nobody's promised tomorrow, right?
3: That's exactly.
1: And which is the tribute to your book.
3: Yes.
2: You wrote the most beautiful, dedication.

0: in of your book to your mother. It was the first thing I read, just going in, and I just said, oh, I like you for saying that about your mother in that way. You want to share a little bit about that?
1: Yes. So my mom came to America to work as a nurse in New York from the Philippines. Yeah. She had nothing. Her brother had saved all his money from the Navy, bought her a one-way ticket and said, get out of poverty, get out of here. She worked her whole life. You know, she married my dad. He also had nothing. And they worked to support my brother and my sister and I, really, you know, just put us through college, put us all through our master's programs. And she always said, I will enjoy life one day, I will travel one day. And she died a year before retirement.
0: Yeah.
1: She died very young. She had cancer twice. And so we decided when we had kids that we weren't going to wait, that we are going to show them the value of hard work.
0: Yeah.
1: But we're also going to show them how to enjoy life now and not wait until retirement.
2: Yeah.
1: Because a lot of people, even they travel when they retire, they'll live till, but they are too tired to walk around the hill towns of Tuscany. They're, you know, they don't want to do that.
0: It's another myth buster.
1: Right.
0: I'll do it when I,
1: how
0: do you know you're going to do anything with them?
1: They say they'll travel some, my mom was always someday. That's why we started the Someday Society.
2: Right.
1: It's our,
2: tell our
1: it's
2: family
1: our
2: about
1: club.
2: The Someday Society.
1: It's a monthly mail club where you get a newsletter written by the kids, and Estella made an original comic that she illustrated. And it's very funny. You get a passport to, you know, the location that's featured. October's is Normandy, France. You get a recipe, the history behind the recipe, original art from Estella, and a postcard. It's just a wonderful thing.
0: It
1: so
0: is
1: every
0: a
1: month,
0: wonderful thing.
1: It's a different place, a different country, and you are learning, but you're also doing something. You know, you can get into your kitchen and cook.
2: Right.
0: You get to know the stars personally.
1: Yes.
0: The kids do. Well, I just wanted to read a couple of the last lines of the dedication. You said, Mom, you gave everything for tomorrow. We're teaching our children to live fully today, while honoring the tomorrow you made possible. This book and our homeschool journey are your legacy. Hard work, hard-won joy, and the faith that nothing offered to God is ever wasted. I love you, Mom, Jessica. That was great. And so thank you so much for that. Your book is just so excellent, so beautifully done. And so I want to say a few other words about that. But one of the things that really stood out for me, and I wasn't raised in homeschool, public school, but you say cooking is the best classroom. When your child makes a meal from scratch, which is, that sounds pretty simple, but nobody was doing that. But your child makes a meal from scratch, they're learning, you said, math, fractions, half a cup, quarter of a teaspoon. We were talking the other day about how many cups are in a pint. I mean, we know that, but we kind of forgot.
3: Yeah.
0: You said one thing, I said another thing.
2: I don't know. What do you know? I don't know. It's scary.
0: They're learning math. You laughing because I should know that? Is that how could you not know that, right? I know that's what you think. Math, science, chemistry. Why baking soda makes things rise. How yeast works. What happens when you mix acids and bases. Biology. Okay. Math, science, reading, following instructions, reading recipes aloud, understanding sequence, learning new vocabulary. I never thought about this in cooking. Geography, where ingredients come from, climate, agriculture, so on, culture. History, how recipes pass through the generations. You do a lot of that on the show. Art, plating and presentation, color combinations, garnishing, food photography, create life skills, following directions. Time
2: clean
0: management, planning ahead, multiple.
1: Clean up.
2: Let's talk about cleanup. Who cleans up?
4: So,
2: because cleanup can be a pain.
4: It's kind of a fight.
2: Yeah.
4: You know, if the meal or the thing that was made was hard and like took a lot of time, then the other siblings who didn't help normally clean up.
5: Yeah.
4: I mean, if we all helped make the meal, then we all helped clean up.
2: Yeah. Okay. We have a rule in our house. If Jim cooks, then I clean up. Right? Because it's like you just labored, did all that. Let me clean up, right? When our kids were home, everybody had to clean up. It was like, you know, you just never got up from the dinner table and walked away. I mean, that would just never happen. But you learn that in family life. That's why, the church calls our home the domestic church.
5: Yes.
2: Because we're learning all those beautiful life skills.
1: Life skills.
2: So when you, if you become a priest or a father, a monk or a father, a nun or a monk.

0: of the whatever you become, you have all those skills inside of you that are going to bring life to other people.
1: And I've heard that in schools now, they've taken away home ec.
0: Oh, yes.
1: I mean, when I was a kid, we had home ec.
0: Right.
1: And we learned to cook and to sew and to do wood shop and all these things. I mean, it was a short class.
0: But, right.
1: But they had it, and I guess they don't have that anymore.
2: Yeah.
1: But cooking, it is a life skill.
0: Yes.
1: That, I mean, if you can't cook, you're just eating fast food all the time.
0: Yeah. Mm-hmm.
3: That's another myth. The little kids eat, well, maybe that's not a myth, hamburgers and hot dogs and quick food. But you're saying, no, our kids love good food. They love cooking the food. And the other thing, you know, we speak about, are we going to a break?
0: Yes.
3: Okay, Joe's hitting his head. Okay. Well, we're going to pause at this point, keep you over for the final segment. And so we'll be right back. Plenty more to come. Don't go away.

0: From EWTN News Nightly in Washington, D.C., I'm Eric Rosales with an EWTN News link. Reports say the pilot of an Israeli flight who was seriously injured in an apparent terror attack is likely to survive. Investigators are probing the terrifying mid-air scenes after a co-pilot allegedly stabbed the pilot and tried to crash the plane. The California governor's lone televised debate featured clashes over immigration and taxes. Democrat Javier Becerra on the left is promising to bring down costs, while Republican Steve Hilton appealed to voters who are in desperate need for a change. The Vatican is calling for a renewed attention in the age of clickbait, leading to World Day of Social Communications. The Holy See warns that an endless flow of content is changing our relationships. We must try to look at one another with attention and love. I'm Eric Rosales. We'll see you tonight.
1: As the year of St. Francis continues, the Church joyfully offers prayers of thanksgiving for the poor man of Assisi. 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
3: Finishing this delightful show, this conversation with Jessica, the mother, Nathaniel, right there, Estella, right here, and Sebastian, right there. Beautiful faces. I see the face of God in each one of you. Like I was saying, I can't wait the time go by if I live that long just to see how you develop and how God's going to use you all in 5 or 10 years, whatever's going on. He's using you so mightily now. Jessica, what is it that you want to share at this point about the show or about the book and why everyone, not just children, I enjoy the show so much, okay? Because it addresses, I mean, I love the kids, the faces, the youth, the renewal thing, but I love civilization, I love history, I love looking at the church, I love foods, so I don't know, it's just perfect for me. What do you think, who's this for?
4: Yeah, so a lot of people think that the show is just for kids or people with kids, but I have friends who are single, you know, without kids, or married couples without kids, and it's for everybody. Mm-hmm. It's really for anyone who either loves travel or food or just people who want to learn something without it being so heavy and serious. The show is, it's really funny.
3: It is funny. Mm-hmm.
4: It is really funny. There's lots of bloopers. We keep it real.
3: I like the bloopers. Mm-hmm.
4: And so if you want to watch something that isn't depressing, a lot of the things on TV these days and the news, it's just kind of depressing. It kind of brings you down. Mm-hmm. This is something that I hope people watch and walk away just feeling joyful.
3: They will.
4: You know, maybe you laugh.
3: They will.
5: I think the beautiful thing is that it's for all ages because it's inspiring, it's hopeful.

0: keep things like very, unscripted. And a lot of times, even when we think we know something's gonna happen, we go somewhere and we're like, whoa, did not expect that at all. Like, improvise, adapt,
1: And you share some of those things in bloopers, and your faces show it. And it's just really exciting to walk through it all with you. We're so proud of you all.
2: Yes.
1: And you're a great, great blessing. And I hope many, many more people will go to the shows and will get the book.
0: Thank you.
3: Thank
4: And
3: you.
4: Season two is coming.
2: That's right. Yeah.
1: Season two is coming up soon. So that's great. You can go to Little Fiat Studios, littlefiatstudios.com. You can see the shows there. You can see Estella's artwork. So much that's there. They want to communicate with you via mail. And you could really know these people personally. It's very, very special. You're an important part of this EW10 family, and you're never alone, and you're always at home with Jim and with Joy. Bye now.

0: some 800 years ago. The great Saint Francis became the center of an extraordinary mystery. The wounds suffered by Christ at the crucifixion appeared on his body.
1: 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They're medically and scientifically inexplicable.
2: They don't want the stigmata.
3: They didn't feel worthy to bear the markings of Christ. In other cases, Padre Pio and others, they want these to go away.
4: Skepticism is not anything to be ashamed of. 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
2: The last thing that the church wants to do is get misled by a fake, an imposter. So typically, the church, if anything, errs on the side of caution.
5: My name is Michael O'Neill. I'm the Miracle Hunter. Join me as we explore the mystical phenomena of stigmata.
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9: Steve, how do you handle the inevitable personal attacks? You're trying to debate the issues with somebody and they're calling you names and insulting you.
10: Like I'm a misogynist? Well, I tell these people that I just won't respond to personal attacks. I say if you'd actually like to debate the real issues related to abortion, I'd love to discuss them with you. And I promise not to attack you personally. But if your best defense of abortion is simply to attack me personally, then I suspect you really have no legitimate arguments to make. And then I usually say, next question.

through a terrible bout of tuberculosis. And yet her sisters, inspired by what she wrote, published her work. And her devotion and fame began spreading throughout Europe like wildfire. She was beatified in 1923, canonized in 1925. Pope Pius X said that she was the greatest saint of modern times. I refer, of course, to Saint Thérèse of Lisieux, one of the greatest saints, whose work continues to this day. We will discuss five lessons from her life. The first lesson about Thérèse begins less with Thérèse than with the people who influenced her most, her family. In particular, her mother and father, Zélie and Louis Martin. Zélie and Louis, before they married, both aspired to the religious life, and for various reasons realized that God would call them to a different vocation. Zélie determined, if I would not be a religious, then I will raise up many children to heaven. Zélie and Louis had nine children, four of whom died tragically at a very young age, but all of their daughters became religious. Zélie and Louis were both artisans. She was an award-winning lace maker, and he was a professional watchmaker. And their attention to detail was applied to how they raised their children in the Catholic faith. Zélie and Louis ordered their home around the local parish, in particular, daily mass at 5:30 every morning. Zélie and Louis made sure their family maintained all of the fasts of the church and all of the feasts of the church. Thérèse often recollects how her father would make frequent visits to the Blessed Sacrament, and he would take her along with him. And she would see him in prayer, and she would say to herself that to look at my father praying must have been what it was like to see the saints pray. And Thérèse, in many ways, imitated her father in prayer. Louis was often told by his townsfolk that he would be more profitable in his business if he only opened on Sundays. But Louis always refused, observing the Sabbath every week. Thérèse recalls she and her father would give alms to the poor who would come to their home almost every week. From Zélie and Louis, Thérèse learned to trust in divine providence, to accept all the joys and sorrows of this life, and that our sacrifices, however small, that we do for the love of God, will redound to God's glory and for the benefit of others. Why do we have children? The world has its answers. But for Catholics, there's only one answer. We have children to make saints, to raise children up to the Lord. And the Martin family shows us how. The second lesson about Thérèse concerns her doctrine of the little way. Thérèse had a desire to be a saint, a great saint, and she believed that God would never have inspired her with this desire had he no intention of fulfilling it. She trusted that God never commands the impossible. So when Jesus says, "Be perfect as your heavenly Father is perfect," it must be attainable. Yet when Thérèse looked within herself, she saw too many imperfections and weaknesses to make this possible. Thérèse never dabbled in false humility. She never exaggerated her weaknesses to be more than what they were. She was truly honest with herself. Thérèse compared herself to the great saints like a little grain of sand next to a mountain whose summit reaches into the clouds. And her question became, how am I going to get from here to there? And Thérèse, by meditating upon the scriptures, realized, I need a shortcut and I need a lift. And if I throw myself into the arms of Jesus, He will be my lift and He will raise me up to Himself. The little way is more than a set of practices and methods. It's more than just doing little things with great love. It is a way of being. It is a disposition of the heart. It is acknowledging that on our own, we are nothing, and we can do nothing without Christ. Thérèse believed that Jesus was holiness itself. He was sanctity
itself. And if she was going to be holy, then what she needed to do, she said, was borrow the holiness and sanctity that belonged to Christ alone. If God wanted her to have faith, hope, and love, then God was going to have to be faith, hope, and love in her. That yes, we are called to be saints, but we do not have the strength to become saints on our own. Instead, we can throw ourselves into the arms of God our Father like a little child to its parent and allow God and God's life to live in us. Lord, you can love in me and through me. That is the essence of the little way. The third lesson about Therese concerns her devotion to the Virgin Mary. The devotion to the Virgin Mary was very much the soil in which the little flower grew, developed, and received her nourishment. Consider her full name, Mary Therese Francois Martin. Zélie and Louis Martin named all of their children after the Virgin Mary. Why? Because they wanted to ensure all their children were consecrated to the Holy Mother. And it was through a statue of the Virgin Mary in Therese's room where Mary appeared and smiled upon her, healing Therese of a terrible illness from which she suffered for many weeks. Consider the convent and the order she joined, the Carmelites, the first order dedicated to the Virgin Mary. And Therese herself said she would only want to be a priest for one reason, so she could preach a homily about the Blessed Virgin Mary. Therese once mused that she thought herself richer than the Virgin Mary. Why? Because Therese says, Mary, I have you to love, but you do not have, like me, the Blessed Mother to love. And the very last sentence Therese wrote was, O Mary, if I were Queen of Heaven and you were Therese, I would happily be Therese to see you Queen of Heaven. By the time Therese died, many people saw in Therese a living expression of the Virgin Mary, that Therese assumed a Marian form in her life. A confessor said to Therese, I declare before God and the holy angels that you have never committed a grave sin. Although Therese was certainly not immaculately conceived, she did intuit that God had, by a special preservative grace, prevented her from falling into mortal sin. Therese kept a copy of the Gospels near her heart, and like the Virgin Mother, she treasured and pondered the Lord's word and kept them in her heart. And with prophetic insight, Therese saw that after her death, many people would love her, as if all generations will call me blessed. And Therese understood heaven not as a place of repose or rest, but as an expansion of her mission to be an advocate for the church, for lost souls, and like the Blessed Mother herself, to be a refuge of sinners. When she was a small girl, her father gave her the nickname Little Queen. He meant that as a term of endearment, but his too was a prophetic insight. By the time Therese's life ended, she really had become a little queen, a Mary in miniature. The fourth lesson about Therese concerns her love and desire for Jesus and the Holy Eucharist. For Therese, there was no personal relationship with Jesus apart from the Blessed Sacrament. And from the earliest age, she desired to receive her Lord in Holy Communion. One of the most beautiful passages in her autobiography concerns how she describes her first communion. She said up until that point, her relationship with Jesus was face to face. It was a glance at each other. But when she received her Lord in the Blessed Sacrament, it was no longer face to face. It was a fusion. The two became one, and it was no longer Therese who lived. It was Christ living in her. What Therese saw in the Holy Eucharist was perfect humility. Jesus descending under the guise of bread, that he could not lower himself to us anymore. Therese wanted to receive Jesus in the Eucharist as often as possible.
Her sister Marie said that her greatest source of suffering at the Carmelite convent consisted of its infrequent practice of Holy Communion. Therese would say to the hesitant, "It is not to remain in a golden ciborium that Jesus comes down each day from heaven. He wants to find another heaven, the heaven of our souls, in which he takes delight." What can we learn from Therese's great desire for frequent communion? That it is an encounter with Christ himself. When we receive the Holy Eucharist, we receive a person. And when we visit him in adoration, we are quenching his thirst, a thirst that she believed was a thirst for souls, a thirst for our love. Therese understood Jesus in the Holy Eucharist fills what is empty. He fills what is impoverished in us. And when he fills us, he transforms our nothingness into holy fire.

In around 1895, a young, demure, and simple nun living at a Carmelite monastery in Lisieux, France, began writing at the behest of her biological sisters what she would call a story of her soul. It would become her own Magnificat. She died in 1897

0: The fifth lesson about Therese concerns her experiences of suffering and sacrifice. Therese's life was fraught with pain and loss and grief. She lost her mother when she was only 4 years old. She lost her older sisters to the Carmelite convent. She experienced tremendous illnesses throughout her life and suffered from chronic headaches. She experienced periods of intense scrupulosity. Even near the end of her life, she was tested against faith and the existence of God. And of course, one of her tremendous sorrows, which she called a piercing of her heart, concerned the loss of her father when she was just 21, a man she called her king, her beloved. Therese understood the sufferings of her life to be a part of God's providence. And because she knew God was a good God, she understood that God only wills our good, but does permit the evil and the suffering for a greater good. So she embraced them because she trusted that God would use them to draw her closer to Him and to make her holier as a result. But Therese never sought suffering for its own sake. Instead, she wanted to be so conformed to Christ, including Christ on His cross. He suffered for love, and so she wanted to suffer for love with Him. Therese understood that love in this life feeds on sacrifices. Love needs to show its willingness to sink into the depths for the sake of others. And so Therese would do small sacrifices throughout the day, every day. She would break her will. She would do these hidden acts of service for others. They would have no idea who was doing them. And she would gravitate to the most disagreeable personality in the convent as an expression of her own sacrifice to show forth her love for God. Therese, the last 2 years, especially the last year of her life, suffered from the debilities of tuberculosis. She slowly began to asphyxiate. And yet she saw in her suffering a greater conformity to Christ on His cross, who also suffered from asphyxiation. There was a poignant moment as Therese was dying when her sisters propped her up, one sister on each side, her arms outstretched, her body limp, barely breathing. And it looked as if it was Christ Himself appearing through her. But Therese was willing to suffer this way if it meant that the love with which she loved Christ and the love with which she was willing to humiliate herself, to descend as Christ did, would redound to the salvation of the world. Her last words were, "Oh, how I love Him. My God, I love you." What is the lesson that Therese teaches us about suffering and sacrifice? All of us have suffering and sorrow in our lives. But can we trust, as Therese did, that God only wills our good? And whatever evils and sufferings and sorrows are happening to us are meant for a greater good. We can, as Christ did on His cross, absorb them. And absorb them in love for the salvation of other souls, a family member, or for sinners in general. We are bringing glory to God because we are bringing His love into the world, a love that was willing to sacrifice and suffer for us.
1: May God bless you, and may the Virgin Mary protect you.

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17: 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Next time, we'll welcome Deacon Carrie Clivan, a convert from Judaism, to share what led him home to the Catholic Church. 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

0: Hi, Dr. Garrity.
1: Well, hiya, Mike. What's on your mind?
0: People say religion is just an excuse for not being strong.
1: Oh, all right. Yeah. Religion's a crutch. A lot of people, especially in psychology, saying that it's for the weak-minded, dependent people, and takes away from our independence and dignity, right? Right. Well, I'd say religion's pretty good if you get a crutch, is pretty good if you got broken legs. So the question really comes down to, do you have broken legs or not? You get broken legs, you love a crutch. What about spiritually? Are you broken-legged?
0: Well, maybe.
1: Well, you're young, so of course not. Well, I'm older, yeah. I got broken legs. Well, I remember when I was younger, you know the prayer, Hail, Holy Queen?
0: I think so.
1: It goes like this. Hail, Holy Queen, Mother of Mercy, hail our life, our sweetness and our hope. To thee do we cry, poor, banished children of Eve, weeping and wailing in this valley of tears. Now, I remember in saying those words, and we memorized a lot of these prayers, so I remember this thought very specifically. Are we really in a valley of tears? Am I weeping and wailing? I mean, are really things that bad? And I remember thinking this to myself, and I said, listen, I'm in college now, things are going pretty well, I have a future ahead of me. Maybe that was true for my folks, they were from Ireland, they were poor, they had it tough. But hey, I mean, I'm a modern educated American. Is it really that bad? Is it really that negative a thing? Maybe we need a more positive slant on religion. I mean, these were my actual thoughts. And I remember along the same line, I remember once when I was a kid, 12 years old, so before Vatican II, and they used to have these 3 hours of service then closed by stations at a cross. But on Friday, from 12 o'clock to 3 o'clock, they had a preacher going for 3 hours. And I was playing marbles that day and putting off going to at least putting in some time, but finally I did end up in church. I broke away from the game of marbles, went to church. And I remember the preacher was talking away, and I think he was talking about the third fall of Christ. And he said, who caused him to fall and sweat blood? You did, because of your sins. And he'd go on that way, and it always came back to, who caused all this? We did, because of our sins. And I remember that, and I'm simply a kid, saying, not saying it, but feeling it, give me a break. I mean, I'm not that bad a guy. I didn't want to do that to Christ. I didn't want to have him die and suffer, maybe other people, but don't put it all on me. Don't make me feel guilty. And that's what I thought the priest was doing, making me feel guilty like a sinner. And I suppose even at that age, I had a certain reluctance to confess that I was that much of a sinner. An ordinary sinner, but not that big a sinner that's going to cause Christ to die for me. Do I really need that kind of extreme measure? And I remember when I was in after college even, I should have had more sense, but this is as it was. And I remember coming up to the priest one day with this great new idea. And the new idea was this. We have the crucifix and we have the body, the corpus on it. And there's Christ with nails and blood and thorns. Rather bloody. You could say Christ is having a rather negative experience. And I said, why don't we be more optimistic and have the resurrected Christ on the cross? Wouldn't that be uplifting?

0: thing? Wouldn't that be positive? Wouldn't it be in tune? This was the 60s, with the thrust of the age, see? And the priest was polite. He nodded, yes, he said that was a good idea. I thought it was a tremendous idea. And I would have been then for putting out these new crosses and downgrading the one with the bloody corpse on it. Maybe that was okay for a previous age where life was tough, but not for this modern age. Because now I think about it and I say, how stupid can you get? Because as you get older, yeah, it's easy to believe you're a sinner because you've sinned. It's easy to see how you're stupid and weak. It's all there. It isn't that you're humble. Just recall when you get older, just recall what you did. And it doesn't require great humility or great wisdom to see what a fool you were. So that now, actually, though I got to confess, since I'm not going to fight the fact that I'm a sinner, that I can do damnable things, church is getting a lot easier. You know why? Catholic Church is designed for sinners and fools. It's designed. Now, once you recognize you're weak, you need a crutch, you're a sinner, it's a consolation. You fit like a hand in a glove. Here's an institution for sinners and weak and the stubborn and the recalcitrant, and here's the sinner, the weak, the recalcitrant, fits perfectly, and then yourself and the church, you even develop a love for it. You start calling the church Holy Mother of the Church again, and meaning it. So yeah, religion's a crutch. That's what it's designed for. We need the crutch. So Mike, keep that in mind. I don't expect you to buy all that now. I didn't buy it all immediately, but it was sort of pounded into me, so I'm carrying on the tradition there. Pound a bit of it into you and see what happens in a number of years. So take it easy, Mike. We'll see you.
1: Thanks, Dr. G.

0: Welcome to Catholic Blitz. Father Trigilio, you're in the hot seat today. Are you ready?
1: Oh, I am.
0: All right. The question is, who are the brothers and sisters of Jesus? You got 1 minute. Go.
1: All right. Well, the phrase brothers and sisters of Jesus that we have in the English text actually is a translation from the Greek, which is adelphoi, which can mean not just brothers and sisters, but any type of relative, which can be niece, nephew, aunt, or uncle. Because in ancient languages, they didn't make the same distinctions that we do. So when they talk about Jesus' brothers and sisters, they're actually talking about his relatives, because obviously John the Baptist was one of his relatives. And we know this because in the Old Testament, we have Abraham and his nephew Lot, but they don't use the word nephew in ancient Hebrew or in the ancient Greek. They used to, in fact, the King James Bible even uses the phrase Abraham and his brother Lot, but actually Lot is his nephew because it's his brother Haran who had the son, and that's how they talked about it. So when they talk about Jesus' brother and sister, we're not talking about siblings. He has no siblings. Mary had one kid, that was it, and Jesus had no brothers and sisters, biologically speaking, and that's the end.
0: Good job.
1: Thank you.
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0: In the name of the Father, and of the Son, and of the Holy Spirit. Amen. Peace be with you.
1: And with your spirit.
2: It is good that we are here. This evening, we echo joyfully those words of St. Peter, above whose tomb we pray. As the rector of the Pontifical North American College, I know I speak on behalf of our entire seminary community when I say thank you to all of you joining us here in this magnificent Basilica of St. Peter, and to those watching from home, as we pray together for these 18 good and generous men who today lay down their lives freely and joyfully in service to others. A very special thank you to Bishop Robert Barron, Bishop of Winona, Rochester, and founder of Word on Fire. Bishop Barron, thank you for bestowing this grace upon these men, including one from your own diocese, as they begin their life of ordained ministry. Your Eminences, Cardinal O'Brien and Cardinal Harvey, Your Excellencies, we are honored by your presence and grateful for your support for our seminarians and the college. And of course, this would not be the celebration it is without you, the parents, families and friends, brother priests, and consecrated religious here from the United States and from this eternal city. Indeed, it is good that we are here.
0: Monsignor, thank you for your kind invitation to preside at this diaconal ordination at this uniquely holy place. And now, friends, let's prepare ourselves for these holy mysteries by acknowledging our sins and calling upon God's mercy. I confess to Almighty God and to you, my brothers and sisters, that I have greatly sinned in my thoughts and in my words, in what I have done, and in what I have failed to do, through my fault. May Almighty God have mercy on us, forgive us our sins, and bring us to life everlasting.

0: Let us pray.
1: O God, who have taught the ministers of your church to seek not to be served, but to serve their brothers and sisters, grant, we pray, that these your servants, whom you graciously choose today for the office of deacon, may be effective in action, gentle in ministry, and constant in prayer. Through our Lord Jesus Christ, your Son, who lives and reigns with you in the unity of the Holy Spirit, God forever and ever.

0: A reading from the book of the prophet Jeremiah. The word of the Lord came to me thus. Before I formed you in the womb, I knew you. Before you were born, I dedicated you. A prophet to the nations, I appointed you. Ah, Lord God, I said, I know not how to speak. I am too young. But the Lord answered me, say not, I am too young. To whomever I send you, you shall go. Whatever I command you, you shall speak. Have no fear before them, because I am with you to deliver you, says the Lord. Then the Lord extended his hand and touched my mouth, saying, see, I place my words in your mouth.
1: The word of the Lord.

A reading from the Acts of the Apostles. As the number of disciples continued to grow, the Hellenists complained against the Hebrews because their widows were being neglected in the daily distribution. So the 12 called together the community of the disciples and said, "It is not right for us to neglect the word of God to serve at table. Brothers, select from among you 7 reputable men, filled with the Spirit and wisdom, whom we shall appoint to this task, whereas we shall devote ourselves to prayer and to the ministry of the word." The proposal was acceptable to the whole community, so they chose Stephen, a man filled with faith in the Holy Spirit, also Philip, Prochorus, Nicanor, Timon, Parmenas, and Nicholas of Antioch, a convert to Judaism. They presented these men to the apostles, who prayed and laid hands on them. The word of God continued to spread, and the number of the disciples in Jerusalem increased greatly. No.

0: Let those to be ordained deacons come forward. Michael Joseph Engtel of the Diocese of Richmond. Charles Anthony Berner of the Archdiocese of Denver. Bruce James Cargill of the Diocese of Metuchen. Nicholas Donald Chapman of the Archdiocese of Hartford. Thomas Patrick Crowley of the Diocese of Lansing. Joseph Graham Facero of the Diocese of Richmond. Brendan Patrick Finnegan of the Archdiocese of Hartford. Xavier John Frank of the Diocese of Duluth. Dylan Michael Johnson of the Diocese of Rapid City. Jack Emery Christensen of the Archdiocese of New York. Connor Joseph Lynch of the Diocese of Des Moines. Thomas Joseph Mattia of the Archdiocese of Omaha. Ian Paul Christopher Mendoza of the Archdiocese of New York. Jacob Stuart Pullman of the Diocese of Worcester. Joseph Thaddeus Richter of the Diocese of Bismarck. Ryan Allen Saltness of the Diocese of Winona, Rochester. Justin Matthew Seedlick of the Archdiocese of Washington. Nicholas David Vandehei of the Diocese of Green Bay.
1: Most Reverend Father, Holy Mother Church asks you to ordain these men, our brothers, to the responsibility of the diaconate.
2: Do you know them to be worthy?
1: After inquiry among the Christian people and upon the recommendation of those concerned with their formation, I testify that they have been found worthy.
2: Relying on the help of the Lord God and of our Savior Jesus Christ, we choose these our brothers for the order of the diaconate.
3: Thanks be to God.

It is, of course, with particular joy and solemnity that we gather in this uniquely holy place, situated just steps away from the burial site of the one to whom Christ himself said, "You are Peter, and upon this rock I will build my church." The authority that Jesus bequeathed to Peter and his apostolic colleagues has been communicated through the laying on of hands across the centuries to the bishops of the Catholic Church. And it's my enormous privilege to exercise that authority by ordaining these 18 deacon candidates today. The responsibilities and prerogatives of a deacon are multiple. They include the faithful praying of the Liturgy of the Hours, the commitment to humble pastoral service, and the acceptance of a life of celibate chastity for the sake of the kingdom. And I could make any of these the focus of my reflections, but I want to concentrate on another office of a deacon, namely the public proclamation and interpretation of the Word of God. I do not make this choice arbitrarily, but rather because of what happened in St. Louis, Missouri, just a few days ago. I'm speaking, of course, of the beatification of now blessed Fulton J. Sheen, the greatest preacher in the history of the church in the United States, and arguably the greatest preacher in English in the 20th century. I think it's consequential indeed, my young brothers, that you're receiving diaconate ordination in the immediate wake of this propitious event. So, let's talk about preaching. Preaching is not sharing your opinions on culture or politics, not even offering your point of view on matters spiritual, nor is it talking about Jesus or God or the church. All that could be done in the classroom or at a reception. Authentic preaching happens when you allow Jesus to use you to speak his word to his people. You preach when Jesus has so seized your heart, your mind, your personality, that he effectively speaks through you. Can you see why prayer, therefore, is never something incidental to a preacher? If you're not habitually conformed to Christ, he will not be able to use you as his instrument of communication. If Jesus is not the center of your life, you cannot be a preacher, period. So may every one of you experience today what the prophet Jeremiah experienced long ago and we heard in our first reading. Then the Lord extended his hand and touched my mouth, saying, "See, I place my words in your mouth." Now, this word that you preach, this word that is not yours but Christ, strikes with enormous power. Our words are, for the most part, derivative and descriptive. They tell others what is real and what's going on. God's word, by contrast, is antecedent and creative. It makes things real. It makes things happen. And God said, "Let there be light," and there was light. Speaking under divine influence, Isaiah the prophet can say, "As the rain and the snow come down from heaven and do not return without watering the earth, so my word does not go forth from me in vain, but rather accomplishes its purpose." And brothers, Jesus, who will seize your preacher's heart, is that divine word made flesh. Which is why when he says, "Lazarus, come out," the dead man comes out. And when he says over the Passover bread and wine, "This is my body and this is my blood," so they are. Any of the preachers in this room, there are a lot of them here today, can testify to the fact that I can do so on the basis of 40 years of preaching, that when Christ's words resonate through you to his people, things change. Hearts are set on fire. And how needed this ministry is in the present day. People are dying for lack of vision and for want of connection to the sacred.
St. Augustine, whose great image looms directly behind me, said it long ago. O Lord, you've made us for yourself, and therefore our heart is restless until it rests in thee. Still true, of course. So, who will speak beautifully, coherently, and compellingly of God? Who will hold out the promise? Who will propose the vision? I hope all of my young friends, all 18 of you, can say today with the prophet Isaiah, here I am, send me. Might I make a few practical suggestions as you commence what I hope will be a lifelong career as a preacher? First, Fulton Sheen said this too, you must be men of the Bible. The Bible must be your book, Old Testament and New. You should have it on your person. You should read from it every day. You should savor its language and imagery. You should know the contours and trajectories of its narratives. Its abiding theme should condition your minds. You should come, in sum, to see the world through biblical eyes. And brothers, I want to put special stress on the relationship between the Old Testament and the New. You cannot truly understand Jesus apart from his relationship to Israel. For he is, in Paul's language, the yes to all the promises made to Israel. When preachers present Christ in abstraction from the Old Testament, and it happens all the time, they present a Gnostic Jesus, a guru or a spiritual sage, but not the Savior, not the yes to all the promises made to Israel. And I found in my many years of preaching that when I show the connection between the Old Testament and the New, the hearts of the people begin to burn within them. Second bit of practical advice, savor language. For words are a preacher's tools. They're like a painter's brushes or a golfer's clubs. Where does one find beautiful, textured, and powerful words? One finds them in the works of great wordsmiths, in their poems, stories, articles, novels, and songs. Accordingly, preachers ought to be in love with words, with their sounds and their textures and their etymologies, and the wonderful ways they can be combined to make both music and meaning. Preachers should be in the habit, John Henry Newman said this, of reading novels and poetry. They should subscribe to a variety of journals, both academic and literary. They should know how poets work and how poems mean. St. Augustine said a sermon should inform, inspire, and delight. One reason that we delight in speech is simply that its words are being used playfully or with a poetic verve. And this effervescence indeed is on full display in Augustine's sermons. Now you have to read them in Latin, so the classicists have to. Augustine's sermons are replete with rhymes, alliterations, galloping rhythms, repetitions that function like a chorus to a song. So, all of you, come to understand how a good English sentence is structured, how balance and cadence within a paragraph are achieved. And attend to great preachers. Sheen, to be sure, but also Martin Luther King, Benedict XVI, John Henry Newman, Billy Graham. One advantage of our digital culture is that we can actually watch some of these worthies in action. So study them, imitate them. And then, this is most important, after the apprenticeship, find your own voice. Third bit of advice, be a student of rhetoric. Long ago, the great philosopher Aristotle, whom Newman considered simply the model of correct thinking, enumerated the essential elements to any persuasive speech: logos, pathos, and ethos. Persuasive speech, first of all, has logos, it's logical, which is to say intellectually substantive and rationally structured. It has a beginning, a middle, and an end. It makes an argument. It moves logically from point to point.
One reason that a speech becomes uninteresting is that it loses the thread. Dumbed down preaching, brothers, is a dead end. And the preacher who makes it up as he goes along, relying on his charming personality or a cache of well-worn anecdotes, will in short order bore his audience to tears. Permit me a Fulton Sheen story at this point, one that I heard from an eyewitness. Sometime in the 1950s, Sheen visited Mundelein Seminary outside of Chicago and addressed the student body. In the course of his discourse on preaching, he instructed his listeners that they should write out every word of their sermons, crafting the work with care, paying special attention to the logical coherency of what they were trying to convey. And of course, Sheen himself abided by this advice, writing out his television talks word for word, and then rehearsing them in Italian and French to make sure he had a complete grasp of the ideas. Now here's the point of the story. Having said all that, he then took his prepared text in hand and dramatically hurled the pages at the startled Mundelein seminarians, commenting, "Why should I, made in the image and likeness of God, be held captive to a piece of paper?" Here's the point. What looked in Sheen, and you watch him today, the old TV shows, what looked like effortlessly spontaneous communication was in fact grounded in intense intellectual preparation, an internalization of the Aristotelian insistence upon logos. Next, Aristotle taught, persuasive speech must be marked by pathos, which is to say feeling or passion. Finally, the great philosopher maintained, people only listen, as he put it, to an excited speaker. Your sermon might be a theological masterpiece. It might have an admirable structure. It might move beautifully from point to point, but if it does not convey your own passion for what you're saying to the people, they won't listen. Now, this doesn't mean you have to scream your homily. I'm always annoyed at preachers who commence their sermon at volume 10. The problem is the only way they can add emphasis is by moving into hysterics and histrionics. No, as any effective communicator knows, watch Fulton Sheen again on this, passion can be communicated very effectively through a whisper. The last of the three rhetorical requirements is, for Aristotle, the most important: ethos, character. What makes a speech effective at the end of the day is that the character of the speaker comes through. People believe the oration because they believe you. I actually love the description of the preacher from the old bishop's document, fulfilled in your hearing. A person of faith speaking. Your life must conform to what you're saying, or your people won't believe you, or worse, you will scandalize them. Now, I get it, we're all sinners, so the conformity is never going to be perfect. But they can sense when you're talking out of the integrity of your own experience and when you're not. Final suggestion comes from Humbert of Romans, the great Dominican, the order of preachers. He said, the whole of a preacher's life is a preparation for preaching. Fulton Sheen says something very similar when someone asked him how long he had prepared for a particular sermon. He replied, 40 years. So your prayer, your personal experiences, your reading, your pastoral encounters, your triumphs, perhaps especially your suffering, all of it informs your preaching. A magnificent saying of St. John Henry Newman concerning the preacher comes to mind in this regard. This is Newman. Let his heart at length be plowed by some keen grief or deep anxiety, and Scripture is a new book to him. Now, everything I've been saying in this homily is beautifully summed up in the line that I will speak to each of you in a few moments when I present the book of the Gospels. It's a line that I've loved ever since I first heard it, probably about 45 years ago at a deacon ordination. Believe what you read, teach what you believe, practice what you preach.

Dear sons, before you proceed to the order of the diaconate, you must declare before the people your resolve to undertake this office. Do you resolve to be consecrated for the ministry of the church through the laying on of my hands and the gift of the Holy Spirit? Do you resolve to discharge with humble charity the office of the diaconate so as to assist the priestly order and to benefit the Christian people? Do you resolve to hold fast to the mystery of the faith with a clear conscience, as the apostle says, and to proclaim this faith by word and deed according to the gospel and the church's tradition? Since you are prepared to embrace the celibate state, do you resolve to keep this commitment perpetually as a sign of the dedication of your life to Christ the Lord for the sake of the kingdom of heaven in service of God and others? Do all of you resolve to guard and increase the spirit of prayer properly?

as the apostle says, and to proclaim this faith by word and deed according to the gospel and the church's tradition. Since you are prepared to embrace the celibate state, do you resolve to keep this commitment perpetually as a sign of the dedication of your life to Christ the Lord for the sake of the kingdom of heaven in service of God and others? Do all of you resolve to guard and increase the spirit of prayer properly?

Lord God, mercifully hear our prayers and kindly accompany with your help what we are about to do by virtue of our office. Sanctify with your blessing those whom in our judgment we believe are worthy to be offered for the exercise of sacred ministries. Through Christ our Lord.

Draw near, we pray, Almighty God, giver of every grace, who apportion every order and assign every office. While remaining unchanged, you make all things new, and setting all things in order with everlasting providence, you make due provision for every age. Through your word, your power, and your wisdom, Jesus Christ, your Son, our Lord. You grant that your church, his body, adorned with manifold heavenly graces, drawn together in the diversity of her members and united by a wondrous bond through the Holy Spirit, should grow and spread forth to build up a new temple. As once you chose the sons of Levi to minister in the former tabernacle, so now you establish three ranks of ministers in their sacred offices to serve your name. Thus, in the first days of your church, your sons apostles, led by the Holy Spirit, appointed seven men of good repute to help them in the daily ministry, so that they might devote themselves more fully to prayer and the preaching of the word. By prayer and the laying on of hands, they entrusted to these chosen men the ministry of serving at table. Look favorably also on these your servants, we pray, O Lord, whom we humbly dedicate to serve at your holy altars in the office of the diaconate. Send forth the Holy Spirit upon them, O Lord, we pray, that they may be strengthened by the gift of your sevenfold grace to carry out faithfully the work of the ministry. May every evangelical virtue abound in them, unfeigned love, concern for the sick and the poor, unassuming authority, the purity of innocence, and the observance of spiritual discipline. May your precepts shine forth in their conduct, that by the example of their manner of life, they may inspire the imitation of your holy people. In offering the witness of a good conscience, may they remain firm and steadfast in Christ, so that imitating your Son on earth, they came not to be served but to serve, they may be found worthy to reign with him in heaven, who lives and reigns with you in the unity of the Holy Spirit, God forever and ever.

Receive the gospel of Christ, whose herald you have become. Believe what you read, teach what you believe, and practice what you teach. Receive the gospel of Christ, whose herald you have become. Believe what you read, teach what you believe, and practice what you teach.

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Believe what you read, teach what you believe, and practice what you teach. Receive the gospel of Christ, whose herald you've become. Believe what you read, teach what you believe, and practice what you teach.

0: pray, brothers and sisters, that my sacrifice and yours might be acceptable to God the Father Almighty.
1: May the Lord accept the sacrifice at your hands for the praise and glory of his name, for our good and for all of his holy church.
0: Holy Father, whose Son chose to wash the disciples' feet and so set us an example, accept, we pray, the oblations of our service and grant that offering ourselves as a spiritual sacrifice, we may be filled with a spirit of humility and zeal through Christ our Lord.

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0: Lift up your hearts.
1: We lift them up to the Lord.
0: Let us give thanks to the Lord our God.
1: It is right and just.
0: It is truly right and just, our duty and our salvation, always and everywhere to give you thanks, Lord, Holy Father, Almighty and Eternal God. For by the anointing of the Holy Spirit, you made your only begotten Son high priest of the new and eternal covenant. And by your wondrous design, we're pleased to decree that many ministries be exercised in the church. For Christ not only adorns with a royal priesthood the people he's made his own, but with a brother's kindness, he also chooses men to become sharers in his sacred ministry through the laying on of hands. He chooses them to lead your holy people in charity, to nourish them with the word and strengthen them with the sacraments. As they give up their lives for you and for the salvation of their brothers and sisters, they strive to be conformed to the image of Christ himself and offer you a constant witness of faith and love. And so, Lord, with all the angels and saints, we too give you thanks as an exaltation we acclaim.

0: To you, therefore, most merciful Father, we make humble prayer and petition through Jesus Christ, your Son, our Lord, that you accept and bless these gifts, these offerings, these holy and unblemished sacrifices, which we offer you firstly for your holy Catholic Church. Be pleased to grant her peace, to guard, unite, and govern her throughout the whole world, together with your servant Leo, our Pope and Bishop, and all those who, holding to the truth, hand on the Catholic and Apostolic faith.
1: Remember, Lord, your servants and all gathered here, whose faith and devotion are known to you. For them we offer you the sacrifice of praise, for they offer it for themselves and all who are dear to them, for the redemption of their souls, in hope of health and well-being, and paying their homage to you, the eternal God, living and true.
2: In communion with those whose memory we venerate, especially the glorious ever-Virgin Mary, Mother of our God and Lord Jesus Christ, and Blessed Joseph, her spouse, your blessed apostles and martyrs, Peter and Paul, Andrew, James, John, Thomas, James, Philip, Bartholomew, Matthew, Simon and Jude, Linus, Cletus, Clement, Sixtus, Cornelius, Cyprian, Lawrence, Chrysogonus, John and Paul, Cosmas and Damian, and all your saints. We ask that through their merits and prayers, in all things we may be defended by your protecting help.
0: Therefore, Lord, we pray, graciously accept this oblation of our service, that of your whole family, which we make to you, also for your servants, whom you have been pleased to raise to the order of the diaconate, and in your mercy, keep safe your gifts in them, so that what they have received by divine commission, they may fulfill by divine assistance. Be pleased, O God, we pray, to bless, acknowledge, and approve this offering in every respect. Make it spiritual and acceptable, so that it may become for us the body and blood of your most beloved Son, our Lord Jesus Christ. On the day before he was to suffer, he took bread in his holy and venerable hands, and with eyes raised to heaven, to you, O God, his almighty Father, giving you thanks, he said the blessing, broke the bread, and gave it to his disciples, saying, "Take this, all of you, and eat of it, for this is my body, which will be given up for you."

In a similar way, when supper was ended, he took this precious chalice in his holy and venerable hands, and once more giving you thanks, he said the blessing and gave the chalice to his disciples, saying, "Take this, all of you, and drink from it, for this is the chalice of my blood, the blood of a new and eternal covenant, which will be poured out for you and for many for the forgiveness of sins. Do this in memory of me."

0: Therefore, O Lord, as we celebrate the memorial of the Blessed Passion, the resurrection from the dead, and the glorious ascension into heaven of Christ your Son, our Lord, we, your servants and your holy people, offer to your glorious majesty from the gifts that you've given us this pure victim, this holy victim, this spotless victim, the holy bread of eternal life, and the chalice of everlasting salvation. Be pleased to look upon these offerings with a serene and kindly countenance, and to accept them as once you were pleased to accept the gifts of your servant Abel the just, the sacrifice of Abraham, our father in faith, and the offering of your high priest Melchizedek, a holy sacrifice, a spotless victim. In humble prayer, we ask you, Almighty God, command that these gifts be borne by the hands of your holy angel to your altar on high, in the sight of your divine majesty, so that all of us who through this participation at the altar receive the most holy body and blood of your Son may be filled with every grace and heavenly blessing.
1: Remember also, Lord, your servants who have gone before us with the sign of faith and rest in the sleep of peace. Grant them, O Lord, we pray, and all who sleep in Christ, a place of refreshment, light, and peace. To us also, your servants who are those sinners, open your abundant mercies, graciously grant some share in fellowship with your holy apostles and martyrs, with John the Baptist, Stephen, Matthias, Barnabas, Ignatius, Alexander, Marcellinus, Peter, Felicity, Perpetua, Agatha, Lucy, Agnes, Cecilia, Anastasia, and all your saints. Admit us, we humbly beseech you, into their company, not weighing our merits, but granting us your pardon through Christ our Lord.
0: Through whom you continue to make all these good things, O Lord, you sanctify them, fill them with life, bless them, and bestow them upon us.

0: Deliver us, Lord, we pray, from every evil. Graciously grant peace in our days, that by the help of your mercy, we may be always free from sin and safe from all distress, as we await the blessed hope and the coming of our Savior, Jesus Christ. Lord Jesus Christ, who said to your apostles, "Peace I leave you, my peace I give you," look not on our sins, but on the faith of your church, and graciously grant her peace and unity in accordance with your will, who live and reign forever and ever.
1: Amen.
0: The peace of the Lord be with you always.
2: And with your spirit.
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Behold the Lamb of God. Behold him who takes away the sins of the world. Blessed are those called to the supper of the Lamb. I am not worthy that you should enter under my roof, but only say the word, and my soul shall be saved.

0: Let us pray. Grant, O Lord, to your servants, whom you have replenished with heavenly food and drink, that for the sake of your glory and the salvation of believers, they may be found faithful as ministers of the gospel, of the sacraments, and of charity. Through Christ our Lord.
1: Amen.
0: Before giving the final blessing, can I just say a word of gratitude, Monsignor Powers, to you and to the whole staff at the North Marin College, who formed these men so well for this day, but also to the parents of these young men who are gathered here tonight, and to the grandparents and family members, friends, teachers, catechists, parish priests, all those who formed these men for this day and really are making a great gift to the church. May God bless all of you, and may this night be emblazoned in our memories, and we're able to celebrate this great ordination on the very tomb of St. Peter. So again, thank you for your presence. Thank you for the gift you've given to the church.

0: The Lord be with you.
1: And with your spirit.
0: Bow down for the blessing.
2: May God, who has called you to the service of others in his church, give you great zeal for all, especially for the afflicted and the poor. May he who has entrusted you with preaching the gospel of Christ help you as you live according to his word to be its sincere and fervent witnesses.
1: Amen.
2: May he who has appointed you stewards of his mysteries make you imitators of his Son, Jesus Christ, and ministers of unity and peace in the world.
1: Amen.
2: And may the blessing of Almighty God, the Father, and the Son, and the Holy Spirit come down upon all of you and remain with you forever. Amen.

0: O God, who would have all his people to be saved and to come to the knowledge of the truth, send forth, we beseech you, laborers into your harvest, and grant them with all confidence to preach the word, that everywhere your gospel may be heard and glorified, and that all nations may know you, the one true God, and him whom you have sent, Jesus Christ, your Son, our Lord. Amen.
1: Some 800 years ago, the great Saint Francis became the center of an extraordinary mystery. The wounds suffered by Christ at the crucifixion appeared on his body.
2: These wounds are something that will appear in individuals. They're medically and scientifically inexplicable.
3: They don't want the stigmata.
4: They didn't feel worthy to bear the markings of Christ. In other cases, Padre Pio and others, they want these to go away.
5: Skepticism is not anything to be ashamed of. It's sort of natural to not understand these stigmata because it's such a supernatural event.
3: The last thing that the church wants to do is get misled by a fake, an imposter. So typically, the church, if anything, errs on the side of caution.
6: My name is Michael O'Neill. I'm the Miracle Hunter. Join me as we explore the mystical phenomena of stigmata.
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9: In the history of the Church in the United States, the founding of the Catholic colony of Maryland holds a very special place. On March 25, 1634, two small ships, the Ark and the Dove, landed at St. Clement's Island in southern Maryland. It was the start of the colony of Maryland, named in honor of Queen Henrietta Maria, wife of King Charles I of England. On board were the colony's first settlers, led by the Catholic nobleman Leonard Calvert. From its start, Maryland was a haven for Catholics who had long suffered brutal persecution in England, but the Calverts wanted to create a place where all people could live and worship freely. In 1649, Maryland passed the Act Concerning Religion, one of the first laws in the New World guaranteeing religious tolerance. Sadly, the dream would not last. Starting in 1654, Puritans worked to overthrow the colonial government of Maryland. In the end, the Calverts were expelled and Maryland declared a royal colony. The new regime repealed the Act of Toleration, outlawed the Catholic faith, and decreed that Anglicanism was now the official religion of state. Catholics had few freedoms until the American Revolution. Still, Maryland stands as a testament to Catholic determination in America, and the call for religious freedom resonates even today.
10: Why would you

jeopardize your life because of a business deal that did not close? Why be unnecessarily anxious because of a broken relationship? Why worry so much about a personal failure? Why worry about tomorrow you can't control? Have you forgotten that your life is more important than what you have or you don't have? Your life is more precious than what you possess. Saint Jean Francis de Chantal speaks to your situation. She says, "Hold your eyes on God and leave the doing to Him. That's all the doing you have to worry about." God love you. God bless you.

0: my girlfriends invited me to go to a retreat with them, and I asked them what a retreat was, and they said, never mind, you'll enjoy it. Bring candy, soda pop, and your transistor radio. The following year, the girls invited me to go back. That was fun. I can do that again. Of course I'll go. Went into my same unparticipative, undevoted, unattentive mode. And sitting cross-kneed, crisscross-legged on the carpet, I had an experience of God. And I knew that He saw me through and through. He saw everything outside of me and inside of me. And I knew that I was held. And I knew that I was wanted. And being approached by such pure love, I could only respond with love. And in that moment, it was just, yes, I am. I belong to you. I was 14 years old. It was not a straight path. I detoured. I tried to negotiate with God. He doesn't negotiate well. And every time I started to make my own decisions separate from His leading, I found that I was working hard. When I was in dating relationships and they got serious, I started to have to work hard. It didn't fit. So I thought, okay, the nun thing, it must be real. So I tried to go to a community that was a lot easier. Like, they wore normal clothes. I could go see my family whenever I wanted to. And when I was around them, I had to work hard. And it wasn't until I came back to that place of that retreat house and told God, I am yours, I trust you, that I find freedom, that I could move and be myself.
1: For more information on religious life, log on to ewtn.com/religiouslife.

Love. That's the great commandment. Love one another as I have loved you. Love God above all things. There's nothing like love which gives life. To be loved means to be given life by others. To love others means giving life to others. Love the Lord your God. Love one another. Do you love your neighbor as yourself? Do you really love God above all things? Do you believe in him? Do you have faith in God and faith? There are strange people that are mentioned in the Beatitudes. The poor, the hungry, the thirsty, the naked, the persecuted, the rejected and hated. All these are mentioned. We must love them. How can we bring happiness to such people? Well, we have a song in Jamaica. The time to be happy is now. The place to be happy is here. And the way to be happy is to make others happy and to build God's kingdom right here. What wisdom! Such a simple, simple little song. We are happy when we give our lives to others. And we are happy when we receive the sorrows of each other. It seems so difficult. And yet it is when we lift that burden of other people's sorrow

projected of people. There are people who hate you. Do you love your enemies? There are those who are rejected and lonely. Do you visit them? If you visit them, they will feel the presence of Christ coming through you to them and bringing about great joy. There are those whose souls are craving for love. Do you understand, brothers and sisters, how meaningful it is every single minute of the day, every hour of the day, every morning, every evening? All that can be given in love. The Beatitudes, that's a new commandment of Jesus Christ. In the name of the Father, and of the Son, and of the Holy Spirit. Amen.

Apostolic succession is the unbroken chain of authority and powers given by Jesus to Peter and the other apostles, and is passed down to the present-day Pope and bishops. Because apostolic succession is unbroken, it assures the preservation of true Catholic doctrine.

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1: Hello, I'm Father Patrick, founder of a website called Christian.out. And today we're going to look at one of the most famous images in the whole of art history.
2: Sunflowers by Vincent van Gogh is amongst his most iconic works, celebrated for its vivid yellows and emotional depth. In total, van Gogh painted 11 versions, now in collections in Amsterdam, Munich, Tokyo, and Philadelphia. But the version in London's National Gallery is the most famous and widely recognized.
1: To me, this is a very Christian painting. And in this video, we will explain how and why that is, that these towering flowers surrounding me here and in Van Gogh's painting ultimately invite us to turn our own gaze towards the light and towards God.

0: Here we are in room 43 of the National Gallery, a room filled with Impressionist and Post-Impressionist art.
1: The Impressionists were a group of French artists in the 1870s who broke away from the rigid conventions of academic painting. They reacted against a formal and highly finished style of previous decades. Instead, they wanted to break free from the shackles of convention and sought to capture the fleeting effects of light, color, and movement, often painting en plein air or in the outdoors, to depict the immediacy of what our eyes can see, mixing paints quickly and locking in colors with great immediacy, in the moment, onto the canvas.
0: The movement gained its name somewhat mockingly from an art critic who reviewed Claude Monet's painting Impression, Soleil Levant, and derided it as merely a vague impression. He said, "Ce n'est pas un tableau, ce n'est qu'une impression." This is not a painting, it's merely an impression. And that French word impression stuck. And what began as an insult became the banner under which these artists, Claude Monet, Pierre-Auguste Renoir, Edgar Degas, and many others who are actually surrounding me here in this room, they transformed the course of modern art.
1: But of all the paintings in this room that always draws a crowd, it's Sunflowers by Vincent van Gogh, a painting that, well, needs very little introduction.
0: Painted in 1888,

0: Sunflowers is one of the most widely reproduced images in the world, and yet seeing it up close is an entirely different experience. I don't know if you've ever stood before a very famous painting that you are seeing for the first time, having seen hundreds of images of it before online or in books. And yet when you stand in front of it, maybe you feel a little underwhelmed. Well, with this painting, it's completely the opposite. And the first thing you notice is the very thick application of paint onto the canvas. And if you think of an artist's paintbrush being the extension of the artist's soul, we can see that the paintbrush is trembling with urgency. The thick sculptural paste of the paint he applied to his sunflowers almost feels like he carved or he sculpted these sunflowers. This isn't gentle painting, no. It's fervent, frenetic, it's alive, giving the impression as if the sunflowers are not just painted, but they are growing out of the canvas itself. And yet, at the end of the day, well, it's just a painting of flowers in a vase. So how has this painting earned such a central place in the history of art? And as Christians, what, if anything, might it reveal to us about our own faith?
1: Vincent van Gogh didn't grow up in an art studio. He grew up in a vicarage. He was born into a deeply Christian family in the Netherlands in 1853. His father, Theodorus van Gogh, was a Protestant pastor. And the rhythms of Christian life would have shaped Vincent from the very beginning. Morning prayers, Sunday worship, Bible readings, hymns sung in the quiet of the home, saying grace before meals, all of it left an imprint on the young boy's soul. Little Vincent grew up watching his father minister to the sick, preach from the pulpit, speak of mercy, grace, and the presence of God. These weren't just distant, abstract ideas. The Christian faith was the very heartbeat of his childhood, and that heartbeat echoes through every brushstroke in his art.
0: In fact, as a young man, Vincent himself seriously explored a vocation to become a pastor just like his father. He studied theology informally and even went to Belgium to train as a missionary to coal miners. It is there that he preached, that he prayed, and he wanted to serve the poorest of the poor, sometimes giving away his own clothes. But over time, the desire to become a painter just grew stronger and stronger. This calling, this vocation became louder by the day. And though he had once hoped to preach with words, he began to feel that his vocation instead was to speak through images.
1: Vincent's pastoral concerns are very present in his early work. He began by painting ordinary people, coal miners, weavers, peasants hunched over their evening meals, having little to eat. One of his first major works, The Potato Eaters, is a scene of rough hands and bowed heads, a painting as much about prayer and poverty as it is about art.
0: These early paintings are not how we usually think of Van Gogh. They're painted in dark, earthly tones, in browns, beiges, blacks. And these works reflect his early years, raw, grounded, yet incredibly compassionate. These paintings were statements bringing to the fore the social injustices of the time. And Vincent was drawn to depict the dignity of ordinary people. And his palette matched the soil that these people toiled in. But this is not the Van Gogh that we associate him with today. We think of bursts of yellow, of swirling blues, of skies that dance, and sunflowers that blaze with light. That is the Van Gogh that the world fell in love with. So when did Vincent's art erupt from the shadows and move into these blazing colors that we all know him for?
1: The turning point came when Vincent moved to Paris in 1886 to live with his brother Theo, who worked in an art gallery. There, Vincent encountered the work of the Impressionists and Post-Impressionists, artists like Monet, Seurat, Gauguin, who were breaking all the old rules of color and light. It was as if a door opened. Van Gogh began to experiment boldly, replacing darkness with light, heaviness with movement. His brush no longer just captured the world. It shouted, it wept, it prayed in color. Color became his voice. But what about his faith? Did it altogether disappear in his work when he arrived in Paris? I'd like to think not.
0: In the months before painting his sunflowers, he completed paintings such as Café Terrace at Night in Paris. And in this painting, Van Gogh uses a bright blue night sky set against this bright yellow terrace. And zooming in on the painting, it almost looks like a scene of the Last Supper, with Jesus in his white cloak standing in front of exactly the 12 disciples. Is it coincidence? Who knows? Also at sunset, again painted in the same year that our sunflowers were painted. Here, Vincent shows his mastery of color through the golden orb of the setting sun, illuminating the figure of the sower with almost a mystical light. When you see the painting from afar, the radiating sun almost looks like a monstrance, a burst of sunshine illuminating the fields underneath it and the sower, very much echoing the parable of the sower.
1: At last, in August 1888, Van Gogh turned his gaze to a simple subject, sunflowers in a vase. And in doing so, he pushed the boundaries of painting even further. Here, he doesn't rely on a wide spectrum of colors, no. In these works, he devotes himself almost entirely to one color, yellow. Each sunflower pulses with life. Every petal and seed head seems to glow with energy, shaped by delicate contrasts of gold, ochre, amber, and lemon. To help us understand Vincent's use of yellow, I've come to meet British painter Tim Patrick, who, like the Impressionists, often paints en plein air.
0: Hello, Tim.
2: Hi, Father. How are you
0: good
2: doing?
0: Good to see you.
2: And yes. You.
0: What are you working on at the moment?
2: So I come out here into this field of beautiful sunflowers, and I'm sort of trying to kind of get something of the luminosity, you know, of the yellows and the kind of vivacity of them. And to do that, I'm kind of doing something with a lot of the colours that, or contemporary versions of colours that Van Gogh had. So I'm using a cadmium yellow, which is a sort of metal-based yellow, and it's a really beautiful, vivid pigment. So this is a cadmium yellow light, and this is a cadmium yellow deep. And you can see, so they're really luminous on the palette, and they're very different to a lot of the other colours maybe just before the time of Impressionism, like yellow ochre, which we put next to that. You know, is a much duller kind of earthy pigment.
0: Yes. Even on the palette there, they literally jump out.
2: They ping, yeah, yes. Yeah. And there's always something I say when I'm painting or teaching, and I sort of say, if you're painting a field of sunflowers, you know, your instinct is, oh, it's so light. You know, how do I make that light? And often people just chuck more white in there to make it brighter. But the phrase I often use is, you know, it's brighter, not whiter. And so Van Gogh, sort of with that same spirit, he's chocker full of colour, you know, so the painting is glowing and it's really rich.
0: I mean, we know that a lot of the Impressionist painters as well, when they went outside to paint en plein air, they did one painting here and then 2 hours later they did a second painting and they would probably paint like 3-4 canvases in a day.
2: When you go to a place and you take several canvases or something with you, you can sort of start one and the light changes and you move on, you do another one, and eventually you kind of settle on something that really feels like the face of the subject somehow. And I feel like Van Gogh is sort of iconic in that way because he does so many iterations of one thing, and with the sunflowers especially, he painted several versions of that, and some he just painted from the painting of the sunflowers itself. He's able to kind of take a subject and maybe sometimes take a subject that feels quite ordinary or overlooked, and he's able to kind of elevate it somehow, and it's sort of like the alchemist trick of turning lead to gold. And he's able to make us look through the amount of care he

0: he poured into his subjects.
1: I mean, in this video, we've also been talking and touching upon the faith of Van Gogh, because it's not necessarily, I mean, like the sunflowers, they're not it's not necessarily Christian art yet. What do you see in his work that you could extract for your own sort of faith life?
0: Oh, so much. And I think for me, that's a really beautiful quality about Van Gogh. And it sort of escapes orbit in some ways of kind of tropes and sort of symbology maybe that had previously been used in ecclesiastical work or something, because Van Gogh is sort of the fulcrum of his existence, understanding in the world is around God and faith. And but he's sort of doing this sort of alchemical trick of kind of turning lead to gold. He's finding sort of quite quotidian everyday things or stuff that's outside of what we might imagine our subjects to do with faith, but really it's about his perception in the world and his belief and his love of creation. And I think it's quite special that for a lot of maybe artists who do have a faith and are interested in that, because it's a way of sort of, it's sort of a way of kind of saying, go out and bring, like, contemplate your world, you know, go and sort of attend to the things in your life, and with your, through your attention, like the way Van Gogh was doing, sort of they can be transformed. So yes, that's quite special, I think.
2: Despite the vibrant beauty and color of his work, Van Gogh lived with profound darkness, struggling especially with mental illness, self-loathing, and the feeling that his life had little meaning. At the time of his death, aged just 37, he was virtually unknown, having sold only a handful of paintings, mostly to friends and family. In the wake before his funeral, his body was laid out in the small upstairs room of the inn where he'd been staying. The space was filled with his paintings, and friends brought sunflowers. One of the sayings attributed to the artist was, "The sunflower is mine," a phrase that can hold many meanings, but perhaps alludes to the mystery and spirit of this subject, one that ultimately brought him peace, solace in a world he struggled to live in.
1: It's clear that the sunflower meant a great deal to Van Gogh, and I think as Christians, there is a lot we can say about this flower. Maybe Van Gogh's vase with these sunflowers is much more than just a painting. Perhaps it's a kind of prayer. A prayer, yes, without words, where each flower almost represents us. Some flowers look battered, some of them are drooping, some even have their backs turned towards us, some are fully flourishing, but each all uniquely shaped, all of them trying to lean and trying to find the light. These luminous sunflowers remind us that holiness is not about perfection. Holiness is about orientation, like these flowers, trying to turn again and again towards the light of God. And in a world wanting signs and proof of God, with sometimes, yes, little space for mystery, perhaps this is the very miracle that we overlook, that God is present in the simple vase on the table, in the flower that turns quietly towards the sun, and in the soul that reaches silently for his light and guidance. Even in this vase of fading blooms, there is glory. God being present in the ordinary as much as in the extraordinary. We hope you enjoyed watching this video on Van Gogh's sunflowers. And thank you so much, Tim, for giving us a glimpse into the world of painting. Now, how you get to God, it's shaping up beautifully.
2: Hello, it's Father Patrick here, and I hope you enjoyed this program. If you would like to learn more about art while also growing in your Christian faith, then visit the website www.christian.art and sign up to receive our daily email, where I pair the gospel reading of the day with a work of art and write a short reflection, exploring beauty to grow closer to God.

Hello, friends. I'm Father Wade Menezes of the Fathers of Mercy. The proper placement of the tabernacle within the church building is crucial because its prominence illustrates precisely what we Catholics believe about the Eucharist, that it is the real, true, and abiding presence of our Lord Jesus Christ. Pope Benedict XVI's apostolic exhortation, Sacramentum Caritatis, provides a nice summation of all that the church teaches concerning the proper placement of the tabernacle since the Second Vatican Council. The Holy Father states that in churches which do not have a Blessed Sacrament chapel and where the high altar with its tabernacle is still in place, it is appropriate to continue to use this structure for the reservation and adoration of the Eucharist, taking care not to place the celebrant's chair in front of it. In new churches, it is good to position the Blessed Sacrament chapel close to the sanctuary, and where this is not possible, it is preferable to locate the tabernacle in the sanctuary in a sufficiently elevated place at the center of the apse area, or in another place where it will be equally conspicuous. Attention to these considerations, the Holy Father continues, will lend dignity to the tabernacle, which must always be cared for. As faithful Catholics, we know that the correct positioning of the tabernacle contributes to recognition of Christ's real presence in the Most Blessed Sacrament. Where the Holy Eucharist is reserved should be a place readily visible to everyone upon entering a Catholic church or chapel, and not some obscure location. And a sanctuary lamp, a living, real flame signifying our Lord's real presence, should mark it. God bless you, and thank you for watching EWTN.

0: Now, you can put your legs back up here if you want to. Huh?
1: Yes.
0: Now, what do you have? What are you?
1: I've had Down syndrome.
0: Down syndrome?
1: I've had 27 Down syndrome.
0: 27 what?
1: 27 chromosomes.
0: 47?
1: 47 chromosomes.
0: Who's your favorite Down syndrome?
1: I've had Down syndrome. Paulo's Down syndrome. I've had Down syndrome.
0: Godbrothers?
1: Yes.
0: Are you going anyplace else on vacation?
1: Vacation to Florida.
0: You're going to go to Florida?
1: This is the summers. Yes.
0: Yeah?
1: Yes.
0: What do you do in Florida?
1: Well, I'm going to go to Jimmy at the hot house. Sandcastles. Go to church.
2: Now, there's three things he brings with him when he comes to our house. And he's been coming to our house on the weekends for probably the last 16 years, I guess. But he brings a duffel bag with his clothes, several changes of clothes. He brings his shaving equipment, as he calls it. And he brings his office works.
0: After I think Moggy had babysat for us and we kind of started this, Sean kind of stayed with us. So in the beginning, you know, Moggy said, you don't have to do it again just because Sean is saying do it again. But it just evolved into a routine.
1: Jimmy.
0: You ready to go?
1: You ready to go? I've been ready to do it.
0: I miss you.
1: You ready to do it?
0: Tell Tom.
1: Be nice, Tom.
2: What are we going to do after church today?
1: Go out to eat.
2: Where are we going to go?
0: Part of Sean and Tom's relationship is this teasing, bantering. And if you didn't know how much they love each other, sometimes you would think they hate each other.
1: No. Red Lobster?
0: We have to
2: go. No, we're not going to Red Lobster.

0: Tom and I start the morning, every morning, doing that little prayer ritual. Sometimes he'll take the book and he'll put it like right here, or he'll adjust it, you know, but he makes that adjustment, and then he can see and he can read. He can read the words. But he's so into the moment, where the rest of us have all the worries and the, you know, the worldly things that we carry with us on our shoulder. When Sean is there, that's where he is. When he's saying the rosary, that's where he is. In the morning when he says prayers with us and he's reading his book, he's not worried about what he's going to do 5 minutes from now or 10 minutes from now. It's about what he's doing at the moment. It's that thing all of us want. We just want to be accepted and loved and just the way we are. That's the important thing, just the way we are. You know, there isn't any qualification. You don't have to do anything.
1: All right, now that's unnecessary.
0: What was that?
1: I don't know what that was, but it's scary.
0: You have to know it and experience it to understand that what they bring to the world, it's not the same, but it's as important and as great a blessing. I mean, obviously, God doesn't make it junk, and so there has to be a gift hidden in this. You just might have to look for it with different eyes.
2: One more.
3: Happy Thanksgiving. Happy Thanksgiving.
0: Looking from the outside, people assume that we are doing such a good thing. You know, they look at us and they say, Megan and Sarah and Will are also good with Sean, and Amy and Tom always take Sean, and you know, gosh, that's so good. And it's like, I just want to shout out from the inside and say, you do not understand. Sean has blessed us 100-fold. I mean, my kids are better people because of Sean. So, you know, and I don't mean to get tearful, but he has blessed my whole family. Not just my kids, but my brothers, they just love Sean. So Thanksgiving Day, kind of the way that we have done it, we either gather at our house or we gather at the Rineys, and we kind of move back and forth, and this year it was at our house. One of the things he likes to think about being is a chef, and sometimes when Tom will call him a hoghead, that's kind of a funny nickname, and he'll say, don't call me a hoghead, that's ugly. Well, who are you? And he'll say, Chef Sean.
4: Please. Johnny!
0: Give him a kiss.
4: Girl.
0: Give him a kiss, Sean.
1: Who wiped your mouth?
4: I did.
1: You didn't do a good job.
4: Yes, I did.
1: Okay, give me a hug.
4: Yes, yeah,
1: that's enough. Okay.
4: Get
1: to work.
0: After Halloween, he starts planning the Thanksgiving meal, and he says he's going to have corn and green beans and potatoes and turkey and stuffing and, you know, pumpkin pie and all this, and he starts naming the menu. So Sarah decided this year she was going to make these little mini pies. And we're always looking for, when we're cooking, there are parts of cooking that I feel comfortable with him helping me to do. Usually it's stirring something. We look for things that he would be able to do. I put the napkins on, and then I say, Sean, you go put the forks on all the napkins. And then I'll put the knives on, and then I say, Sean, you go put the spoons by the knives. But he just has a way of loving you. You know, the way everybody wants to be loved. Without conditions. Without, you don't have to look a certain way, you don't have to be smart, you don't have to be rich. You don't.
3: Sean, come in the middle of the circle,
2: come here and stand up. Get over here, Mom.
1: In the silence of our hearts, let each of us give thanks for all the many gifts that are ours.
0: You know, when Sean comes with you, he brings an innocence that the rest of us lose. You know, that we, because we see the world with a mind that's more developed than Sean's, we're always carrying that with us. That's part of our perspective. But Sean sees everybody and every situation that he's in as

0: You know how you've always been told to live in the moment? That's what Sean does. Sean, do you want to say the rosary? Yes, yes. He always says yes, yes. Sean, do you want to go to church? Yes, yes. And then he'll start saying Nick and Katie, and he'll go through. In his mind, he just includes everybody, and he brings that vision that we all need to be able to have more of. You hungry?
1: Yeah, right.
0: Did you hear me talking about you?
1: Yeah, I'm talking about you.
0: I love you.
1: Yeah, yeah, yeah, yeah, yeah.
0: You love me so much?
1: Yeah, yeah, yeah, yeah.
0: I love you.
1: Yeah, yeah, yeah, yeah.
0: You want to go get lunch?
1: Yeah, yeah.
0: Come on.
1: Yes.
0: Let's go.
2: The year 303 AD. It is the time of Emperor Diocletian's brutal persecution of Christians. Bishop Januarius of Benevento secretly visits imprisoned believers to console and strengthen them. However, Januarius is soon discovered and brought to the Roman governor, who demands that he renounce his faith in Jesus Christ. Januarius refuses. In 304 AD, the governor orders the beheading of the bishop and his companions. Eusebia, a Christian woman, gathers some of Januarius's blood into two vials, which are soon buried with his body in the cathedral in Naples. Three times a year, when this martyr's blood is placed close to his head on the high altar, it liquefies and turns red. The blood then solidifies again. The miracle of St. Januarius was first witnessed in 1389, and remarkably and inexplicably continues to this day.
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4: I'm Eric Rosales in Washington, D.C. Tonight on EWTN News Nightly. Midterm examination. The president and vice president hit the campaign trail as lawmakers on Capitol Hill prepare to do the same. California screaming. Analysis of the hotly contested debate last night between the candidates to be California's next governor. Questions in Tennessee. Officials are trying to figure out what happened after an apparent failed execution of an inmate. Now the governor is responding as well. Plus, a white-collar career path will take you to Rome for a special ceremony for a handful of seminarians at the North American College. These stories and much more tonight.
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4: Thank you for being with us on the feast of St. Therese of Lisieux, Doctor of the Church. I'm Eric Rosales. Our top story tonight, President Donald Trump tells EWTN that this is the most successful period of the time for a president. The president spoke to us as he hit the campaign trail. He flew today to Texas and Oklahoma. Vice President J.D. Vance also getting out in front of voters. But Democrats say the president and the VP are, quote, desperately trying to rally their base, and Republicans will face defeat. For the very latest, let's check in with White House correspondent Owen Jensen. Owen.
6: Eric, President Donald Trump's name is obviously not on the ballot, but he's telling voters to believe he is running. He says it's very important that Republicans win next month in November. Democrats, meanwhile, say President Trump's golden age has been a disaster. And tonight we're off to the races.
7: As President Donald Trump heads towards Marine One to rally voters who will decide whether his party remains in power, he tells EWTN,
8: costs are way down and they're coming down further. We have inflation totally in control and we've done a great job. And the thing I haven't done a good job with is explaining it to people.
7: Vice President J.D. Vance, also on the campaign trail, trying to help Republican candidates. Today he joined a rally in Florida.
9: And if anybody was unsure, I would say by the turnout today, it seems very obvious that Florida is MAGA country, and it's great to be in Central Florida.
7: Just yesterday, the president told Hispanic supporters, you may not love your congressperson, still.
10: You got to vote. That's why. You got to vote. You got to vote. You got to just think, because even if you don't like somebody so much, it doesn't matter. It's a vote for good things.
7: A new AP NORC poll shows Americans blame President Trump for high prices. 7 in 10 feel that Trump's handling of cost of living

0: is going worse than expected. Democrats write, Donald Trump and J.D. Vance have made it impossible for everyday Americans to get by, as it becomes even harder to find or change jobs, and prices continue to soar. But President Trump tells us, if Democrats had won the last presidential election, then we would have had an economic depression.
1: The Democrats gave us the highest cost in history. They gave us the highest inflation in history. As you know, costs are coming way down. Oil is lower now than it was in the Biden administration. And the difference is Iran will not have a nuclear weapon.
2: Now, later tonight, President Donald Trump returns here to the White House. Then tomorrow, it's back on the campaign trail down in Alabama. On Saturday, the president's in Ohio. And then looking ahead to next week, Monday, President Trump travels to Grand Island, Nebraska at the White House. Owen Jensen, EWTN News Nightly.
3: Thank you, Owen. As we mentioned, the midterm elections are just 33 days away. U.S. senators closed up shop early and headed back to their states to campaign full time. But did Republicans do enough to hold a majority in the Senate? Let's check in with EWTN's Veronica Dudo. So, Veronica, what are lawmakers telling you?
4: Good evening, Eric. Well, that's the big question. At the beginning of the week, Republican leaders wanted to pass several affordability bills aimed at helping Americans. But Democrats blocked their efforts to address AI data centers and a stock trading ban, which included voter ID requirements. I talked to lawmakers about their affordability push, including Republican Senator John Husted, about his Rate Payer Protection Act.
5: This bill would require data centers to build their own power generation and infrastructure and lower energy prices for consumers.
6: That bill passed the House with only 3 dissenting votes. That means all of the Republicans voted for it, all but 3 of the Democrats voted for it. How can you not pass that through? That goes directly to affordability.
4: But Democrats claim that it does nothing to ease energy costs for consumers.
7: This is not even something. It's nothing. If you passed voluntary provisions that any developer or state regulator can already do, you have done precisely nothing. But we're going to do something with some teeth in it.
4: Democrats also blocked a bill designed to stop lawmakers from trading stocks.
8: This policy doesn't stop any of that. This lets them still buy and sell and trade. Stop it. It's illegal. You say you're not going to do it, but then you keep doing it. Some of the folks that are writing this piece of legislation are some of the ones that got rich off this stuff.
4: But some Republicans say much more could be done.
9: I'd like us to pass legislation to cap the price of insulin. I'd like us to pass legislation to cap the price of prescription drugs. I'd like us to suspend the federal gas tax.
10: Why aren't you doing any of that?
9: Good question.
4: As senators return home, Democrats say they're well positioned to win a Senate majority.
11: We're in great shape. Everyone is really very, very pleased with where we are today compared to where we were 20 months ago under our leadership, and we're fighting hard and we're on the edge of taking back the Senate.
4: Meanwhile, Republicans are banking on President Trump to help.
12: But I think they intend to deploy the president in ways that will help us achieve the best possible outcome in this election, and that is to preserve and protect our majority in the United States Senate and the majority in the House.
4: Even with President Trump's help, some Republicans are worried it may not be enough. Democrats need to flip 4 seats to take back control of the Senate. The stakes are high, with both sides making final pitches to voters, as the balance of power in Washington will be decided on November 3rd. At the Capitol, Veronica Dudo, EWTN News Nightly.
3: In the Golden State, the race for California's next governor is heating up. Democratic frontrunner Javier Becerra and Republican Steve Hilton clashed over taxes, housing, and even President Donald Trump during their CNN debate last night.
13: He wants to give the richest Californians, millionaires and billionaires, a 40% tax cut, which means, of course, he'll take it out of our schools, he'll take it out of health care, he'll take it out of housing, and make the conditions even worse. We have to have sound policy, whether it's tax policy or spending policy, to make sure that we can bring our California a dream back to life.
14: We need to incentivize jobs to be created in California instead of sending them to Texas. What I didn't hear was a single thing from Javier about how he would actually help people with the cost of living. And in fact, if we continue with his policies, that's another $11,074 a year extra
13: what I would
14: that you
13: induce,
14: would pay with Javier.
3: For more on last night's debate, let's

0: Bring in Tim Rosales, political analyst and founder of the Rosales Agency, a political strategy and digital media firm based in Sacramento, who, by full disclosure, yes, happens to be my cousin. Tim, great to see you. So talk to me a little bit. Give me your insight about last night's debate. Who took home the victory?
1: Yeah, thank you for having me, Eric, and good to see you as well. I think who took home the victory? Javier Becerra, and let me tell you why. I think Javier Becerra had to go into the debate and really do no harm to himself. Steve Hilton had to score some knockout blows, and I think Becerra was successful at doing that. He mentioned the president's name more times than you could count, and that really was his tactic going into the debate. He stuck to that. And by virtue, I think that he came out of it really no worse than he went into it. So the win goes to him.
0: Yeah, exactly. Becerra, you were mentioning that he really tried to tie Republican candidate Steve Hilton directly to President Trump on policies and even way of thinking. And how do you think Hilton handled that?
1: Well, I think Steve Hilton handled it as best as he could. I think the only thing that Steve Hilton could have done is maybe lean into some of the president's policies where Hilton and the president agree, and where Hilton can also make the case that these policies have made the lives of Americans better, and therefore some of these policies applied to California could make the lives of Californians better. But it's a really tough road to hoe, particularly when you're talking about California and California voters. And Becerra leaned into the one thing that he really has on his side, which is California voters' distaste and the negative sentiment against President Trump.
0: And affordability seems to be a big issue for everyone across the country right now. Do you think that's going to drive Californians to the ballot box?
1: What we're seeing based on the data is, yes, absolutely, and it should. The problem is that California Democrats just want a new Democrat in order to help them get more affordable. They don't want a Republican. And because you've got such the partisan registration imbalance, that's really kind of what they're leaning into. They see Javier Becerra as a new Democrat, different than Gavin Newsom, and maybe this time it'll be different, kind of like Charlie Brown and Lucy in the football. Maybe this time she won't pull it away.
0: Well, we know that there's no shortage of money. $315 million spent in this race alone. Tim Rosales, thank you so much for joining us.
1: Thank you very much. Thank you for having me.
0: Well, the pilot who stabbed by another pilot aboard an Israeli jetliner is expected to survive and make a full recovery after undergoing surgery. The flight traveling from Dubai to Tel Aviv was nearly brought down. Officials say one of the passengers, a plumber who helped tie down the attacker and then take control of the plane, was able to pull it out of a nosedive. Israel's Prime Minister Benjamin Netanyahu met with him and others after the plane safely landed at the airport near Tel Aviv. Netanyahu says a suspect who is under arrest underwent Islamist radical indoctrination. Well, we still have a lot more to come on EWTN News Nightly, including Deliverance Ministry. We speak to an expert about exorcisms and find out why some are saying an increase in the number of cases here in the United States. And saying yes to Christ, we speak to three American seminarians in Rome who will be ordained deacons tonight at St. Peter's Basilica.
2: 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I'm Montse Alvarado with some great news. 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
0: Welcome back. Krista Pike, the Tennessee woman convicted of murder, is still alive after surviving two lethal injections last night before state officials suspended her execution. She is now recovering in the hospital. Media who witnessed the botched execution says that she started singing after the injections. And then listen to this. She started laughing, crying, lifting up her head, and then kicked up her legs. She never lost consciousness, and she still had a heartbeat, and then fell asleep and started snoring. She was immediately rushed to the hospital. An investigation is now underway. Meanwhile, Tennessee's Governor Bill Lee halted the remaining execution set for this year. Well, is the Catholic Church seeing an increase in the demand for exorcisms? The Archdiocese of Newark recently made news when it was revealed that it issued new protocols to guide priests on how to handle requests for exorcisms. The diocese says that it wanted to provide clarity, and it was not because they'd seen a surge in the requests, but it still begs the question, are we seeing an increase of exorcisms across the United States? For more on this, let's bring in Adam Bly, an expert in religious demonology and exorcism at the Diocese of Pittsburgh. He's also auxiliary member of the International Association of Exorcists in Rome, and he teaches priests how to perform exorcisms at the Pope Leo XIII Institute all over the world. Great to have you with us today. I mean, we as Catholics know that the devil is real and there is a battle between good and evil and for people's souls. And we're seeing an increase in exorcisms, are we not? The requests?
4: Yeah, yes, we are. There's a few data points I think you could look at to confirm that. So I can tell you that in our diocese, we have had a marked increase in the last 5 years.
0: Wow.
4: Of the number of cases. We pray with people every week. And I have many exorcist friends around the country who over the last five to eight years have said that they're incredibly busy. And then I get to talk with new exorcists in training every summer at the Leo XIII Institute at Mundelein. For some reason, there is an increase. But the more important, beautiful part is the Holy Spirit is raising up this ministry and had started raising this ministry up 20 years ago. And so God always provides.
0: Now, when someone believes that they're experiencing demonic activity, and what is the church's process in rolling out, we have psychiatric issues, medical explanations before an exorcism is performed?
4: Yeah, so first, the church learned centuries ago that you need to carefully kind of discern between spiritual problems, medical problems, misunderstandings, or even people faking for various reasons, because we don't want to do harm. If we start saying these dramatic prayers over a person with mental illness that has delusional ideas, we could encourage those ideas. And so we ask a lot of questions. And then we look to medical people to see if they can account for the symptoms from a medical problem, like a brain problem. And we also look at psychological factors, and we look for a psych eval to be sure that this isn't perhaps schizophrenia, bipolar with psychotic features, or maybe a PTSD experience. So yeah, the church is cautious. And in addition to all of that, we need to see the spiritual signs that prove that there's a spiritual problem going on. So it's not enough to just say, well, it's not medical, but the church also needs to see spiritual evidence that there's a problem.
0: And what's your advice for some of our viewers who maybe fear that they're being drawn to a cult or have family and friends who are interested in it? I mean, a lot of times you have to invite these evil spirits in, like with a Ouija board, correct?
4: So when we play with the occult, we are reaching out to random spirits and saying, I want my comfort or my information from you right now on my terms. I'm not going to wait on God. I'm not going to trust God. I'm not going to trust his providence or his grace. I'm going to seek out

0: other spirits. And when we do that, we form a relationship with them, and that's the root of these extraordinary demonic problems.
1: Well, Adam, you do amazing work, and thank you. We appreciate you coming on today to talk us through this and how it all, the process and what it entails. Thank you so much, sir.
0: Absolutely. God bless you.
1: Up next on EWTN News Nightly, Big Step. We speak with three seminarians living in Rome as they prepare to be ordained deacons at St. Peter's Basilica tonight. Plus, with the baseball playoffs in full swing, we examine the ties between Christianity and America's pastime.
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1: Tonight, 18 men from across the United States will be ordained deacons in St. Peter's Basilica at the Vatican. It's the last major step before they're ordained priests next year. EWTN's Brian Schumacher has more.
12: I'm here at the Pontifical North American College in Rome, the seminary where men from more than 60 dioceses come to be formed into priests. And a critical step on that journey is the diaconate ordination. I spoke with three men about what that step means to them.
13: It is exciting. I've been preparing for this for a long time. It feels like a fulfillment.
14: It's surreal. It's a really humbling feeling.
12: Every year, St. Peter's Basilica hosts the diaconate ordinations for men who will become transitional deacons. That means their diaconate will only last a few months before they are ordained priest. Despite the brevity, it's still a time of profound importance.
13: It's very tempting to look straight ahead to the priesthood because that's the final goal, is the priesthood and service to the church and bringing Christ to the church as a priest. But I think I'm trying to slow myself down for a moment and wait here with the upcoming diaconate and just engage in this moment, really.
12: The Pontifical North American College, commonly referred to as the NAC, dates back to the mid-19th century when Pope Pius IX expressed his interest in having a national seminary for Americans in Rome to provide a link between the U.S. and the Church.
15: I've always loved the NAC. I've been there many, many times.
12: Bishop Robert Barron of the Diocese of Winona-Rochester in Minnesota will celebrate the ordination mass. We spoke to him about the importance of the college for the Church in America.
15: It's a, as you suggest, a point of contact between the church and our country. And the guys who study there get that rich formation here in proximity with the Vatican and with the Pope. And they bring, you know, their American sensibility here. They bring the Roman sensibility back home. And that, I think, is a very fertile, kind of cross-pollination.
12: That cross-pollination can be seen clearly in the men who will be ordained deacons.
16: I've gained so much here in Rome at the Gregorian University and the North American College that it feels

0: like the church has nurtured me in a way to give service to others when I get back to the United States.
1: But most importantly, the ordination is about these men laying down their lives for Christ.
2: Saint Thomas Aquinas.
3: Throughout seminary, it's a continual process of dying to self. It's a continual process every day of waking up and saying, Lord, I want to give my life to you. And this is a really big step. This is a really big opportunity to say, I'm yours.
1: In Rome, Brian Schumacher, EWTN News Nightly.
4: Our prayers go out to all of them. Well, staying in Rome, Pope Leo XIV maintains a very busy schedule, but recently made news and time to send a very important message. Yeah, the Holy Father sent his blessing to his beloved Chicago White Sox ahead of their wild card playoff opener. Now, the team delivered two victories and now advances to the next round. You may recall the team previously honored their famous fan by giving out Pope hats before the game back in August. Pope Leo is just the latest tie between baseball and faith. The sport known as America's pastime has a long history of Christian and Catholic players, managers, and even sports broadcasters. Earlier this week, organizers at the March for Life announced the keynote speaker in January will be former Los Angeles Dodgers star Clayton Kershaw. Yeah, the longtime announcer Vin Scully once did a fundraiser for a Catholic group by narrating the rosary, and even in batting practice last night, Yankees baseball player Trent Grisham wore a t-shirt honoring Jesus. And joining us now is former Major League Baseball player and Catholic Athletes for Christ speaker J.J. Negro. J.J., thanks for joining us today.
5: Thanks for having me. It's an absolute pleasure to be on with you.
4: Wonderful. Talk to me first of all about this Catholic Athletes for Christ and how you got involved with it.
5: Yeah, so Catholic Athletes for Christ is an organization that's spread out across the entire United States. And Mike Sweeney, if you've heard of Catholicism and you've heard of baseball, you've heard of Mike Sweeney. This Amen. Guy is the walking evangelist. In 2022, I was in low A in Augusta, Georgia, and I wasn't going through a hard time in my faith, but none of my other teammates were Catholic. And naturally, you lack that community and fraternity that so strengthens and invigorates your love for the Lord. And I saw Sweeney walk in one day as he was coaching the Royals, and I knew he was kind of like that famous Catholic baseball guy. So I said, I got to find a way to meet this man. So one of our coaches, Michael Saunders, who played in the big leagues for a while, took me over. He said, Sweeney, meet JJ. I don't think we did anything baseball related for the next 3 hours. We were talking about our favorite saints. We were talking about our Beautiful. Favorite parts of the Mass. And Sweeney, that guy is going to be the patron saint of baseball one day. We had this initial conversation. He connected me with Catholic Athletes for Christ. But then months and even years later, he did little things like remembering my mother's name, remembering interesting facts about me that just showed how present and how true he was in the moment. It's like the feast day of St. Therese of Lisieux. Little things with great love. And that's what CAC does. That's what Mike Sweeney does very, very well.
4: Oh, he's an amazing individual. I've yet to meet him. And, you know, as a baseball player, and I had some fun, too, with it as well. But, you know, your faith really affects you because game of baseball, it's a game of failure, is it not? I mean, 7 out of 10 times you fail. And if you're a 300 hitter, you're considered a pretty good ball player.
5: Absolutely. That's the hardest thing. I was a pitcher. And I was saying to you earlier, I couldn't hit water if I fell out of a boat, so I had to pitch. But I think Catholicism is so similar to hitting. And it's very beautiful because there's 162 games a year. Day after day, you have this opportunity. And oftentimes, you're going to fail in baseball. Oftentimes, you may fail our Lord, even in the little things. Or if it's getting a sack bunt down, if it's getting a base hit, getting on base, it's another reminder just to love the Lord through everything that you do. And another reminder, you're going to get an at bat. You're going to get that opportunity to get a ground ball in the field. Every little detail matters. Max Scherzer, one of my favorite pitchers in baseball, said a line that really resonated with me, that greatness is boring. And oftentimes it can be. But when you have your Catholic faith embedded throughout every action of your baseball career, that allows you to, the line is, God became man so that man might become like God, to participate in a little bit of that divinity in baseball. Sometimes you do give up the homer, though, and I've given up plenty of those, and it doesn't feel like you're living the faith well. But it's just an awesome opportunity to be out there every single day on the field to glorify God and all that you do.
4: J.J. Negro, thank you so much for joining us. God bless you.
5: Thank you very much. God bless.
4: I want to thank you for watching tonight. Remember, you can follow us on social media, Facebook, X, and Instagram at EW.

0: 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I'm Eric Rosales. 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

0: encounter the mysteries of our faith with Our Lady's Picture Book by Anthony DiStefano. 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
1: Blessed Fulton J. Sheen paved the way for the new evangelization in the United States, proclaiming the gospel through the pulpit, the printed page, the radio microphone, and the television camera. 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

Antoni Gaudí once said, "To do things well, you first need love and second technique." On June the 10th, 2026, those words appeared in Catalan across the Barcelona sky, formed by a fleet of drones. Around 9,000 people watched the aerial display during Pope Leo XIV's visit to the Basilica of the Sagrada Familia. The inauguration of the Tower of Jesus Christ, blessed by the pontiff, marked the centenary of Gaudí's death and honored the architect whose vision left an enduring mark on Barcelona and far beyond. With Pope Leo there, the world came together to remember Gaudí's life and extraordinary legacy.

0: The celebration began with the pontiff's arrival at the Basilica of the Sagrada Familia, where he was welcomed by Valentina, a 13-year-old member of Spain's National Organization of the Blind. Using her hands, Valentina showed the Pope and the King and Queen of Spain, Felipe VI and Leticia, the remarkable details of the cross that crowns the basilica. Using a tactile model of the Sagrada Familia's Tower of Jesus Christ, Valentina carefully explained the structure of the centerpiece of the basilica. Valentina was born with Leber hereditary optic neuropathy, a condition that allows her to distinguish only light and shadow. But that did not prevent her from describing the basilica's tallest tower to millions watching on television and to the thousands gathered with her at the foot of the Sagrada Familia.
1: Aquí, más arriba, podemos ver.
2: Higher up, we can see a series

0: of shields. Something I want to tell you is that Gaudi used wine bottles. His idea was to use pieces of wine bottles to decorate the shields. Pieces of bottle glass were used to decorate the shields that we can see along these rows here. It is a cross with four arms and a fifth one pointing upward, toward the sky.
1: At the end of the presentation, the Pope offered Valentina a gesture of affection, and her reaction was deeply moving.
2: Valentina, here is a rosary for you.
0: Oh, thank you, thank you. I will keep it forever.
1: Valentina's father, Francisco Sanchez, will also treasure that memory forever. Francisco is an engineer who worked for many years on the Basilica itself. That encounter captured the attention of people around the world shortly before the Eucharistic celebration began inside the Basilica. To learn more about Gaudí's life, we visited Barcelona's Gothic Quarter with writer and architect Chiara Curti. This small historic square lies along one of the final routes Gaudí walked before the tragic accident that claimed his life when he was struck by a train in June 1926.
3: Gaudí was actually struck by two trams. As he tried to avoid one, he fell beneath another coming from the opposite direction. He was leaving the church of Saint Philip Neri and heading toward the Sagrada Familia. There is a sketch of Gaudí showing him walking with an open newspaper. We don't know whether or not he was reading the newspaper as he walked that day. What we do know is that something extraordinary happened after people learned about his accident. A popular movement began, with people flocking to see him at the hospital of La Santa Cruz. The signatures filling the hospital visitors' books tell us a story about Gaudí's impact on the public. They fill three large volumes, now preserved in the diocesan archives. People from all walks of life, from the rich to the poor, from the famous to the unknown, came to greet Gaudí and show their concern. You visit someone you love in the hospital. You do not go to visit a stranger. And this was also evident on the day of his funeral, the night before, when the police planned the route of the funeral procession from the hospital of Santa Cruz to the Sagrada Familia. They thought that part of the procession could pass along a street that had not yet been developed. But the people of the city asked them to change the route so that it would pass along a street lined with homes because they wanted to pay the respects from their balconies. The funeral showed that Gaudí was not an isolated man. He had simply distanced himself from one part of society, the bourgeoisie, and had become one of the people living around the Sagrada Familia. Many of them were among the poorest in the city. Gaudí had become part of that great family, and he was deeply cherished and loved throughout Barcelona.
1: Before the Mass commemorating the centenary of the architect's death, Pope Leo XIV prayed at Antoni Gaudí's tomb in the crypt of the Sagrada Familia. Beside him was the rector of the Basilica, Father Josep Maria Turull y Garriga. Shortly before the papal visit, Father Turull gave EWTN exclusive access to the Basilica's crypt and explained the significance of this sacred place.
4: We are standing in the crypt of the Sagrada Familia, where we have an image of the Annunciation, but we also have the remains of Gaudí. Why is this important?
5: It is the heart in the sense that this is the space reserved for the Church's liturgical life, for prayer and celebration. Every day, and at almost every hour, this space is dedicated to that purpose. This is also where the groups of pilgrims who come to the Sagrada Familia in a spirit of devotion can celebrate the Eucharist. The fact that Gaudí was buried here is significant because this was his greatest work. He devoted more than 40 years of his life to it, from the age of 31 until his death at 74. Building this church gradually transformed Gaudí into a man of the church. He dedicated himself more and more intensely to the construction of the Sagrada Familia. During the final 14 years of his life, he worked on nothing else. But he was not only building the church. The church was also shaping him. He became a man who lived his faith with ever greater intensity.

0: When people enter the Sagrada Familia, their mouths open in amazement at so much beauty. Then, after opening their mouths, they begin to open their hearts, however closed they may be, to the author of that beauty. I believe Pope Leo XIV understands this reality, and that is why he feels it is worth coming here personally to dedicate it. His visit will surely help bring Gaudí's vision to life through a church with such a tall tower. Gaudí was not trying to break any records. He did not want it to be the tallest or the greatest. He wanted the basilica to portray how the earth is united with heaven. It invites people to raise their eyes, to look toward the cross, and to look toward Jesus Christ, who through his cross opened the gates of heaven for us. By looking upward, people may ultimately turn their gaze toward heaven, toward our Father who is in heaven.
1: La gente acabe mirando hacia el cielo, hacia el Padre nuestro que está en los cielos.
2: Father Turui can celebrate it with Pope Leo XIV. The celebration began with the voices of the Montserrat Boys Choir, one of the oldest choirs in Europe, joined by the Basilica Choir and guest choirs from across Catalonia.

0: Señor soberano nostre.
1: In his homily, the Pope recalled that the Sagrada Familia is not only an architectural masterpiece, but also a true school of faith, often described as a Bible sculpted in stone.
0: Esta iglesia es un único edificio.
2: This church is one building made up of many stones. It is a house that has grown steadily over the years, following a single design. All of us are the living stones of this work, which has Christ as its foundation and its summit, its beginning and its end. Far more than a monument, the Basilica of the Sagrada Familia remains a work in progress today. It reminds us that the Christian life is always a journey, because it is a project that God Himself is bringing to completion.
1: Speaking a few words in Catalan, the Pope reflected on the significance of the celebration.
2: Together with Gaudí, whose death we commemorate 100 years later, this evening we also remember and give thanks for all the promoters and benefactors, the artists and workers who have contributed to the construction of this architectural masterpiece, which is also an eloquent catechesis expressed through stone, color, and light.
1: Color reflections that change according to the time of the day and the season of the year. The windows on the eastern side along the Nativity facade feature cool shades of blue and green. Those on the western side, corresponding to the Passion facade, are filled with warmer shades of red and orange. The Basilica's concrete changes colors as the light of the sun passes from east to west. This was explained to us by the former rector of the Sagrada Familia Parish, who was present during the Eucharistic celebration. Father Luis Bonet is 94 years old and has spent most of his life at the Basilica. His father, Luis Bonet Igarí, was born in 1893. He was a Catalan architect and a disciple of Gaudí, whom he met in 1914. Beginning in 1952, he worked on the construction of the expiatory temple of the Sagrada Familia and helped design the Passion facade with its bells and towers. The parish's rector emeritus remembers how his father entrusted him with the task of compiling a list of saints. The Basilica's windows display more than 750 names of shrines, male and female saints, and holy cities from every continent. They are distributed across 14 windows along the interior side walls. Father Bonet worked on the project

0: project with Joan Vilagrau, the artist who designed the stained glass windows. We spoke with Father Bonet to understand how these captivating stained glass windows were designed and his father's relationship with Gaudí.
1: Your brother and your dad worked in the Sagrada Familia.
2: All my family was involved. And when even some people opposed its construction, everyone in my family agreed that it had to go forward. Later, I worked on the stained glass windows. That was my contribution as well. I wanted to document the project, so I wrote and published a book about it in Catalan. People are filled with wonder when they see how beautiful it is, especially later in the day. In the afternoon, the sun is lower, and its light shines more deeply through the stained glass windows on the western side. It creates a beautiful display of color. People are amazed by it.
0: The facades of the Basilica of the Sagrada Familia are the result of nearly 150 years of work. The first stone was laid in 1882, and seven architects have led the project since Antoni Gaudí's time. Jordi Faulí has served as the Basilica's chief architect since 2012, and now oversees the final phase of construction. We spoke with him from the Juve railing, where Gaudí's models come to life.
1: What is so special about Antoni Gaudí's architecture?
3: First and foremost, the Sagrada Familia is an expression of the Christian faith. Every element of the basilica expresses that faith. Each one has its own symbolism and theological meaning. Gaudí wanted people, when they saw the Sagrada Familia, to understand the Christian faith, to be drawn toward faith in God, and to feel welcomed and loved by Him.
1: Do you believe that those who enter the basilica inevitably pray? They're moved.
3: You have put it very well. Gaudí sought beauty so that it could reach the hearts of everyone who entered, regardless of what they believed. The interior and the exterior are certain to make an impression on every person in one way or another. Gaudí expressed the Christian faith and the history of salvation not only through art and sculpture, but also through the form of the architecture itself. The Nativity facade is different from the Passion facade, because it expresses the joy of life. All of nature is shown rejoicing around the birth of Jesus. The Passion facade, with its tense inclined columns, expresses the anguish and suffering of Christ's passion and death, as well as the suffering present in human life. For the Glory facade, Gaudí envisioned a monumental portico in front of its four towers, with a sense of lanterns resembling trumpets. They will gradually rise and increase in size toward the center, creating a sense of upward movement toward God.
0: The tallest element of the basilica, surrounded by the four towers of the evangelists, is a structure combining stone and steel. Jordi Faulí says the cross that crowns it is the result of years of work and careful study of Antoni Gaudí's legacy. He adds that it also represents a firm commitment to the future and to continuing the work of completing the Sagrada Familia.
3: Gaudí wrote that from the cross, the surrounding landscape could be seen through a series of fluted windows. When standing with the cross of Christ, a person would be able to look out over the area surrounding the Sagrada Familia and understand clearly that we are not alone. We are surrounded by many people with whom we share our lives and whom Christ asks us to love and serve. He wanted to move people's hearts. He wanted them to be moved when they saw the facades. When they entered the basilica and looked upon these tree-like structures rising upward within the space where the Eucharist is celebrated. He wanted all this beauty to reach every heart, so that people would reflect on their lives, on the life of Christ. and he hoped this would lead them to feel loved and welcomed and to be ready to love others. I believe the completion of the Tower of Jesus Christ has been a historic milestone, deeply experienced by the people of the city. The people of Barcelona have embraced it as something of their own. They have followed its progress closely. This is perhaps the greatest tribute to Antoni Gaudí on the centenary of his death. I am sure he would have been very pleased that the Holy Father came to see his work and to celebrate the Christian faith in it.
4: Viniera a ver su iglesia y celebrar la Eucaristía en su iglesia.
0: On the afternoon of Pope Leo XIV's visit, Barcelona gathered to witness a historic moment, the blessing of the Tower of Jesus Christ. Outside the basilica, the faithful waited quietly, holding small lamps, unaware that they would soon become part of a spectacular light show. After the Pope passed through the Nativity facade, he paused to offer his prayer.
5: Haz que tus hijos, al dirigir su mirada a la cruz del Redentor,
6: may your children, as they raise their eyes to the cross of the Redeemer crowning this basilica of the Sagrada Familia, receive the fruits of salvation and bear witness to the joy that has reached the whole world from this tree of life. In your goodness, remember those who have worked to build this house of prayer and all those who will find peace and consolation within it.
5: Y de cuantos en ella encontrarán paz y consuelo.
0: He then blessed the facade and the crowd cheered, "Long live the Pope!" At the end of the blessing, the Holy Father took his place beside King Felipe VI, Queen Leticia, and Cardinal Juan José Omella, Archbishop of Barcelona. He then sat down to watch the largest video mapping show ever staged at the Basilica.

As the basilica fell into darkness, small points of light began to emerge. The children of the choir came forward carrying lamps,

Within seconds, the lights multiplied and began to shimmer among the crowds gathered at the foot of the Sagrada Familia and among those inside the Basilica.

As the words "Hosanna in Excelsis" echoed through the basilica, the voices of the choir brought a sense of solemnity to this moment. And it was a spectacle unlike anything Barcelona had ever seen. Then, a beam of light swept through the basilica, passing over the orchestra positioned nearly 20 meters above the ground.

Finally, the Tower of Jesus Christ was flooded with light. At the center of the structure stands a sculpture of the Agnus Dei, the Lamb of God, fulfilling God's vision that the Divine Lamb should preside over the moment. And so, the completed work was illuminated for Barcelona and the entire world to see. The highest point of the Basilica was finally complete 100 years after the death of its architect. Drones then formed Gaudí's silhouette in the sky in shades of blue and red. The architect turned and smiled as he looked upon a scene he could have never imagined.

Love first, technique second. Gaudí's words, accompanied by fireworks, crowned a moment that will go down in history as the night Gaudí's dream lit the sky.

Against a rising tide of fear and doubt, we look to the voice of a saint who ceaselessly cried out for our Lord's mercy. From the National Shrine of St. Elizabeth Ann Seton, join us as we beseech her intercession for the protection of our military at sea and an increase for vocations to the priesthood, as we celebrate the lives of those who valiantly serve their country. Holy Mass at the annual Sea Services Pilgrimage on the Global Catholic Network, EWTN.

0: Most Holy Trinity, Father, Son, and Holy Spirit, I adore you profoundly. I offer you the most precious body, blood, soul, and divinity of Jesus Christ, present in all the tabernacles of the world, in reparation for the outrages, sacrileges, and indifferences by which he is offended. By the infinite merits of his most sacred heart, and through the Immaculate Heart of Mary, I beg the conversion of poor sinners. Amen.
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3: Family, a prayer that we pray together is a powerful prayer. So please pray together with me our EWTN family prayer. Today we pray for those who are suffering with cancer. Lord Jesus Christ, healer of souls and bodies, we praise you for this day of life. We ask you to look upon all of those in our EWTN family who have been diagnosed with cancer. We pray for those who are undergoing difficult cancer treatments and for those who have lost heart. O divine physician, bring them healing in body and mind and soul. Console them with your presence and give them even joy in their suffering. Through Christ our Lord. Amen.

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Take this, all of you, and eat of it, for this is my body, which will be given up for you. Take this, all of you, and drink from it, for this is the chalice of my blood, this

0: In the name of the Father, and of the Son, and of the Holy Spirit.
1: Amen.
0: The grace of our Lord Jesus Christ, and the love of God, and the communion of the Holy Spirit be with you all.
1: And with your spirit.
0: And along with Father Tejo, who is here for his last day, we would like to welcome Father Grant, another concelebrant, and also a group who is here from Pensacola, Florida. So welcome to all of you. Brothers and sisters, let us acknowledge our sins and so prepare ourselves to celebrate the sacred mysteries. I confess to Almighty God and to you, my brothers and sisters, that I have greatly sinned in my thoughts and in my words, in what I have done and in what I have failed to do, through my fault. Through my most grievous fault. Therefore I ask Blessed Mary, ever Virgin, all the angels and saints, and you, my brothers and sisters, to pray for me to the Lord our God.
2: May Almighty God have mercy on us, forgive us our sins, and bring us to everlasting life.
1: Amen.

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Through our Lord Jesus Christ, your Son, who lives and reigns with you in the unity of the Holy Spirit, God forever and ever. Amen.

0: A reading from the book of the prophet Isaiah. 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Exult, exult with her, all you who are mourning over her. Oh, that you may suck fully of the milk of her comfort, that you may nurse with delight at her abundant breast. For thus says the Lord, lo, I will spread prosperity over her like a river, and the wealth of the nations like an overflowing torrent. 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As a mother comforts her son, so will I comfort you. In Jerusalem, you shall find your comfort. 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The Lord's power shall be known to his servants.
1: Verbum Domini.

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1: In you,

0: Dominus vobiscum. Lectio Sancti Evangelii secundum Matteum.
1: The disciples approached Jesus and said, "Who is the greatest in the kingdom of heaven?" He called a child over, placed it in their midst, and said, "Amen, I say to you, unless you turn and become like children, you will not enter the kingdom of heaven. Whoever humbles himself like this child is the greatest in the kingdom of heaven."

In his 1997 apostolic letter declaring St. Therese of Lisieux a doctor of the church, Pope St. John Paul II says this about the overall message of today's saint. The core of her message is actually the mystery itself of God love, the triune God, infinitely perfect in himself. If genuine Christian spiritual experience should conform to the truths, to the revealed truths in which God communicates himself in the mystery of his will, it must be said that Therese experienced divine revelation going so far as to contemplate the fundamental truths of our faith united in the mystery of Trinitarian life. At the summit, as the source and goal, is the merciful love of the three divine persons, as she expresses it, especially in her act of oblation to merciful love. At the roots, on the subject's part, is the experience of being the Father's adoptive children in Jesus. This is the most authentic meaning of spiritual childhood. That is, the experience of divine filiation under the movements of the Holy Spirit. At the root again, and standing before us, is our neighbor, others, for whose salvation we must collaborate with and in Jesus.

with the same merciful love as his. Through spiritual childhood, one experiences that everything comes from God, returns to him, and abides in him for the salvation of all, in a mystery of merciful love. Such is the doctrinal message taught and lived by the saints. Effectively, Saint Therese was so immersed in prayerful contemplation of the love of the Blessed Trinity that her prayer spilled over into the rest of her life, especially her life in community. She was so keenly aware of her identity as a child of God, whom the Lord deeply loves, that she viewed her neighbor as fellow children whom God loves equally. And recently, the church in the United States has been graced with the beatification of Archbishop Fulton J. Sheen, the first American-born bishop to receive this honor. And it is well known that Blessed Sheen had a devotion to the little flower, Saint Therese. He famously delivered 11 talks to a Carmelite church in Dublin, Ireland, during the centenary of the birth of Saint Therese. And these talks were later compiled in a book published in 2007 entitled Archbishop Fulton Sheen's Saint Therese, a Treasured Love Story. And in one of his talks, Blessed Sheen says, "The church has given us a saint for our times, and that is this young nun, Saint Therese of Lisieux. She gave us a way to become saints that, first of all, is very simple." And it is only when we look more closely at the little way of Saint Therese that we can truly appreciate the simplicity of her doctrine. In her writings, we see a person deeply in love with the Lord Jesus, who desires to please her Lord in any way possible. When considering her vocation, Saint Therese navigated through many intense desires. At various times throughout her upbringing, she felt drawn to taking on different roles, such as a warrior, a priest, an apostle, a doctor, and a martyr. She was inspired by her love for God and for neighbor to do great things and to suffer whatever was necessary for the sake of the Lord. And then upon further meditation, Therese studied the letters of St. Paul and was especially moved by the chapters 12 and 13 of the first letter to the Corinthians, which touch upon the gifts of the spirits, the greatest of which is love. And St. Therese then came to a realization that she recounts in her autobiography, The Story of a Soul. And she says, "Charity gave me the key to my vocation. I understood that love comprised all vocations, that love was everything, that it embraced all times and places. In a word, that it was eternal. Then, in the excess of my delirious joy, I cried out, 'O Jesus, my love, my vocation, at last I have found it. My vocation is love.'" And Saint Therese carried this inspiration in her heart for the rest of her short life. Now, it is one thing to know that her vocation is love, but it's quite another thing to put that knowledge into practice. And one of the greatest contributions of Saint Therese to the life of the church is not just her written doctrine, but her personal example. She not only taught her little way of love, but led by example in loving her neighbor, especially her fellow Carmelite nuns. And Blessed Fulton Sheen recounts one such instance where Saint Therese applied the little way of love in a concrete way. And I apologize, but I cannot deliver this the same way as Fulton Sheen, but I'll do the best I can. One of the nuns in the convent was old Sister Peter. She was in her 80s. She was arthritic. She was cross. Nuns can be cross. So can priests be cross. God forbid. But Sister Peter was cross, and she was in great pain, and she always had to go to the refectory about 10 minutes before the other sisters because it took her so long to walk on account of her arthritis. Then she had to be aided as she walked, had to sit down in a special

in a chair in a special way, and had to have the bread broken in her bowl, for her in her bowl, always in a special way, for she had done it that way for 50 years. Well, every other sister found it very hard to take care of Sister Peter. But Saint Therese said, "I'm going to do this." And one day Sister Peter said to her, "You're too young. You're a young novice. You don't know how to do anything. I think maybe you want to kill me the way that you are treating me." And Saint Therese would just smile back at her. And one day while she was going into the refectory with Sister Peter, Therese heard music, and before her eyes she saw a great ballroom. Sweet music was being played. Dancing was on the floor. And she heard small talk that went with that kind of entertainment. And for the moment, she said she was transported to the joy of this scene. Then she looked down at Sister Peter and she said, "For all the happiness and joyful music of the world, I would never give up Sister Peter." And then Sister Peter began to love her. And of course, she always loved Sister Peter. And think of how many circumstances we all have in life where we have to take care of people who perhaps are like Sister Peter. And Therese made herself a saint just simply by taking care of someone who was a little cross. And Saint Therese herself explains how she resolved to deal charitably with the faults of her sisters. She says in her autobiography, "Yes, I feel it. When I am charitable, it is Jesus alone who is acting in me, and the more united I am to him, the more also do I love my sisters. When I wish to increase this love in me, and when especially the devil tries to place before the eyes of my soul the faults of such and such a sister who is less attractive to me, I hasten to search out her virtues, her good intentions. I tell myself that even if I did see her fall once, she could easily have won a great number of victories, which she is hiding through humility, and that even what appears to me as a fault can very easily be an act of virtue because of her intention. I have no trouble in convincing myself of this truth because a little experience I had, which showed me we must never judge." And in dealing with one sister who was especially irksome to her, Saint Therese says, "I told myself that charity must not consist in feelings, but in works. And then I set myself to doing that for this sister what I would do for the person I loved the most. Each time I met her, I prayed to God for her, offering him all her virtues and merits. I wasn't content simply with praying very much for the sister who gave me so many struggles, but I took care to render her all the services possible. And when I was tempted to answer her back in a disagreeable manner, I was content with giving her my most friendly smile and with changing the subject of the conversation. For the Imitation of Christ says, it is better to leave each one in his own opinion than to enter into arguments." And we can indeed appreciate what Saint Therese has to say about feelings versus actions. Oftentimes we gauge our love for another person by our warm feelings towards them, or our lack thereof. And yet there are people in our lives who do not stir up feelings of love. In fact, they may stir up negative feelings of anger, impatience, irritation, or annoyance. And yet love, charity, does not depend upon our feelings, but is determined by our actions. And we can love another person, as Saint Therese shows us, even a difficult person, despite any negative feelings we might be experiencing. As Saint Therese has said, she does for her sister what she would do for the person she loved the most.
She loved everyone.

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And the little way of Saint Therese is the key to holiness in our own time. And Blessed Fulton Sheen appropriately concludes one of his talks on the little flower by saying, "It does not require much time to make us saints. It requires only much love."

0: God is our loving Father who cares for us and knows all our needs. With confidence, we turn to him in prayer.
1: And our Holy Father, with his fellow bishops and priests, may present Christ to the world as Savior, Master, and abiding friend. We pray to the Lord.
2: Lord, hear our prayer.
1: That the good news of salvation may be carried to all nations and to the ends of the earth, bringing an end to war and hatred, we pray to the Lord.
2: Lord, hear our prayer.
1: That we may actively build a world that seeks justice and respects life at every stage, we pray to the Lord.
2: Lord, hear our prayer.
1: For policemen, firefighters, and all who work for safety, that they may experience the special protection of their guardian angels in times of danger and self-sacrifice, we pray to the Lord.
2: Lord, hear our prayers.
1: For the faithful departed, that in God's mercy they may be freed from their sins and enjoy new life in the company of the saints, we pray to the Lord.
2: Lord, hear our prayers.
0: We pray especially for our Holy Father, Leo XIV, during his apostolic journey to France. We pray for the fruitfulness of his journey. We pray to the Lord.
2: Lord, hear our prayers.
0: Father, you summed up the whole law as love of you and of our neighbor. Grant that by keeping this commandment of love, we may come to eternal life. We make our prayer through Christ our Lord.
2: Amen.

0: As we proclaim your wonders in St. Therese, O Lord, we humbly implore your majesty that as her merits were pleasing to you, so too our dutiful service may find favor in your sight. Through Christ our Lord.
1: Amen.
2: The Lord be with you.

It is truly right and just, our duty and our salvation, always and everywhere to give you thanks, Lord, Holy Father, Almighty and Eternal God. For in the saints who consecrated themselves to Christ for the sake of the kingdom of heaven, it is right to celebrate the wonders of your providence, by which you call human nature back to its original holiness, and bring it to experience on this earth the gifts you promise in the new world to come. And so with all the angels and saints, we praise you as we

You are indeed holy, O Lord, and all you have created rightly gives you praise. For through your Son, our Lord Jesus Christ, by the power and working of the Holy Spirit, you give life to all things and make them holy, and you never cease to gather a people to yourself, so that from the rising of the sun to its setting, a pure sacrifice may be offered to your name. Therefore, O Lord, we humbly implore you, by the same Spirit, graciously make holy these gifts we have brought to you for consecration, that they may become the body and blood of your Son, our Lord Jesus Christ, at whose command we celebrate these mysteries. From the night he was betrayed, he himself took bread, and giving you thanks, he said the blessing, broke the bread, and gave it to his disciples, saying, "Take this, all of you, and eat of it, for this is my body, which will be given up for you."

Take this, all of you, and drink from it. For this is the chalice of my blood, the blood of the new and eternal covenant, which will be poured out for you and for many for the forgiveness of sins. Do this in memory of me.

In a similar way, when supper was ended, he took the chalice, and giving you thanks, he said the blessing, and gave the chalice to his disciples, saying,

0: Therefore, O Lord, as we celebrate the memorial of the saving passion of your Son, his wondrous resurrection and ascension into heaven, and as we look forward to his second coming, we offer you in thanksgiving this holy and living sacrifice. Look, we pray, upon the oblation of your church, and recognizing the sacrificial victim by whose death you will to reconcile us to yourself, grant that we who are nourished by the body and blood of your Son and filled with his Holy Spirit may become one body, one spirit in Christ.
1: May he make of us an eternal offering to you, so that we may obtain an inheritance with your elect, especially with the most blessed Virgin Mary, Mother of God, with blessed Joseph, her spouse, with your blessed apostles and glorious martyrs, and with all the saints, on whose constant intercession in your presence we rely for unfailing help.
2: May the sacrifice of our reconciliation, we pray, O Lord, advance the peace and salvation of all the world. Be pleased to confirm in faith and charity your pilgrim church on earth, with your servant Leo, our Pope, and Stephen, our Bishop, the order of bishops, all the clergy, and the entire people you have gained for your own. Listen graciously to the prayers of this family, whom you have summoned before you. In your compassion, O merciful Father, gather to yourself all your children scattered throughout the world.
0: To our departed brothers and sisters, and to all who were pleasing to you at their passing from this life, give kind admittance to your kingdom. There we hope to enjoy forever the fullness of your glory, through Christ our Lord, through me bestow on the world all that is good.
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Lord Jesus Christ, who said to your apostles, "Peace I leave you, my peace I give you," look not on our sins, but on the faith of your church, and graciously grant her peace and unity in accordance with your will.

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1: For those who cannot now receive Jesus in the Blessed Sacrament, we offer the following prayer. 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Body of Christ, save me. 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

0: Let us pray. 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Through Christ our Lord.
1: Amen. Dominus vobiscum. Benedicat vos omnipotens Deus, Pater.

Defend us in battle. Be our protection against the wickedness and snares of the devil. May God, we humbly pray. And do thou, O Prince of the Heavenly Host, by the power of God, cast into hell Satan and all the evil spirits who prowl about the world seeking the ruin of souls. Amen.

Prayer for vocations. God our Father, who wills that all men be saved and come to the knowledge of your truth, we beg you to send laborers into your harvest and grant them the grace to speak your word with all boldness, so that your word may spread and be glorified, and all nations may know you, the only

0: God, and him who you have sent, Jesus Christ, your Son, our Lord. Amen. Our Lady, Queen of the Americas, Mary, Mother of the Franciscan Missionaries of the Eternal Word, pray for us.
1: The year 787 AD. Decades of confusion and unrest pertaining to the veneration of holy images have now reached a breaking point. Some Christian faithful have been accused of confusing material images with God Himself and revering them in a way that only God deserves. Roman authorities respond unjustly by prohibiting the veneration of all holy images and ordering their destruction. To quiet the rising storm of iconoclasm once and for all, Pope Adrian I convenes the Second Council of Nicaea. The Council Fathers call for the restoration of holy images. The Council reinforces the distinction between the worship of God and the veneration of created beings, such as the Blessed Virgin Mary, the angels, and the saints.

Hello, friends. St. Thomas Aquinas is one of the greatest saints in the 2,000-year history of the Catholic Church to defend the doctrine of transubstantiation and our Lord's real presence in the Most Holy Eucharist. Born in 1225, Thomas was an Italian Dominican friar, Catholic priest, philosopher, and preeminent theologian. Today, he is a doctor of the Church and patron saint of students and universities. His great work, the Summa Theologiae, is considered paramount in Catholic philosophical and theological studies. When Pope Urban IV added the solemnity of Corpus Christi, the body and blood of Christ, to the Church's liturgical calendar in 1264, St. Thomas composed the liturgical texts for that new Mass, including its prayers and hymns. Two well-known liturgical hymns that come from St. Thomas's compositions are O Salutaris Hostia and Tantum Ergo. These are comprised of stanzas from longer hymns written for Corpus Christi. O Salutaris Hostia reminds us of the glory of heaven that awaits those who remain faithful to the saving victim, our Eucharistic Lord and King, Jesus Christ, who opens wide the gates of heaven to us here below. In Tantum Ergo, we sing of the doctrine of transubstantiation, defending the truth that what our senses fail to fathom, let us grasp through faith's consent. Throughout the centuries, preeminent composers like Bach and Mozart have set music to these great Eucharistic hymns. St. Thomas identified the goal of human existence as eternal union and fellowship with God. This is attained in the beatific vision, eternal beatitude, eternal life in heaven. The Eucharistic hymns of St. Thomas Aquinas, including Panis Angelicus and Pange Lingua Gloriosi, still aid the Church in her language of worship and devotion of the Most Holy Eucharist, what Vatican II teaches is the source and summit of the Christian life. And it is through the Eucharist that we receive a foretaste of eternal life. I'm Father Wade Menezes of the Fathers of Mercy. God bless you, and thank you for watching EWTN.

0: On one occasion, when I was fearful because of many difficulties I had in the convent and feeling alone, I went to pray in the chapel and to be with Jesus. And I heard Jesus' voice in my soul saying,
1: "My dearest child, I love you, and you are not alone. 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
1: The Trump-Xi summit is over, but what, if anything, was achieved at the meeting? Foreign policy expert Gordon Chang is here with analysis. Archbishop Fulton J. Sheen was beatified last week in St. Louis, bringing the world's attention to the Blessed's life and legacy, but many were unaware of his warnings about the demonic and the power of Satan. Father Dave Tomaszicki will share his findings and his new book. And a terror threat in the air was thwarted this week, along with a suspected terror plot targeting a U.S. airbase. Is there a dangerous pattern developing? Dr. Waleed Fares joins us with analysis the world over. Begins right now.